0: To join us today as we take a look at the future from God's perspective, from Jeremiah's perspective, what it all means and how you and I can be prepared as believers in Christ for that future. It's all part of being shaped. Here now is our teacher and pastor, Pastor Steve Converse, with a look at the shaping of our future from Jeremiah 18 on this edition of Graceful Truth. Join us.
1: We're in Jeremiah chapter 18. We're talking about shaping the future. And last week, just to remind you, we looked at the first couple of verses here, and we saw, first of all, that God is in control. He is the potter at the wheel, and that the potter here symbolizes God. So he's making a simple point that the potter is actively working on this clay. It's another way, basically, of saying that God is in control. Sometimes it doesn't feel that way. Sometimes it doesn't appear that way. I know when we were in Honduras and you're seeing people burning things in the streets and yelling and screaming and the missionaries seem overly concerned. You know, it doesn't seem like God is in control of that situation, but he was. And so there is a potter. He's sitting at the wheel of your life. He's shaping you. He's molding you, the Bible tells us. And he's making you into the person that he desires you to be. The second point we looked at last week was the potter can transform a mistake into a masterpiece. Because the potter's at his wheel, does that mean that you're never going to have any problems? Because the potter's in control. God's in control. So as a Christian, I'm just, you know, smooth sailing. It's going to be easy. No. As a matter of fact, the Bible tells us just the opposite. At times, you're going to have trials. You're going to have tribulations. There'll be times when the clay of your life gets marred. It gets pushed in a way that doesn't feel comfortable. There'll be times when things turn out not only different from the way you want them to turn out, but different even from the way God wants them to turn out. See, we can't stop and say, well, God is sovereign over everything, so therefore we become a fatalist and say, well, we don't have any choice about anything. The Bible doesn't teach that. God doesn't design everything that happens. Now, it happens under his sovereign hand. But the good thing is that if you allow him to work in your life, he can redesign anything that does happen. And that's why Jesus told us, we talked about this last week, that when he prayed, he says, pray that God's will be done where? On earth, right? As it is in heaven. Why would you pray that if that's not true? God's will isn't being done here on earth. And so it says that he, in verse 4, he crushed it into the lump of clay again and he started over. The ESV says he reworked it into another vessel as it seemed good for the potter to do. The potter can transform anything. It doesn't matter what you've done in your life, what your past is like. He can make any mistake into a masterpiece. And then the third thing we looked at last week was God will shape your future if you're willing to be the clay. See, some of us don't want to be the clay. We don't want somebody else's hands pushing us and prodding us and making us do maybe things that we don't want to do. We become cold, we become old, we become brittle, we become less pliable. We don't want to be moldable or changeable. And yet that's exactly what God wants us to be. I don't think we want to be a lump of clay just sitting on a wheel where there's nobody working on us. Besides just getting really, really dizzy, just spinning around aimlessly, you know, it'd be kind of boring after a while. It's exciting to know that God is at work, that he will turn and work, and if we're willing just to be the clay and sit there on the wheel and let him work, and that's what he says there in verses 5 and 6. He says, then the word of the Lord came to me, O house of Israel, can I not do with you as the potter has done? And so when we stop and we think of those points, that should encourage us, whether we're talking about missions, whether we're talking about the future of our church, whether we're talking about the future of this year, 2018, what God has for us. The key is playing until it's over, persevering to the end. It's not going to be an easy ride necessarily, but we're called to persevere. We're called to play until the end comes. If you like sports, there's nothing better than a good comeback when you have a team that just is losing. And late in the game, somehow this team pulls it together and they snatch victory from the jaws of defeat. We saw a game like that yesterday. If you watch football, what an amazing game it was, a playoff game of the Titans and the Falcons. And so when you stop and you think about it, you know, that's an encouraging thing. There was one playoff game that I remember when the Bills came from 35 points behind to beat the Oilers in overtime, and they went to the Super Bowl. A few years later, that same Oilers franchise was called the Tennessee Titans. They performed an incredible miracle to beat the Bills in the final seconds of a playoff game. Or you think of John Elway's drive in 1987 when he was with the Broncos. He took them 98 yards in the final seconds to win that AFC championship game. You can go on YouTube and find that. It's an incredible comeback. But the one thing, if you think about football, if you think about the sport of football, a comeback not only involves a battle against the opponent, right? You have the opposing team. But what else are you also battling against? The clock, right? You're battling against the clock. And when you stop and you think about that, there's a lot of comeback efforts that are stopped short when the clock runs out. And I think that when we think of that, you know, that illustration, and you think of the illustration of baseball, because it has an advantage, right, in that department, because if you know anything about the game of baseball, there's no clock, right? There's no clock involved. No game is out of reach. It's never too late to win the game. You can't run out the clock in baseball. I was reading of some examples, and one was back in August of 2001. The Cleveland Indians were losing to the Seattle Mariners 14-2. 14-2 in a baseball game. Coming back from a 12-run deficit. That's unheard of in baseball. But you know what? They did it that day. They came back. They even scored 5 runs with 2 outs in the bottom of the 9th inning to do it. See, and that's where football and baseball, if you stop and think about it, are different. At some point in each football game, there comes a time in the play where the leading team, if they have a big enough lead, they can just what? Take a knee. They just run out the clock. Or even if they don't have a big enough lead like the other day, you know, they can still take a knee if the clock is in their favor and run it out. In baseball, you can't coast out to a win. You can't just pull back and relax. Because in baseball, no lead is ever safe. No loss is ever certain. And if you think of life, life is like baseball. It really is. When you stop and you think of, you know, shaping our future, what God wants us to do for 2018, there's a couple principles I want you to dwell on. And we'll look at them here in these verses. And this would be quick, but it shows you the importance of playing till the end. The first principle is simply this: it's never too late to turn things around. That's what he says there in verses 7 and 8, right? If at any time, I declare concerning a nation or a kingdom that I will pluck up and break down and destroy it, and if that nation concerning which I have spoken turns from its evil, what will God do? I will relent of the disaster that I intended due to it. You know, you hear a lot of people today with alarming messages about our wonderful country, about America. Oh, it's over. It's nothing. It's never going to turn around. You know what? But it's not over till it's over. God could bring an incredible revival back to this nation. I don't frankly see that happening, but I don't know what God's plan is. It's never too late to turn things around. And sometimes I think people live their lives in such a way that it's too late. Maybe they feel too old, or maybe they just feel, wow, they've done too much stuff. It's just, there's too many consequences coming at me from two different sides. I'm just going to give up. Don't ever give up. Because when you look throughout Scripture, you constantly see God taking those who are down, right? Those who are in the pit, the mire, the clay, and pulling them out. And making them into something that he would desire. Just think of the Apostle Paul, Saul. He's out there killing Christians. I mean, he would not be on my number one list for somebody who's going to experience revival. He can turn their heart around. He can turn their life around. You remember Nineveh. The people of Nineveh were a good example. What did God do? God sent Jonah to preach to them. And he said, I don't want to go. This is ridiculous. right? And he finally got there and he told them, you've got 40 days before God's judgment comes to this city. And what happened? The people of Nineveh repented. And what did God do? He relented. There was no judgment. See, that works for nations, it works for cities, it works for individuals as well. And sometimes we fail to remind ourselves of that. It's never too late for God to turn things around. Even though it may be very discouraging, you may be sensing consequences that just seem overwhelming, it's never too late. And don't ever forget, your future's not written in stone. It's written in what? It's written in clay. It's written in clay. And there's still time to change direction in your life. It's never too late. Second thing here I want to share with you quickly is it's never too late to mess things up. We all know that, right, from experience. And look at what he says in verse 9. He says, if at any time I declare concerning a nation or a kingdom that I will build and plant it, and if it does evil in my sight, not listening to my voice, then I will relent of the good that I have intended to do to it. I mean, how's that for good news? It's a sobering thought to think that, you know what? You're never safe in the Christian life. You never reach some plateau where sin doesn't touch you anymore. You never get to a point in time where, boy, you're just a conqueror of all things. That's just not true. Every great comeback story and every sporting competition has something in common. On the flip side, what? Of the comeback, you have the team that what? Blew the lead, like we saw the other day. Sometimes a big lead. I remember this because I think it was a 2008 Super Bowl. It was the New England Patriots with the New York Giants. And the Patriots came, remember they had that perfect season? They didn't lose one game. And they were expected to win by at least two touchdowns. And back then, Eli Manning was kind of looked at as an underachiever, to be honest with you. But he pulled off this great comeback that day. And he put together a game-winning drive. And the Giants ended up winning that game. The Patriots came within 30 seconds of a perfect season. Perfect season. And they let it slip right through their fingers. I wouldn't have wanted to be part of that team in the offseason. But Jeremiah 18 is here to remind us that we'll never, ever reach a place in our Christian life where we have arrived until we are in his presence, until we possess our glorified body. We're never going to reach the place where you can just kind of coast in our Christian lives. And I bring that up because it's important, because I think today in our churches, we have a lot of Christians that think that they can just coast. I've been there, heard that, done that. I don't need to go to Bible study. I don't need to do this. I got it. I come to church once a week. That's all I need. No, it's not. There's a world out there that is set against you at every turn. And there's an enemy that we face every day. And that's exactly what he wants you to do. He wants you to buy into that motto of just, you know, just coast. You got more important things to do than get together with a bunch of Christians and have a Bible study or have a prayer meeting. Somebody says they call that the titanic fallacy, thinking that they're too big to fail. They've been a Christian too long to fail. The Titanic, you remember, was touted as being unsinkable. As a matter of fact, in the movie, it has a line in the movie, and it was actually quoting a White Star Line who was the company that built the Titanic, one of their executives, and they said when it was christened that God himself could not sink this ship because they were so proud of what they built. And it turns out God didn't sink the ship. An iceberg did, right? I mean, but the great mistake was just irresponsible. It was reckless to have that kind of a attitude. And we've seen that play out over and over and over again. I mean, if I would have asked you back in the day, do you think Enron will go under? Most people would say no. Or the Lehman Brothers? Or Borders Bookstores? I mean, think about it. You can go through even, you know, dot-com companies that one time we just used, Netscape and all these things. They're not even around anymore. And so, you know, it's sad, but you also see that happening to ministries. You see that happening even to churches. I'm going to read this and we'll share one last point, but There's a story about a dangerous seacoast where shipwrecks were frequent. You've probably heard this, but it's a good reminder for us. A group of concerned citizens decided to build a rescue station. So they put up a little hut, and with one boat, the group kept watch over the sea. And as ships would crash, they would risk their lives, and they rescued many of these people who crashed their boats into the rocks in front of the little hut. Well, after a while, the station became famous. More and more people wanted to be part of this mission, helping these lost sailors and things like that. And money came in to buy new boats and replace the emergency cots with new modern hospital beds. They even tore down the little cheap hut that they had built originally and built a multi-purpose facility. And the station soon became a popular gathering place for its members. And as more and more people attended the social events, fewer and fewer people had any interest in going out to sea. One day, a large ship wrecked off the coast. Boatloads of cold, wet, dirty, frightened people were brought in to the rescue facility. Some were sick, some were unsavory, some were desperate. And many of the members of the club were upset. They said, if we allow our facilities to be overrun by these kind of people, they're going to run it down. They're going to get it dirty. And you know what? We're going to be left here to have to clean it up. We're going to be expected to pay for all the repairs. Let's make a new rule. No more shipwreck victims in our club. There were some who protested. Wait a minute. We were first and foremost a life-saving station. We can't close our doors to those who are most in need. The team leader said, well, if you're not happy with the way we do things here, go start your own rescue station down the street. And so they did. See, unfortunately, that scenario has played itself out in churches and in ministries all over the world. Sometimes they lose their compass. They drift out of existence. Sometimes they drift in places and in ways that they shouldn't go. Sometimes they fail. Sometimes they fizzle. But all too often it happens when ministries begin to think that they have arrived, they ultimately squander their future. I don't want us ever to be a church that thinks somehow that we've arrived in any way, in any ministry. That, by the way, also happens in marriages. It happens in people's spiritual lives. They reach a point where they say, you know what, I'm unsinkable. Nothing can stop me now. I want you to hear the message today. You know what, you are sinkable. It can happen to any one of us. That's why the Apostle Paul said in 1 Corinthians 10:12, therefore, lest anyone who thinks he stands take heed, what? Lest he fall. You know, it's easy to judge the man that got caught up in the pornography or the woman that had an affair or gossiping or whatever. But don't you think for one moment that you're not capable of walking down that same road. We have to be very, very careful about that kind of mentality. And he's reminding us here that it's never too late to mess up. I mean, you may have been a faithful husband, a wonderful father for 18 years. Just takes one glance. Just takes one wrong move. One wrong time, spending your time with someone who may not be your wife, where, boy, something happens. And all that goodness that you invested is gone, just like that. And don't think it can't happen to you. Don't try to coast in your spiritual life this new year. Take a close look at what you're doing today. Ask yourself, where's this road leading me? Okay, so I just come to church once a week. Is that good? What if I don't come to church at all? Does that even affect me? Well, what if I came to church twice a week? What if I invested in another kind of a Timothy disciple kind of relationship? What would happen then? Well, here's the third point from Jeremiah 18. It's never too late to take responsibility for your life. That's really what it comes down to, right? We're all responsible for our own spiritual walk. We're all responsible for our own selves. We have to take ownership, the ownership of where we've been and where we're going, where we're headed. And that's why he says in verse 11, return, what? Everyone from his evil way. Notice the personal aspect of that verse. It doesn't say, hey, return everybody. No, it says everyone. And I will amend your ways and your deeds. He's basically calling the nation of Judah to repent. That's what he's doing. But how is he doing it? Because they've fallen into sin. They've fallen into this adulterous behavior. Their nation is now headed in the wrong direction. It's headed toward destruction, not blessing. And sometimes we have that same attitude. Things aren't the way they ought to be. Someone ought to do something. That someone usually means someone else. It doesn't include me. That's how people use that today. I mean, have you ever heard people talk about even our own country? Well, America needs to do this. America needs to do that. Only if America... Stop and think about how silly that is. You could never get all of America to do anything. You can't decide even what your own kids are going to do, let alone America. They're going to decide what they're going to do. That's why it's important that you nurture them with things of the Lord. Well, how does it happen? It happens individually.
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4: I'll do right when everyone else does right. We need to be able to stand up and say, you know what? No, I'm going to take responsibility for me. And I'm going to do the right thing come 2018. So Jeremiah isn't just saying that you're clay in the potter's hands. He's also saying that the future is like clay in your hands, if you think about it. You have a big say in the direction your life takes. The Bible talks about sowing and reaping. Just remember, your future's written in clay. It's not written in stone. And just like baseball, no lead is safe, but no loss is certain. You have to play until the end, the final out. It's not too late to win. It's not too late to lose. It's not even too late to get in the game. Maybe you're sitting here today and you've never trusted Christ as your Lord and Savior. It's never too late. Today may be the day of salvation for you. So the message of Jeremiah 18 is that you will never get to the point where you do not matter. Every day is important. Every day you can move in a direction of God's blessing. Every day you can take steps to undo certain mistakes that you've already made. Every day you can take greater control of your circumstances. And every day you can see more of the glory of God come alive in your life. It's not too late. Let's play to the end. Father, we thank you for your word. Lord, we thank you for these words that Jeremiah is able to speak into our lives, and we embrace them as we come to this new year of 2018. Lord, help us to set godly habits in place. Help us to do things that will honor you with our time, our talents, our treasure. Father, we thank you for the opportunity of this church reaching out to one another and encouraging each other, but also, Lord, as we reach out across the way to missions beyond our own country even, Father, that these principles apply to them as well, and to be able to partner together as the body of Christ and have impact in places like India and Thailand and even Honduras, Washington State. Lord, we just thank you for the opportunity that you've given us as a church to sow your word in the hearts of people. And Lord, we just pray that you would lead us and guide us throughout the rest of this day. Help us to keep our focus on you. We're excited about what you're going to do in 2018. We thank you and we praise you. In Jesus' precious name, amen.
5: 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We trust you're currently involved in a Bible teaching church in your area. 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This is our phone number, 650-366-9923. I'd also like to let you know that our Grace Bible Church Women's Ministry 2018 Spring Conference is coming up. 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Now, the conference will take place out of 1 John chapter 2 and verse 6, Living Like Jesus. It's May 18th through the 19th. Friday the 18th at 7 p.m. through 8:30, and then Saturday the 19th at 9 a.m. through 2:30. It'll take place here at the church, 2225 Euclid Avenue, here in Redwood City. 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
14: Welcome back to Where He Leads Me. I'm Mike Harris.
15: And I'm Laura Harris.
14: We are very excited to be with you today. And Laura, the Lord has been speaking to you about a certain topic, and I'm excited about today's program. Why don't you tell our listeners what the Lord has been saying to you?
15: Mike, the Lord has been talking to me about selflessness and kingdom advancement through selflessness. And so we're talking about moving out of any kind of selfish ambition, but moving into the kingdom attribute of being selfless so that One, we're not trying to build our own ministries. We're building the Lord's ministry. And we're not trying to advance ourselves, but rather yield to allow others to do things that would bless and honor the Lord and us take a back seat. So we are going to talk about several people today in Scripture who were selfless in their actions, but they were blessed by the Lord after they engaged in the attribute of selflessness.
14: Well, Laura, you're in a leadership position in a ministry, and sometimes with rapid growth, there's messiness that can come about just because of the rapidness of the growth. But the Lord has told you that if you talk more about selflessness than about messiness, that there'd be less mess.
15: Well, Mike, that's a good thing. And let's talk about what that means from a biblical perspective. And when we look at the book of Acts, I mean, it was full of messes. It went from one mess to another, because we have growth in the book of Acts, and the apostles were not really prepared to deal with the rapid growth that came. And it starts off on the day of Pentecost in Acts chapter 2. They had 3,000 people added to the church that day. And then we go on at other times during the book of Acts, and there were thousands of people added to the body of believers. And so there were some things that came up that they did not know how to handle. And one of which was in Acts chapter 15, where some of the leaders said that the new believers needed to be circumcised. And some of the leaders said, no, we couldn't manage the burdens of the law, so no, they don't need to be circumcised. So they had to have a sit down with the Jerusalem council, with James as the leader, and they came up with a decision. But that's evidence of messiness and growth, because things come up we don't know how to handle. As we are seeing rapid growth, and if our listeners are not yet seeing rapid growth in their bodies of believers, we believe that that's coming, because the Lord says there's going to be a great soul harvest in the end times. We see that in the Bible. So if there is a great soul harvest and we're not prepared to deal with the people who come, there's likely to be some messiness. And so we need to establish that we are not going to allow the messiness to break us and to break our bodies, the bodies of Christ, our individual groupings of believers. So we understand that it's okay, and maybe sometime we'll do a message on messiness. But you started off by saying this: the Lord said to me that if I taught more on selflessness and less on messiness, there would be less messiness. And what he is meaning is that when we establish within our hearts that we're going to yield to the Holy Spirit, we're going to yield to other people, that we don't get into those positions of messiness. So we're not going to demand our own way.
14: Well, Laura, as we talk about selflessness in Scripture, the first person that obviously comes to mind is Jesus. Jesus was selfless, and we see that in Scripture. We see in Matthew 20, verses 27 and 28, it says, "And whoever desires to be first among you, let him be your slave, just as the Son of Man did not come to be served, but to serve and to give his life a ransom for many." Wow, Laura, there's a lot packed into that one statement, especially how it ends, "to give his life as a ransom for many." And Jesus did die on the cross, was in the tomb, was resurrected into beauty, and he did that for all of us, which is incredible. But how much more selfless can you be than to literally give your life for others?
15: Mike, we do see that Jesus was the most selfless person that we can observe in human history, and he's our greatest example ever. So he selflessly gave himself, knowing that he was dying a horrific death, not because of his own sins, but because of our sins. So when we stop and pause and think about who is the best example of selfless living, we see Jesus. And of course, we want to be Christ-like. And we know that Jesus was very selfless in his actions.
14: Well, and we see that, Laura, even in Scripture, where we know that Jesus washed his disciples' feet. And that was a very selfless act, to lower himself to the lowest position, to actually be washing their feet. And Jesus gave us an example for us to live by. And we find that in Mark 12, starting at verse 29. And I just want to share this familiar scripture. Jesus answered him, "The first of all the commandments is, Hear, O Israel, the Lord our God, the Lord is one. And you shall love the Lord your God with all your heart, with all your soul, with all your mind, and with all your strength. This is the first commandment. And the second, like it, is this, You shall love your neighbor as yourself. There is no other commandment greater than these." And Laura, that second commandment of love your neighbor as yourself, that's getting rid of your selfishness, because you're going to treat your neighbor the way that you would want to be treated.
15: Where we serve God, it doesn't matter if someone has a more forward position than someone else. It's all about advancing the kingdom. And that's the thing that I think we want to leave people with today, is that he wants people to be more concerned about building his kingdom than building our own kingdoms. We understand that this is a way of kingdom leadership. I think we probably all know this lesson, but it's a great reminder for us to take the second seat, to take the back seat, to be able to yield to someone else.
14: The first will be last and the last will be first.
15: Exactly.
14: Which is what Scripture tells us. And when I think about this selflessness, I can't help but think about an example in the real world that we're aware of, and I'll just briefly mention it. Several years ago, there was a non-denominational church down in Tennessee, and they were a growing, vibrant church, and their church buildings were an old school and an old auditorium. And so they had a building fund that they were looking at maybe building a new church. But then there was another church who had their church building destroyed by a natural disaster. The first church went to the second church and they gave them their building fund so they could rebuild a church that they no longer had. And that is such an act of selflessness that they would do that. They decided to stay in the building they were in and bless this other church that didn't even have a church building.
15: In that act of selflessness, we do continue to hear about the church that gave away its building fund. In fact, I heard that church mentioned just a few days ago. We don't even live in the area of that church, but we continue to hear that church, and that church comes up from time to time in conversation. And it's just because the church is vibrant and it's growing, and it's continued to grow since this time. But this was such a selfless act that they gave away something that they would use for their own benefit to benefit and bless someone else. And we know that when we do that, that the Lord blesses us. We see that this is kingdom leadership in a new way. There is something very selfless about an organization that loves and serves the Lord by serving other people and not itself. And that's what we see with that particular church.
14: Well, also, it makes me think about the scripture that says, freely receive, freely give. And as we're in these bodies of Christ and we receive things from the Lord, we need to not grab a hold of it and be selfish with it, but we need to share it with other bodies of believers.
15: We hold things that the Lord gives us with an open hand, that we don't grasp a hold of it and say, it's mine, it's mine. We hold things loosely. And when they're held loosely, then the Lord can just easily get them out of our hands and into someone else's hands.
14: And that becomes much easier when we realize that we are not owners of anything, but merely stewards of that which the Lord places in our hands.
15: Yes, exactly. Well, Mike, there was another person in Scripture that we want to talk about who was very selfless in his request of God, and that was Solomon.
14: Well, that's right, Laura. We know that the Lord came to Solomon in a dream. We see that in 1 Kings 3, verse 5, where it says, "At Gibeon, the Lord appeared to Solomon in a dream by night, and God said, 'Ask, what shall I give you?'"
15: Solomon was the son of King David. David was the one who slew Goliath. Solomon had just been anointed king of Israel. He was the third king of Israel. When he became king, he gave the Lord an extravagant offering. And then that night, the Lord came to him and said, "Ask, what shall I give you?" And so then we see Solomon's request of the Lord, when the Lord prompted him to ask for anything, that he was very, very selfless.
14: Well, Laura, I just want to pause right here and ask for both you and I and our listeners to imagine that we're laying in our bed and the Lord God comes to us and says, "Ask, what shall I give you?" Wow, Laura, imagine that. And I'll ask our listeners to search their heart to see what their answer would be. How many people would say, "I want all the wealth in the world," or "I want all the wealth plus I want to live forever so I can enjoy all that wealth," or whatever it is, "I want to be healed, I want somebody else to be healed." It's going to, a lot of times, be focused on ourselves and those things around us. But imagine being selfless and wanting to do what God wants you to do. And that's what we see with Solomon, because picking back up in 1 Kings 3, starting at verse 7, it says, "Now, O Lord my God, you have made your servant king instead of my father David, but I am a little child. I do not know how to go out or come in. And your servant is in the midst of your people whom you have chosen, a great people, too numerous to be numbered or counted. Therefore, give to your servant an understanding heart to judge your people, that I may discern between good and evil, for who is able to judge this great people of yours?" You know, Laura, he acknowledges that he's a little child, and he's been put in charge as king over these chosen people, a great people. And so what does he ask for? "Therefore, give to your servant an understanding heart to judge your people, that I may discern between good and evil, for who is able to judge this great people of yours?"
15: An understanding heart to judge rightly the people that he is given to lead. And Mike, that is such a selfless request, because he could have asked for a lot of different things. And we see in the Lord's response how much that pleased the Lord. But the point being is that when he was given the opportunity to ask the Lord for anything, he asked for something that would bless and benefit other people.
14: Well, it continues on in 1 Kings chapter 3 at verse 10. "The speech pleased the Lord that Solomon had asked this thing. Then God said to him, 'Because you have asked this thing and have not asked long life for yourself, nor have asked riches for yourself, nor asked the life of your enemies, but have asked for yourself understanding to discern justice, behold, I have done according to your words. See, I have given you a wise and understanding heart, so that there has not been anyone like you before you, nor shall any like you arise after you. And I have also given you what you have not asked, both riches and honor, so that there shall not be anyone like you among the kings all your days. So if you walk in my ways to keep my statutes and my commandments as your father David walked, then I will lengthen your days."
15: Mike, that's a remarkable response from the Lord, and it lets us know it blesses the Lord when we act with selflessness.
14: We know, Laura, another place in Scripture where it talks about selflessness without using the word selflessness is found in Luke. I'll start at Luke 6, verses 27 to 31, where it says, "But I say to you who hear, love your enemies, do good to those who hate you, Bless those who curse you and pray for those who spitefully use you. To him who strikes you on the one cheek, offer the other also. And from him who takes away your cloak, do not withhold your tunic either. Give to everyone who asks of you, and from him who takes away your goods, do not ask them back. And just as you want men to do to you, you also do to them likewise.
15: Right, Mike. Well, it's easy to be selfless when we put ourselves in the position of the person that we're dealing with. Because if we want to treat them like we want to be treated, then we're going to be good to other people because we want to be treated well.
14: Well, we want to be careful as Christians, one, not to get offended, two, not to think we're better than others around us. We need to have humility. We need to have a humble heart.
15: Well, Mike, I also want to say that when we see people with the eyes of Christ, then we can see them as Christ sees them. And a lot of times, when we see what's motivating someone to act out or say bad things, and when we really look at that with our spiritual hearts, with our spiritual eyes, and we can see that, okay, if people are treating us badly, then maybe they are so burdened by the kingdom of darkness that they're motivated by other spirits, for example. When we see people that are burdened down by the enemy, then honestly, it gives us the compassion of Christ for them because we don't want anybody to be burdened by the enemy. So sometimes people act out and it says in Scripture, quote, love your enemies. Well, in Christ, we love everyone. Maybe we don't like their actions, but we don't have hatred toward anyone because we're commanded to love people even when they don't love us back. And even what you just read, it says, when someone strikes you on one cheek, offer the other also. And what that is saying is that we're not responding like the world responds. We respond from a different spirit. The kingdom of God doesn't respond like the world. So if someone slaps you on one cheek and you turn the other cheek, that is from the kingdom of God. But the kingdom of the world would say, you slap me, I'm going to slap you twice. You know what I'm saying? So we act out of a different kingdom.
14: Well, look at what Jesus did and what Jesus went through on his way to the cross. All the torture, all the things that were just terrible, terrible, terrible. But yet, before he died on the cross, he said, Father, forgive them, for they know not what they do. He forgave his tormentors and the people that tortured him.
15: Mike, the next phrase in that, it says, love your enemies, do good to those who hate you. We don't hate anyone, but there may be people who hate us even because we are Christians. You know, there are some people that are so motivated by the enemy. That's the emotion that they feel toward people who follow and love Jesus Christ. But, you know, it doesn't say we hate them in response. We do good to those who hate us.
14: Laura, let's pick up at Luke 6:35-36, where it says, but love your enemies, do good and lend, hoping for nothing in return. And your reward will be great, and you will be sons of the Most High, for he is kind to the unthankful and evil. Therefore, be merciful, just as your Father also is merciful.
15: I really believe that Luke 6:35 gets to the whole crux of what we're talking about today. Because it says, love your enemies, do good, and lend, hoping for nothing in return. But listen to this, and your reward will be great. When we do things for people who don't do things for us, in other words, when we're selfless, we're not trying to advance ourselves, we're not moving in selfish ambition, but when we do things expecting nothing in return, then our reward will be great. And we will be children. It says sons of the Most High, but we will be children of the Most High God.
14: Well, Laura, you know, it brings to mind to me a sentence that we need to eliminate from our thoughts. When we're doing the Lord's work and doing what he's asked us to do for his kingdom, we need to eliminate the sentence, what's in it for me? We're called to be selfless in our service of the Lord.
15: As we yield our lives to the Holy Spirit, we're really not thinking about that, because we want to do what blesses the Lord and what blesses His kingdom. And so we see that with Solomon's prayer that we talked about just a few moments ago. Solomon wasn't saying, what's in it for me? What can I get from the Lord? Because the Lord's been very gracious to let me ask Him for anything. But Solomon asked on behalf of his people. I think when we are moved by the Holy Spirit, our hearts and minds are drawn to ask for the greater good.
14: I want to finish with Luke 6:38 that says, give and it will be given to you. Good measure, pressed down, shaken together, and running over will be put into your bosom. For with the same measure that you use, it will be measured back to you. And I want to say about this, Laura, is that sounds great, but we have to remember when we give, we can't be giving with the motivation that we're going to get it back running over. We have to be more like Solomon, who asked for wisdom so he could guide God's people. And God said, because you did not ask for these other things, I'm giving them to you. So it's just a heart check. We don't need to say, well, if I give to these people, God's going to give me back running over. We just need to give selflessly. And as we do that, we may be blessed by the Lord.
15: Mike, this is the concluding verse for what we've been reading, where it's talking about loving your enemies, doing good to those who hate you, bless those who curse you. If somebody strikes you on one cheek, turn the other. Do good and lend, hoping for nothing in return. So all of these things are preceding this verse where it says, give and it will be given to you. Wrapping this all up with a bow and saying, when you do these things that are selfless, it will be given to you. Good measure, pressed down, shaken together, running over will be put into your bosom. And then it concludes, for with the same measure that you use, it will be measured back to you. So according to the selflessness of our actions, that's how we will be blessed. Our whole topic today is talking about what place selflessness has in the kingdom of God. And when we are moved by the Holy Spirit to be selfless, then God's kingdom is advanced. So selflessness is a great attribute in God's kingdom. It's one of the things that blesses and pleases Him the most. And I would say that selflessness is of paramount value in God's kingdom.
14: Well, Laura, when you think about selflessness, I've said this before, I think, but I just think it's funny. If everybody in the world were truly selfless, none of us would ever get into the restaurant, because someone would open the door, you first, no, you go first. You know, everybody would be completely selfless, nothing would happen. But that's what we're called to do. And as we walk into that selflessness, the Lord will bless it and multiply it for His kingdom, and He may bless us for it. But we can't go into it with a heart seeking that return blessing. We have to go into it with the selflessness of, you know what, we're just going to give our building fund away to some other unrelated church because they don't have a church at all. That is selflessness in a nutshell. And that's what we're called to do in our daily walk with the Lord.
15: Well, Mike, as I looked up selfless in the dictionary, it means having no concern for self. And you know, when we yield to the Lord, when we become a servant of God, we give up that. We voluntarily choose not to have concern for ourselves, but to be able to move forward. And Mike, one of the ones that we see in the New Testament who was very selfless was Stephen. And that is in the book of Acts, starting in Acts chapter 6. And we spoke earlier in the program about some of the messiness that happened in the book of Acts. And this was a point of messiness because there were believers and they were having distributions of food. And some believers felt like that their group was receiving less than another group. It rose into a conflict, and so the apostles said, let's choose some men who are full of the Holy Spirit and let them be in charge of the distribution of food. And it says in Acts chapter 6 that Stephen was a man full of the Holy Spirit and of power, and he humbled himself to be in the food distribution.
14: Well, Laura, looking at Acts 6 at the first part of verse 5, it says, and the saying pleased the whole multitude, and they chose Stephen, a man full of faith in the Holy Spirit.
15: We see in Acts chapter 6 that they chose Stephen, a man full of faith and the Holy Spirit. And then if we look down at Acts 6:8, we see other statements about Stephen, that Stephen, full of faith and power, did great wonders and signs among the people. Here we have a man who is doing and performing miracles by the power of the Holy Spirit of God, but yet in humility and selflessness, he allows himself to be chosen to serve tables. Stephen could have said, I'm walking in the power of the Holy Spirit. Signs and wonders are coming at my prayers. When I lay hands on people, they're getting healed. I don't need to be serving tables. But Stephen was very humble and selfless when he took that position of serving tables. And then we recognize Stephen was the first Christian martyr in the book of Acts. And he was the first among many. And so we don't really think of martyrdom as a great place to be. But you know what? It blessed the kingdom of God because the gospel message spread. So here is a man who is full of the Holy Spirit. He's yielded and humble, and he says, I'm going to do whatever I need to do, no matter how menial it looks. I'm going to do this thing of serving tables and distributing food. And then look what the Lord was able to use Stephen to do. And it was a huge advancement for the kingdom of God and the spread of the gospel message.
14: Well, look at the selflessness of Stephen being martyred. For me, it sort of parallels the story of Jesus. Just such an example of selflessness for the greater good. Well, Laura, let's close with a prayer. Lord Jesus, thank you for your word. It's our guiding light through this thing called life. Thank you for the scriptures and the things you have shown us and taught us about selflessness. Lord, I pray that Laura and I and all of our listeners take this into our minds and our hearts deeply and search our own thoughts and motives as we go through each day of our life, that we look for those opportunities to serve you and your kingdom in a selfless manner, taking the lowest seat, being the last instead of the first. In Jesus' name, amen.
15: Amen.
14: Till next week, God bless.
15: God bless you.
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3: Welcome, my friends. 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This is a Christian program dedicated to bring to you the prophetic fulfillment, warnings, and revelations of the end time, and to promote the advancement of Christ's character in your life. I am Pastor Rafael Perez, and I invite you to have a word of prayer.
4: Father in heaven, we thank you, Lord, for the privilege that we have to open your holy word. We ask for the presence of the Holy Spirit, that he will abide with us. For you said you know him, for he dwelleth with you and shall be in you, and he shall teach you all things and bring all things to your remembrance. Please teach us and instruct us from your word. And we address our prayer to the heavenly sanctuary, where Jesus is our great high priest, making the final work of intercession for humanity. In Jesus' name, amen.
3: Amen.
5: Amen.
3: Amen. In the last few programs, we have been presenting to you a prophecy that, even though it has been in symbol, history repeats, as we know too. But we have been taking it out of those from Daniel chapter 2, verses 44 and on. I want to remind all of us that in Daniel chapter 2, there was an image that was presented with in symbols with different power, Babylon meets Persia, Greece, Rome, and all those things are good to know in order for us to understand the time that we are living. Because right after those big empires, it presented to us that there was a mixture, there was mix on the feet of the statue, of the image, there was a mixture of iron with clay, mighty clay, right? Not a pure clay. And I know we have been talking a lot about this, but again, I want to remind all of you, is because the issue that we have ahead of us, if I ask both of you, what the mixture of, of iron and clay means?
4: Mm-hmm. The mixture of iron and clay means the union. I'll put it this way for those who may not know anything. Mm-hmm. First of all, it's the union of religion and politics, mm-hmm. or what we would call the union of church and the state.
5: Amen.
4: Where government and the church will come together as one.
3: Okay. And we saw that taking place in the past when Christianity fell away, ran away from the truth. Mm-hmm. The Christian faith, they mixed.
4: Yes.
3: With the government, the pagan government in Rome.
4: In fact, the Bible foretold that mix will come in 1 Timothy 4:1, mm-hmm. when you read, "Now the Spirit speaketh expressively, mm-hmm. that in the latter times some shall depart from the faith, mm-hmm. giving heed to seducing spirits and doctrines of devils." Mm-hmm. So the Bible said many would depart from the faith. Mm-hmm. Departing from the faith in Romans 10:17 means to depart from the Word of God. Mm-hmm. Because the Bible makes it very plain. In Romans 10:17, it says, "Faith cometh by hearing, and hearing by the word of God."
3: Amen.
4: So people are going to depart from the faith while being in the churches. Mm-hmm. They will turn from the teach testimony and the straight testimony of the scriptures to follow traditions and customs of men.
3: And of course, when you mention the people, you are including, obviously, religious religious leaders.
4: Faithful, so-called good religious leaders are what they would call faithful Christians.
3: Right. But they turn away from...
4: Who have not realized that while professing to follow Christ,
3: right.
4: they have not realized they have turned away from following plain injunctions of thus said the Lord from the scriptures.
3: Right, and they start embracing, was the danger,
4: customs and traditions. And pagan customs.
3: And then as a result, also because they lost the power of the gospel,
4: yes.
3: they have to look for the power in the secular
4: world.
5: No, you said that after these powers of Babylon, Medo-Persia, Greece, and Rome would be the feet of iron and clay. But I just wanted to emphasize that the iron of the legs is in the feet.
3: Okay.
5: So it's the same empire.
3: Right.
5: But it's a second phase.
3: I like that.
5: But let me ask you this question. In this image.
3: I'm talking about the image of
5: Daniel
3: that
5: 2.
3: Is presented in Daniel chapter 2.
5: Yeah. In this image. The last empire is Rome, with two phases.
3: Mm-hmm. Yeah.
5: And where was Christ crucified? Where in the statue is he located?
4: Christ's crucifixion is located in the iron, legs of iron.
5: Yes.
4: Where he was crucified.
5: Okay.
4: Because it's the time of the Roman pagan Roman Empire.
3: Right, right.
5: Yes, and the fact that, and so he came, Christ came into the courtyard of the heavenly sanctuary, which is planet Earth, as the lamb at the altar of sacrifice. Calvary was that place, and in the courtyard. But then he was crucified, he ascended and went to heaven and became our great high priest.
4: Yes.
5: Now Satan had to update his attack, and that's when the clay started mixing in, with Constantine being the first Christian emperor and working with the Bishop of Rome. The clay and the iron started mixing together.
4: Right.
5: And so in prophecy, things became from literal to spiritual.
4: Yeah. Mm-hmm.
5: And Satan, and because Christ is now up in heaven, mm-hmm. Satan has to get into the religious world to attack Christ's work there.
3: So why is so important that we dedicate several programs to try to bring all these prophetic end-time events to our view, our audience?
4: We must remember that if we're rightly dividing the word of truth, God repeats things in several different ways.
5: Yes, repeat and enlarge.
4: Repeat and enlarge. In Daniel 2, why do we mention so much time in Daniel 2 with the iron and clay? Because in Daniel chapter 2, and I want everybody to understand, in Daniel chapter 2, chapter 2 is the foundational prophecy.
5: Amen.
4: For all the prophecies of the book of Daniel, chapter 2 is also the foundational prophecies for the book of Revelation.
3: Mm-hmm. Okay.
4: Now, when you study in Daniel Revelation together, you begin to see that chapter 2 is going to be the base. If I had to find out what prophecy of all these prophecies gives me the basis where all the others connect, chapter 2 is that prophecy, because chapter 2 takes us from the time of Babylon all the way to the union of church and state that we're about to get into now. Right. When the Union Church and State is formed, the Bible talks about the second coming of Christ.
5: Mm. The stone.
4: And the stone that's going to smite the image of the feet of iron and clay at the time when worldwide union of church and state is taking place.
3: The question that we have to ask all of our dear audience is, having we been hearing, especially not only in America, this is a worldwide phenomenon, a thing taking place. Churches, religious leaders trying to unite with the political and secular power. I remember having meetings about 15 years ago up in Germany, in Europe, and they were talking about how the clergy were uniting with the European Parliament. As a matter of fact, it was to bring to create, which they were able to do it, what they call it, a family day of rest.
4: Yes. Mm-hmm.
3: Okay? So this is nothing new. The Lord on his mercy has been allowing us to see all this. And the reason, I want to clarify this too, the reason that we have to bring this almost constantly to all of you is because sadly, nobody else is doing it.
4: No.
3: Openly on open microphone. And this is going to be the most dangerous thing in America and around the world.
4: Right.
3: When the church unite with government, there will be persecution to those faithful men and women that try to adhere to the word of God instead of tradition.
4: What we're trying to do is help people understand that the very warning that God gives us in Revelation 14, mm-hmm. when the angel says, and the third angel followed them, saying with a loud voice, if any man worship the beast and his image. Mm-hmm. The image to the beast is a union of the church having the power to control the state or control government.
5: Yes. Mm-hmm.
4: This history has been in the past with the rise of the papacy for many centuries.
5: 538 AD to 1798.
4: This is not something new. This is something that's been going on for many, many centuries.
5: Amen. Mm-hmm.
4: But what we see taking place right now is the worldwide union of it, and we're also watching America's about the American evangelical community is about to lead the way.
3: Sadly.
4: Not all of them, because some of them are faithful, Bible-believing Christians, and they know that this shouldn't be. They know that. But you have another group that is very liberal with their ideology, and they're saying that there's no such thing as a separation.
5: Talking about what happened in Europe during the Dark Ages was a church-state system going on with the papacy. Mm-hmm. America was the first country in the history of the world to separate church and state. Why? Because of what happened during those Dark Ages, mm-hmm. people being persecuted. They didn't want that to happen again.
3: Right, right.
5: And now people have forgotten that history and want to create an image of the beast system mm-hmm. here in America.
3: Yeah, I think it would be good for us to bring biblical facts, as we always do, try to prove our case. Not only in Daniel 2, no. we see this, Daniel 7, mm-hmm. we see the this prophecy, mm-hmm. That they call it in Daniel 7, call it a little horn.
4: Yes.
3: A power that would have been coming out of Roman Empire.
4: Now, I need everybody to remember one thing, as you're bringing that up for a moment, and that's this. The little horn in Daniel 7 that you just talked about, mm-hmm. all scholars, mm-hmm. all biblical research scholars over the years mm-hmm. said that this power was known as an anti-Christian power. Mm-hmm. Yeah. All right? That was they knew that. Everyone did reads it. If you go back and read a book, some of you might know the book, Haley's Handbook. Mm-hmm. Get the old edition. Mm-hmm. The old edition of Haley's Handbook, which most evangelicals have, shows you in there they were not wrong concerning who the anti-Christian power was that came on the scene
3: right
4: after the breakup of the Roman Empire. Mm-hmm. Haley's Handbook shows it hands down.
3: Right. It would have come right out of Rome. Mm-hmm. It would have pretended to be like God on earth. Mm-hmm. It would have tried to change the law of God. Times the law, Daniel 7:25, mm-hmm. right?
4: I think you have a list, don't you?
3: Yeah. That's right.
4: Listen carefully. Let's go over this. A lot of people think we're just trying to come up with things. No, brothers and sisters, we're talking about Protestantism.
3: Right. Amen.
4: This is what we're talking about.
3: Right.
4: We're not talking about this ecumenical unity right now. We're talking about Protestantism.
3: We were talking about where did this started during the Christian era. Mm-hmm. You know, can we find in the Bible a prophecy where church and state were together and it was, spiritually speaking, it was a disaster. Every reformer knows about that. Pastor Barry was mentioning that this is nothing new. What we're presenting here is not something that we invented. It's in the Bible.
5: History, it's called the Holy Roman Empire.
3: Right, history call it, right? Okay, so what we're saying is in this, it was going to come out of the Empire of Rome. The first system, religious system, that tried to be united with the government, with the secular power, it was the popular church, the Roman church.
4: Correct.
3: I mean, this is true. Even in Catholic seminaries, you study that. The only difference is they studied in the way that they say it was good because we were Christianizing the pagan. And we have been saying time after time, according to the Bible, no, because even Jesus says, you have to give to the Caesar what is of the Caesar. Mm-hmm. We should not be having anything to do with uniting with the government or trying to find the support of the government. So rule number one in prophetic principle is, biblical principle is, you have to find where is in the Bible, and it's found right there. And then in chapter 7, it was going to come out of the fourth kingdom, which was Rome, the rise of that power of the little horn.
4: Okay, so you have some characteristics here, right?
3: Yes, some characteristics.
4: Okay,
3: yeah.
4: And you, how many do you have?
3: Well, it's quickly.
4: It's about seven or eight of them. But go ahead.
3: Well, we can go quickly.
4: Okay, let's go over characteristics. Okay, yeah. You did the
3: one. But he wanted to say something.
4: Go ahead.
5: You can prove that it was paganism influencing the church more because the day of worship of paganism was Sunday.
3: Right.
5: That day of worship got into the Christianity. It's not even in the Bible.
3: Not only that, worshiping of the idols was in paganism. Yeah.
5: And the Catholic Church took away the Second Commandment.
3: Okay. So a whole bunch of things were taken out, absorbed from paganism.
4: Well, let's look at this for a moment. Let's look at the characteristics, because most people watching and most people listening do not know about these characteristics.
3: I know.
4: They don't even know they exist. Mm. I'm going to recommend, though, if you want to know about those characteristics that we're talking about, then you might want to make sure you get the book...
3: The Antichrist Identified.
4: Get the book Antichrist Identified. It's free. Just call in to Eternal Gospel and order one of a copy of this. But let's read this so you can get to, first of all, the location of the Antichrist. Mm-hmm. Let's talk about that for a moment. The angel of the interpretation of the mystery of the little horn that Pastor Perez brought out here is talking about the identification of this that the angel brings out of this mystery little horn is talking about papal Rome at that time, okay? Papal Rome is the political aspect of Roman Catholicism,
3: right?
4: Okay? It's not saying that everybody in Roman Catholicism is this way, but we know that this is the governing power in the area of politics and dealing with secular pursuits, okay?
3: Yes.
4: But let's go a little bit closer. The location, it arose out of the fourth beast. We found out earlier that the fourth beast was who? Pagan Rome,
3: right?
4: All right? And out of this pagan Rome, he had 10 horns, and out of the 10 horns would rise a little horn.
3: Right.
4: All right? Now, what is the little horn? It said it came up from among the 10 horns, or 10 nations, of Western Europe, mm-hmm. in which the civil and pagan Roman Empire was divided, okay?
3: Right.
4: The civil or pagan Roman Empire was divided.
5: That was when Rome was falling, and the barbarian nations came into Western Rome.
4: Right, into the western half of the Roman
5: Empire.
4: The
5: Franks became France, the Anglo...
4: Okay, we're going to go there. We'll come back. But now, number two, the time of its rise. What was the time of the rise of this empire? All right, we have here, it appeared after what? The ten other horns? That is, after the breakup of the Roman Empire during the 6th century A.D. Mm-hmm. Further, it would arise after the three horns, or kings, have been uprooted. So three kings are going to be uprooted in its rise to power. Mm-hmm. Now, Patrick, what did the next part say? Perez, you go to the next part.
3: No, that's okay. He can go number... Okay.
4: He can go right here to the next
3: one. He can go.
4: So. Brings out this point. The Christian church. Go there for us.
5: The Christian church founded by Christ and the apostles existed from the first century.
3: Right.
5: Mm-hmm. But the papal domination did not begin until after the fall of the Roman Empire.
3: Which was about what year?
4: Fall of Roman Empire, 476 AD.
3: 476. Go ahead.
5: In the history, Constantine moved the capital of Rome over to Constantinople.
3: Mm-hmm.
5: And so that left the Bishop of Rome in Rome, the Eternal City, as the great power.
3: Right.
5: And by that time, he was gaining political power.
4: Yes, because what happens is, when they moved the capital, just to back on piggyback what he said, when they moved the capital, the influence of the leadership now was on the east.
3: Mm.
4: And the Bishop of Rome, who was a man of the community, and went around...
3: There was no Pope at that time.
4: Okay. But they were men of the community, but they were ministered to the people and everything else. Mm. So the people trusted their judgments and what they said. Mm-hmm. So in the beginning, it wasn't a bad thing. But at the same time, we're going to see that as time will go on, that these leaders, these bishops, would begin to want to seek the power and favor of the state. Mm-hmm. This is what happened. All right?
3: Go ahead.
5: Papal domination did not begin until after the fall of the Roman Empire.
3: Right.
5: Did papal Rome arise after the 5th century? That's the 400s.
3: Right.
5: Yes.
3: Yeah.
5: Three of the barbarian kingdoms that arose out of the Roman Empire espoused the view of Arius.
3: Now, can I say something before you keep going? Mm-hmm. It's sad, but this is good for our audience, our friends to know. Right after that, after the division of the Roman Empire was coming to an end, there was a bishop in Rome, but another bishop were established in the eastern part. Mm-hmm. And the bishop in Rome started saying, I'm the main, I'm the head of the church. That's how he became the Pope.
5: Yeah.
3: But the bishop of the eastern part said, no, I'm the head of the Christian church. The bishop that was establishing a quote-unquote Pope in the eastern part, and then the western part in Rome, there was another one established. And then when you, the one in the Rome, he said, no, I'm the true leader, the true Pope. And then the other guy, he's an antichrist. But when people ask the other supervisor or bishop in charge of the eastern part, he said, no, I'm the true Pope. That man in Rome is the antichrist.
4: But notice very carefully, they claim out their own mouth that they did not say that the antichrist was somebody outside of them. They're accused of being the antichrist within among each other.
3: That's what I'm saying. Yeah, that's right.
4: And that's the thing that you need to keep in mind. Now, keep going. Go ahead.
5: What you were saying, I think, happened later than what...
3: Later on, yeah, that's what I'm saying, yeah.
5: But
6: life can be messy, but you don't have to figure it out alone.
7: Hey, it's Lusco.
6: Join pastors...

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4: One other thing gives this. Now let's talk about the nature of the little horn.
5: Okay.
4: The nature. It was different and diverse from the other horns. Little horn was different. It would speak against the Most High. Hmm. It would speak against the Most High. Go closer. What do we know about him speaking against the Most High? How would he do that? Daniel 7:25. You can read the text to go with it first.
5: Yeah.
4: Daniel 7:25 to be sure.
5: Yeah.
6: And he
5: shall speak great words against the Most High, and shall wear out the saints of the Most High. Meaning, this system was going to, he was going to persecute also his fellow brethren, Christian brethren. Okay, mm-hmm. And think to change times and laws. This same system that was going to come out of Rome, he would think that he will have authority from God to change even God's law, even though God says himself that he cannot even change it, what he has been established or blessed, according to Malachi chapter 3.
4: So the question is, was Papal Rome and her rise to power different from the previous world kingdoms from the time of Babylon coming up to Papal Rome?
5: That's a good question. Professor Jones.
7: Well, what does prophecy say about that?
4: Okay, the Bible said he'll be different. He'll be more stout than his fellows.
7: Yeah. In prophecy, Medo-Persia conquered Babylon. The bear conquered the lion in Daniel chapter 7. The leopard with four heads was Greece. It conquered Medo-Persia. Then the fourth dreadful beast in Daniel 7, pagan Rome, conquered Greece through battle. But the little horn is coming up and growing up out of the head of the fourth dreadful beast. And in Revelation,
5: Rome,
7: which is pagan Rome, in Revelation it says that pagan Rome and the beast in Revelation 12 would give its power, strength, and authority to the beast. So its rise is different from the other powers before it.
5: And another way is different too, mm-hmm. that this power would have used the Christian or the belief on God. He was going to try to be like God on earth. Okay. He was pretending to be like God and do
7: a religious
5: what belonged only to God.
7: Yeah.
5: Sorry, I know this topic is very mm-hmm. interesting. Mm-hmm. It's important because we are heading in this end time that a nation forming an image, and that will affect everybody's life. Either you want it or not to accept it, it's going to affect the way that you work, the way that you're going to buy food, the way that you're going to worship God, either according to the word of God, according to your conscience, or according to the conscience or the image of that beast. In the meantime, God bless you. We have to close for today. Next time, same station, same time. God bless you.
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0: here on The Light for San Francisco. I'm David Wolin with Haven Today, inviting you to anchor your day in God's Word.
1: God does not need you or me. But that should not be offensive to us. 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And one of those is for relationship with you and me. He wants us to love Him, which is why the Father has sent the Son to be the Savior of the world. 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
15: 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So we are just looking again at the kingdom of God and the procession. And so a quick prayer. God Almighty, give us wisdom. Lord, by the power of the Holy Spirit, give us understanding of your word. May we be like the Bereans. May we search the scriptures daily. All right, Matthew chapter 3, we're going to get into the kingdom of God and just think of, and more so think about this aspect when you're thinking about end-time prophecies. When you're thinking about end-time prophecies, consider the kingdom of God. Consider how the prophecies were told in the Old Testament, and we'll see a few quotes from the Old Testament today, and then we think about all the way into the book of Revelation. And so what we're looking at is the kingdom of God is at hand. That's our focus, is thinking about the kingdom of God being at hand. And so I'll dive into it. In those days, I'm Matthew chapter 3, verse 1. In those days, John the Baptist came preaching in the wilderness of Judea and saying, "Repent, for the kingdom of heaven is at hand. For this is he who was spoken by the prophet Isaiah, saying, the voice of one crying in the wilderness, prepare the way of the Lord, make his path straight." I'll slow it down a little bit, and this is a review. Today I'm kind of reviewing the kingdom of heaven. In those days, John the Baptist came preaching in the wilderness of Judea, saying, "Repent, for the kingdom of heaven is at hand." So there's the opportunity. The kingdom of heaven is right there. It's near. It's we could grasp it. But are you fit for the kingdom of God? Do you have the faith to believe that Jesus Christ's death on the cross will give you grace and make you righteous, you know, through his blood? He is our righteousness. So the bottom line is, there's that place of, for the kingdom of heaven is at hand. It's right there. We could touch it. Here's the opportunity. So that was the message in the first century. The first century Jews had that message come to them, as well as the Gentiles. For this, verse 3 of 3, "For this is he who was spoken of by the prophet Isaiah, saying," and we know that this is pretty much speaking of Elijah, but also John the Baptist, who comes in the spirit of Elijah. "The voice of one crying in the wilderness, prepare the way of the Lord, make his path straight." So that's a picture that I'm fond of. You know, it's like when a king would come into a village, or coming through the village, and someone would go before him. Someone would go before him, a delegate would go before him, and they would tell that city, that village, prepare the way of the king. So what does that look like? One of the things was to make the path straight. So often the road would be crooked, and it would accommodate the people in the city, but no, we're going to make this road as straight as possible. We're going to fill up those potholes. We're going to shave down those little, not speed bumps, but these hills in the road. And so every village would make the path straight for that king. So when the king came traveling through, it was a smooth and straight and most direct path as possible. And so here John the Baptist is crying out in the wilderness, and he's telling us, prepare our hearts. Prepare our hearts so that the King of Kings could come riding in. May he be able to come directly into our lives and have that relationship with us. But prepare your heart. It is a mind condition. And so the book of Matthew focuses on that a lot, in the place of, hey, change your mind. Seek first the kingdom of God. Seek first the kingdom of God and his righteousness. So John the Baptist was one crying in the wilderness. And then we moved on to chapter 4 of Matthew in verse 17, and it's Jesus began to preach and to say, repent, for the kingdom of heaven is at hand. So Jesus Christ preaching the same message. The kingdom of heaven is at hand. Moving on towards Matthew chapter 5, verse 3. And it said in the Beatitude, blessed are the poor in spirit, for theirs is the kingdom of heaven. So now we're learning about the mentality of the citizens who are in the kingdom of heaven. The mentality is that they're poor in spirit, and for them, the kingdom of heaven belongs. 5:10, Matthew, Blessed are those who are persecuted for righteousness' sake, for theirs is the kingdom of heaven. So we want to be prepared. We want to get excited. We want to be prepared for the kingdom of heaven. Matthew chapter 6, popular verse. Seek first the kingdom of heaven, the kingdom of God in this case, and his righteousness, and all these things shall be added to you. So I think about what we often say, hey, I'm not religious. I have a relationship with the Lord. And so with that relationship, we often say it's a two-way street. A lot of times I know we neglect the word of God, and I think about when we neglect the word of God, that's not a relationship. Because my friendships that I have, it's a two-way street. I talk to them, and they talk to me. We have conversations. And so in our case, our relationship, that's why you got to be in the Word of God, because that's God speaking back to you. So you want to be having that conversation with them, because a lot of times we do a lot of praying. So we fill up on prayers, we do the praying, but we don't listen because we tune out the Word of God. We're bored with the Word of God. So what we're really saying, God, I'm bored with you. Let me go rely on the preacher to entertain me, because I'm not appreciating my conversation with you. And so let's break that cycle. Let's break that cycle. Let's have a relationship with God. So we have that contrast where mostly we hear the kingdom of heaven, the kingdom of heaven, the kingdom of heaven. We get to Matthew chapter 6, the kingdom of God. So we talk about a place, a place, a place. Now we're talking about a person. And he is the representation of the kingdom of God. So the kingdom of God is, and his righteousness, that's what we're seeking. That's what we are pursuing. And only faith is going to cause you to pursue that. So remember, faith is essential. Without faith, it's impossible to please God. So there's these warnings that the book of Matthew give us. And one of the warnings is, hey, there come a time where Christ may say to us, I never knew you. He said, not everyone who says to me, Lord, Lord, shall enter the kingdom of heaven, but he who does the will of my Father. So that's the evidence. That's the evidence that we have faith. And so on top of that, a lot of times as believers, we're like, am I saved? Am I saved? Well, if you're seeking the kingdom and his righteousness, that's a pretty good indicator that you are saved. And again, yes, we're saved by grace through faith. And so we go into Matthew chapter 8, verse 11. And I say to you that many will come from east and west and sit down with Abraham, Isaac, and Jacob in the kingdom of heaven. But the sons of the kingdom will be cast out into outer darkness. Again, I say to you that many will come from east and west and sit down with Abraham. That's an indication of the Gentiles. And that was an unusual thing to the Jewish person, because if they were reading the Old Testament closely, they would be expecting the Gentiles to be saved. And we have a few witnesses who had that expectation. But so now, hey, they would come from the east, from the west, and they will sit down. But the sons of the kingdom will be cast out into outer darkness. Now, and that's not implying that every Israelite, every Jew will be cast out. No, it's just there's most likely there's going to be a remnant that's going to heed to the word of God. Now, the good news in the book of Romans, it says all Israel will be saved. So there will come a time in the future when Israel will repent, and they will identify Christ as King of Kings and Lord of Lords. They will identify him as the King of Israel, the Anointed One of Israel. They will identify him as that. And so if you were taking a look at Zechariah 12:10, there's a prophecy there letting us know they will look upon him as the only begotten of the Son. But so here is a warning, verse 11 of chapter 8, is a warning to the Jewish people that you're not entering into the kingdom simply because you are Jewish. You are required to have the faith. You are required to seek the kingdom of God and his righteousness. You require to be saved by faith. So it's not something that will happen just because of your ethnicity. And the good news is we're not ruled out as Gentiles because of our ethnicity. But both of us have one thing in common, and that is it takes faith. Matthew chapter 21, saying to them, Jesus was saying to them, go into the village opposite you, and immediately you will find a donkey tied and a colt with her. Loose them and bring them to me. Verse 5, the prophecy tells us, tell the daughter of Zion, behold, your king is coming to you, lowly, and sitting on a donkey, a colt, the foal of a donkey. So I like to kind of, it takes a minute, it takes a second or so just to think about that moment. That moment when Christ came and they provided him with this donkey, and he's being put on the donkey, and he is about to come in to Jerusalem as the king of the Jews. Verse 6, so the disciples went and did as Jesus commanded them. They brought the donkey and the colt, laid their clothes on them, and set him on them. And a very great multitude spread their clothes on the road. Others cut down branches from trees and spread them on the road. Turning my page in my Bible here. Then the multitudes who went before and those who followed cried out, saying, Hosanna to the Son of David. Blessed is he who comes in the name of the Lord. Hosanna in the highest. So there's that. That's the beautiful moment. That's the beautiful moment in history when Christ is coming in as King of Kings. So he is sitting on the donkey and they are taking their clothes and they're spreading them on the road. So remember what John the Baptist was preaching. Remember what Elijah will preach. And that is prepare the way. So here they are. Their heart was prepared first. Then it created an action. And the action was they took their clothes and they began to make a road. So in other words, this is the red carpet treatment. So they're pouring out the red carpet so Jesus Christ can come riding in to Jerusalem in glory. And they're singing, Hosanna, Hosanna, blessed is he who comes in the name of the Lord. Hosanna in the highest. And so we weren't there in that time physically. But we are in those times spiritually. We have an opportunity to behold the glory of Jesus Christ as King of Kings right now. So the challenge is, are we willing to open up our hearts? Are we willing to receive him as our King, as our Lord? Verse 10, and when he had come into Jerusalem, all the city was moved, saying, who is this? So the multitude said, this is Jesus, the prophet, from Nazareth of Galilee. Verse 24, then the blind and the lame came to him in the temple, and he healed them. But when the chief priests and scribes saw the wonderful things that he did, and the children crying out in the temple, saying, Hosanna to the son of David, they were indignant and said to him, "Do you hear what these are saying?" So they're challenging Jesus. They're like, "Do you hear what they're saying? They're identifying you as king." And Jesus said to them, "Yes. Have you never read, 'Out of the mouth of babes and nursing infants, you have perfected praise'?" So Jesus is now taking ownership of that title. He's taken ownership of that identification. So we have another passage where Matthew 21, verse 31. Jesus said to them, "Assuredly, I say to you that tax collectors and harlots enter the kingdom of God before you." So that's this warning to the Jewish community. That, let me step back to verse 28. "But what do you think? A man had two sons, and he came to the first and said, 'Son, go work today in my vineyard.' He answered and said, 'I will not.' But afterwards he regretted it and went. Then he came to the second and said, 'Likewise.' And he answered and said, 'I go, sir.' But he did not go. Which of the two did the will of his father?" They said to him, "The first." So now he's challenging them. Jesus said to them, "Assuredly, I say to you that tax collectors and harlots enter the kingdom of God before you." So there's that challenge to enter into the kingdom of God, but he's calling out the Jewish people to repent, to have a heart of repentance, a heart that pursues God's kingdom, a heart that pursues God's righteousness. So I'm going to take a little break there, and I'm going to take on some calls, and I think we have Esther on the line. Hey there, Esther. Welcome.
7: Hi, Pastor. Good afternoon.
15: All right. So any thoughts or questions?
7: So I am just wondering, my husband and I are so grateful that the Lord has given us the ministry on the street, and in regards to the kingdom, I think that's on verse 21. How can we explain that to people that once, you know, by the grace of God, we got saved, we become part of the kingdom? Because I know that's not a building, right? But in your understanding, how can we better emphasize that to people?
15: Yeah, that is, it's kind of difficult to even explain it to believers. So, yet alone non-believers might be even difficult. But the beautiful part about non-believers, sometimes they have an understanding that is at their elementary childlike mindset, they receive things faster than us who've been in the church, who had kind of developed a level of pride and over-familiarity, if you will. So I would say that I would compare it to this world and ask them which one they would rather live in. So we would talk about how great the kingdom of God is. And one of the great things about the kingdom of God is that there's a peace that passes understanding. There is a joy, unspeakable joy. And so those are the things that I would share with someone who is out there in the world. I would say, you know, I would begin to talk about the world and then ask, which one would they rather be in?
7: Okay. Thank you so much, Pastor. That was that's really helpful. So it's more likely distinguishing the rock or the hay in some way, I guess.
15: I'm not sure if I follow you, to be honest.
7: So, you know, you built your okay. house on a rock or in hay or stubble. So I guess in some way. Okay. Thank you so much, Pastor. That was really helpful.
15: Okay. So I will, and I'm going to give that more thought, you know, because I think we could do better with sharing that with non-believers. Don, are you on the line?
16: Yes, hi. Thanks for taking my call. I've been thinking lately and been reading about Paul talked about to the Jew first and then the Gentile. When Jesus started his ministry, did he focus on his people first and then the Gentile? How did that go? How does that go?
15: He did focus on the Jew first. He definitely did. And there's passages where he sends them to the Jews. He sends the disciples, and he's basically saying, don't go to the Gentiles, go to the Jew. And so he goes to the Jew first. And it's much like the parable when he talks about the wedding feast, and he's inviting the guests, and they have all these excuses why they cannot make it to the wedding feast. Then he said, hey, go to the highways and byways and invite them. And so he goes beyond the Jewish people, and he invites those who are willing to accept the kingdom of God. So so he does go to the Jew first, and I know that's counter American culture, because American culture might call that racism. We might protest Jesus because he went to the Jew first instead of just coming out to everyone else. But he went to the Jew first. But at the end of the day, what he's sharing with many of the passages that faith and repentance is the requirement. Faith and repentance is the requirement. So it doesn't matter if you're Jew or Gentile. Here's the requirement. So the path is equal. No one's getting in without faith and repentance. Is that helpful? Or it's confusing?
16: Question.
15: Okay. All right. So we're running up against time. So I will just again remind everyone who we are, Pastor Wayne Carroll from New Hope Bible Fellowship in the city of Concord. Our phone number is 925-272-9863. 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The beautiful thing about the church is we're a small group that is relaunching an old church, and we're the remnant. We are the remnant of believers, and so if you want to be part of a new thing, if you want to exercise the spiritual gifts that God has given you, or you want to discover your spiritual gift, come out and join us on Sunday morning in Concord at New Hope Bible Fellowship. So I just want to thank you. And if you have any further questions, call us on 925-272-9863. 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And dear Heavenly Father, we just thank you. Continue to give us wisdom as we read the word daily. Bless us in the name of Jesus Christ, thy beloved Son, King of Kings and Lord of Lords. Amen.
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4: When Paul's articulating in Ephesians 2, and he says, you're saved by grace through faith, not of yourselves, it's a gift from God, not of your works, lest any man should boast. 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You're saved by grace through faith, not of yourselves, not of your works.
5: On Today's Word, Pastor Brett Metter and our reliance on faith for salvation.
4: You see, faith is what saves you. By God's grace through faith, you're saved. See, when Jesus saves us by his grace, you can't add to that. But these guys are trying to add to it.
5: As many Gentiles come to faith in Christ, a dispute arose over whether they should also follow Jewish customs and laws. Pastor Brett Metter finds the compelling statements about salvation from Peter, Paul, and James key to what the new believers should do and why. And in a study of Acts 15 in Today's Word, we'll gain important clarity for how one is truly made right with God.
4: Acts chapter 15, as we continue verse by verse through the Bible. We have the early church dealing with a dispute of a theological question. And it's a big one. It centers around, you know, what constitutes salvation? I mean, that's a big one. You know, the Jewish believers are struggling with this idea of these Gentiles coming to Christ and believing. And now, you know, they're being called saved and part of the Christian church. And the Gentiles are happy as clams. And the Jews are going, but wait a minute. They got to be circumcised, right? I mean, they got to be following Judaism and the law of Moses, right? Well, some Jews assumed that that must be true, and it comes out here in their teaching. And so the question is going to be asked and dealt with in chapter 15 and answered. And yet we're going to find out this debate, by the way, still rages today, even though the Bible already answers the question. And so we're going to kind of see how this Acts chapter 15 is sort of divided up. In fact, there's several sections of this I'd like to draw your attention to. And the first one is the dispute. Verses 1 through 5 kind of defines the dispute that we're going to have here. And we're going to see that. Let's read in verse 1. And certain men which came down from Judea taught the brethren and said, except you be circumcised after the manner of Moses, you cannot be saved. Now that's a very definitive thing to say, wouldn't you say? You cannot be saved unless you're circumcised. From Abraham all the way to the time of Jesus, the Jews had practiced circumcision. And now these teachers here in verse 1 are teaching that they must be circumcised after the manner of Moses, or else you cannot be saved. That's a pretty strong thing to say. Now, by the way, one of the things that we need to be really careful about, and I want you to notice these teachers, because these teachers, even though they're being fairly dogmatic right here, they're also correctable. Are you correctable? Are you teachable? I think that's one of the more important attributes of a Christian, is to be teachable and correctable. I've noticed in today's world, people, you know, they love to have their strong opinions, and they're really accountable to no one but themselves. And they, you know, they like to be dogmatic about this or that or the other. And it's amazing how many people just go on social media or YouTube and just say what they want to say. But there is something that is important. I think that when you have issues like this, you really need to do what these guys do. They're going to consult the word. They're going to consult the elders of the church, which I think is an important thing, the elders of the true Christian church, and the apostles. They're going to really go to the right sources. And that's what you and I all need to do. Be careful about your opinions, but always go to the word for the final say, along with the elders of the church. Christian church within the pale of orthodoxy is kind of the idea there. These Judaizer guys, or the Jews, are saying, you got to be circumcised or else you're not even saved. So that's the disputing verse 2. It says, when therefore Paul and Barnabas had no small dissension and disputation with them, they determined that Paul and Barnabas and certain other of them should go up to Jerusalem unto the apostles and elders about this question. And being brought on their way by the church, they passed through Phoenicia and Samaria, declaring the conversion of the Gentiles, and they caused great joy unto all the brethren. Now, Paul and Barnabas were big time in the church. They were sent by the apostles in Jerusalem to go out on this first missionary journey that they're now just kind of finishing up here in chapter 15. And they were held accountable to the church government of Jerusalem. And that's why these guys are like, well, you guys better go check with the guys in Jerusalem. And even Paul and Barnabas submitted themselves to the leadership of Jerusalem and were submitted to that leadership. Question for you, just to ask yourself, who are you submitted to? Who is it that you would hear a word from and absolutely say, well, I'm submitted to this person. This person is an actual authority in my life. And the sad thing is, I think a lot of you probably don't have anybody. We live in a culture that doesn't really believe in that anymore. The idea of submitting yourselves one to another, even though the Bible says that. And the idea of submission is a get to, I think, not a got to. Submission means to be under the covering of someone else or something else. And a lot of us in this modern day, we just like to be the Lone Ranger, doing our thing, saying whatever we want to say, and building our own little worldview or whatever. And then if somebody comes into your life and says, man, I think you're headed in the wrong direction on that one. And who are you? Who are you to tell me this, you know? And it's really something. You know, it's funny how you can find somebody who'll agree with what you have to say. That's not that hard. You know, you can surround yourself with people that agree with you all the time. But that may not be the most healthy thing. We're going to see this chapter, chapter 15, really sort out that sort of concept where they've got a dispute, but they're going to submit themselves to the apostles and the elders of the church. And this is the doctrine. This is what it's about. So they're going to nail it down. And you know, we have even more than these apostles. We have the word of God. If you're submitting to someone, let me just say this. Make sure that they're opening the scriptures to you. The word is the standard. And we've got that. You know, these guys, they've got the Old Testament, which is, you know, great for them. But we've got the Old Testament and the New Testament to help define some of those things. So be careful. Have you surrounded yourself with people that will hold you accountable, letting the word be the standard, but those people being into the word? That's what you need to look for. Well, so in verse 3, the Gentiles are being saved here. It says in verse 3, being brought their way, the church, they passed through Phoenicia, Samaria, declaring the conversion of the Gentiles. And they caused great joy unto all the brethren. People are rejoicing. Wow, even Gentiles are being saved. What an amazing thing. And they're being saved by grace. And because of that, there's great joy. So this is such a cool thing. Now, in verse 4, it goes on. It says, and when they were come to Jerusalem, they were received of the church of the apostles and elders. That's, you know, Paul and Barnabas. And they declared all the things that God had done with them. That's on the first missionary journey that we've already covered. But there arose up certain of the sect of Pharisees, which believed, saying that it was needful to circumcise them and command them to keep the law of Moses. So these guys are saying the same thing the guys in verse 1 were teaching. Verse 1, these guys were teaching, you got to be circumcised. And so now Paul and Barnabas come back to Jerusalem and say, yeah, this is what's happening. These Christians are being saved. And the Pharisees stood up. Can you get the Pharisee out of the Pharisee? That's the question. Because these guys were legalists to the nth degree. And now they're saved by grace. But the problem is, it's hard to get that Phariseeism out of them, and that's to be legalistic. Well, they better be circumcised. These guys jump right into the argument, right out of the gate. But they also add, they must need to be circumcised and to command them to keep the law of Moses. Well, that's a big and. It's one thing, circumcision is bad enough, if you ask me. But to say and, 613 laws written by Moses himself. Now, you say, boy, that'd be discouraging. If you're a Gentile going, man, I'm saved by grace. Oh, praise the Lord. All of a sudden, what? You mean I gotta be circumcised? You mean I gotta keep this list of rules and regulations? And by the way, I've noticed there's a modern day version of this. Most of us aren't seeing a young new believer saying, you gotta be saved by Jesus, by his grace, through faith, and you gotta do these 613 laws. Not too many people are saying that today. But as soon as you say the and, whatever comes after that is wrong. Did you hear what I just said? As soon as you say you're saved by grace through faith, yeah, yeah, yeah. But to be a real Christian, you also have to fill in the blank you're wrong already. Now, here's where that goes sometimes. Some people say, well, Brett, James says faith without works is dead. So that means you're not saved unless you do works. And I'm going to say that's clearly wrong. The Bible doesn't support that. What is James talking about then, Pastor Brett? Well, it's not just me. It's most of the people within the pale of orthodoxy. You know, the Jehovah's Witness, the Mormons, there's others that kind of add works to what saves a person. And a lot of the cults will even do that. They'll add, you know, this, you need to do this, you need to do that. But there's too many other scriptures that don't align with that. Well, what does it mean, faith without works is dead? Well, I'll hold that for a second. Because you'd think that they'd say that every time if that was the truth. For example, when Paul's articulating in Ephesians 2, and he says, you're saved by grace through faith, not of yourselves, it's a gift from God, not of your works, lest any man should boast. That's a really clear stated verse right there. You're saved by grace through faith, not of yourselves, not of your works. That's all throughout the Bible. Even the way to be saved, Romans 10, 9 and 10, I talk about it every Sunday. You know, if you confess with your mouth and believe in your heart the Lord Jesus, that God raised him from the dead, you will be saved. See, when Jesus saves us by his grace, you can't add to that. But these guys are trying to add to it. And so people get confused when they hear James later on say, faith without works is dead. Paul and James don't disagree with one another. Peter and James don't disagree. It's true, faith without works is dead. But here's the problem. People try to say it's faith and works that saves you. No. Some people say it's faith or works that saves you. No. It's faith that works. You see, faith is what saves you. By God's grace through faith, you're saved. Then one of the natural byproducts of being saved will that you will have works. Works will follow them that believe. That's part of the deal. If you're truly saved, you will see works. How much good works? I don't know. I don't have the foggiest idea. Hopefully it's a lot of good works because we're meant to do good works. Once you're saved, God wants you to serve him and walk with him and do good works. That's part of being a Christian. But that's not what saved you. Don't be confused and don't let any man fool you into saying, oh, it's faith and works that saves you. Nope. And a lot of people do that. A lot of people on YouTube and social media will try to tell you that kind of stuff. It's just impossible. By the way, how many of these laws do you have to be guilty of to go to hell if you break one? How many of them? Just one. If you just break one of these, no one's ever been saved by keeping the law. That's what the Bible says. But this is really the dispute. They're saying you got to be circumcised and you got to keep the law of Moses. So that's verses 1-5, the dispute. Do the Gentiles have to be circumcised? Do they have to keep the law of Moses? Well, number 2 on the list here is now the discussion. We have the discussion between the apostles and the brethren there at the council of Acts chapter 15. Let's pick it up in verse 6. It says, and the apostles and the elders came together for to consider this matter. And when there had been much disputing, Peter rose up and said unto them, men and brethren, you know how that a good while ago God made choice among us that the Gentiles by my mouth should hear the word of the gospel and believe. Now pause for a second. A couple things about this. It starts with Peter. You might say, well, that's not unusual. Peter's always the one opening his mouth, right? But before we're too quick to say that, did you notice that Peter didn't jump up as the first one? I see a maturing in Peter. It starts with Peter, the same guy that was always standing up and saying stuff at the wrong time. But I believe Peter was kind of a ready, shoot, aim kind of guy, at least in the Gospels. But I see a sort of a reserve here. Why did Peter wait after verse 7? It says, after much disputing. Bunch of people were bantering back and forth already. And then eventually, in time, Peter stood up. I see a guy who's more measured and more patient than the Peter of the Gospels. I love that. I see a maturity here. Proverbs 18:13 declares, he that answereth a matter before he heareth it, it's a folly and a shame unto him. And we're seeing a new Peter here exercising wisdom, waiting to hear even the bantering back and forth. And at the time appropriate, he now stands up and he gives this great discussion. He says, a good while ago, did you see there in verse 7? That was probably, if you do the math on this, about 13 years ago when Peter had the vision of the bringing down of the sheet. Kind of interesting just when he says that. A good while ago, God made choice among us that the Gentiles by my mouth should hear the word of the gospel and believe. And God, which knoweth the hearts, bear them witness, giving them the Holy Ghost, even as he did unto us. So I love how he says this, that God knows the hearts, verse 8, and bear witness. I love that God knows the hearts. Jeremiah 17 says, the heart is deceitful above all things and desperately wicked. Who can know it? Ezekiel 36:26 says, the Lord can give you and me a new heart and a new spirit he'll put within us. Take away the stony heart of our flesh and give us a heart of flesh. And that's the Lord doing a work. But the point Peter's making here is the law never really purifies the heart of a man anyways. That's kind of what he's saying here. He's saying that the Lord knows the hearts and bear witness, giving them the Holy Ghost, even as he did to us. Now, if you remember, that was earlier in the story when the Jews were saying, can Gentiles really be saved? And Peter's like, well, watch this. And they got saved, and now they're speaking in tongues, and they have the Holy Ghost on them. And so the Jews are like, wow, how can we deny that they're saved when the Holy Spirit is obviously on them in the same way that he came upon us? That's what Peter's talking about. Well, verse 9, and put no difference between us and them, purifying their hearts by faith. How are their hearts purified? By faith, not by works. That's his point. Verse 10, now, therefore, why tempt ye God to put a yoke upon the neck of the disciples, which neither our fathers nor we were able to bear? But we believe that through the grace of the Lord Jesus Christ, we shall be saved, even as they. So Peter is amazing here. He's kind of unveiling something that, you know, they sort of knew, they should have known to a degree, but Peter's just saying it really clear. What Paul is going to argue in much of his epistles, and that is, listen, we're saved by grace through faith, not of our works. That's what Peter's saying. This is kind of a new thing. This is hard for some of these Jews to even imagine that someone could be saved without keeping the wall of laws, you know. Sometimes I wonder if Peter feels a little responsible for not dealing with this issue a little sooner. Would you do me a favor and flip over to Galatians chapter 2? And there's a thing that happened. I think this might have to do with Peter and how boldly he's saying now at the council in Acts chapter 15. He's boldly at the council standing up and saying the first intelligent thing that's being said. Here in Galatians chapter 2, we'll start in verse 1. It says, then 14 years, this is Paul, of course, 14 years after I went up again to Jerusalem with Barnabas and took Titus with me also, I went up by revelation and communicated unto them that the gospel which I preach among the Gentiles, but privately to them which were of the reputation, lest by any means I should run or had run in vain. But neither Titus, who was with me, being a Greek, was compelled to be circumcised. Okay, pause for a second. Remember when I told you that Acts 15 may have surfaced even the discussion, bringing the council together? It wasn't just that Paul and Barnabas were coming from Antioch of Turkey, but it's also because Paul has a guy hanging out with him named Titus, who's a Greek, saying, I'm not going to be circumcised, but I believe in Jesus. That's what's going on. And so this is part of the issue. Verse 4, and Paul goes on, that because of false brethren, unawares brought in, who came in privately to spy out our liberty, that we don't have to be circumcised, the Gentiles, which we have in Christ Jesus, that they might bring us into bondage, to whom we gave place by subjection, no, not for an hour, that the truth of the gospel might continue with you. But of these who seemed to be somewhat, I think that's funny, Paul's like, they seemed to be big shots, but they kind of weren't. That's what Paul's saying. This is interesting, but it's nothing to me. But verse 7, but contrariwise, when they saw the gospel of the uncircumcision was committed unto me, that is to the Gentiles, as the gospel of the circumcision was to Peter, that's the Jews. Peter got the Jews, Paul got the Gentiles. 4, verse 8, for he that wrought effectually in Peter to the apostleship of the circumcision, the same was mighty in me toward the Gentiles. And when James, Cephas, and John, who seemed to be pillars, perceived the grace that was given to me, they gave to me and Barnabas the right hands of fellowship that we should go unto the heathen and they unto the circumcision. Only they would that we should remember the poor and the same which I also was forward to do. So Titus is saying, I'm not going to be circumcised. Paul says that they were trying to take away their liberty, the Gentiles' liberty. Paul's saying, I'm the preacher to the Gentiles, and I'm saying you shouldn't be taking away that freedom that they have in Christ. So you say, great, happy little story. Well, this is where it gets interesting, verse 11. But when Peter was come to Antioch, I withstood him to the face, because he was to be blamed. For before that certain came from James, he did eat with the Gentiles, but when they were come, he withdrew and separated himself, fearing them which were of the circumcision, fearing the Jews. And the other Jews dissembled likewise with them, in so much that Barnabas was also carried away with their dissimulation. The word dissimulation means hypocrisy. Remember we talked about this. Peter's like starting to eat with Gentiles, which was forbidden to the Jews. But then James from Jerusalem shows up. He's one of the big wigs, James, the apostle. And Peter suddenly moves away from the Gentile table and sits with the Jews again. And Paul's saying, what a hypocrite. One day he's eating with the Jews, which he has liberty to do. But now he's holding up appearances with the other Jews because, look, He's afraid what they might think about his, you know, liberty or whatever. And so Paul's calling him and Barnabas hypocrites, which is kind of interesting. Well, verse 14, it says, "But when I saw that they walked not uprightly according to the truth of the gospel, I said unto Peter before them all, if thou, being a Jew, livest after the manner of Gentiles and not as do the Jews, why compellest the Gentiles to live as the Jews? We who are Jews by nature and not sinners of the Gentiles, knowing that a man is not justified by the works of the law, but by the faith of Jesus Christ. Even we have believed in Jesus Christ, that we might be justified by the faith of Christ and not by the works of the law. For by the works of the law shall no flesh be justified." Remember, justification means just as if you'd never sinned, having your sins washed away. Verse 17, "But if, while we seek to be justified by Christ, we ourselves are also found sinners, is therefore Christ the minister of sin? God forbid. For if I build again the things which I destroyed, I make myself a transgressor. For I, through the law, am dead to the law, that I might live unto God." Verse 20, "For I am crucified with Christ, nevertheless I live, yet not I, but Christ lives in me. And the life which I now live in the flesh, I live by the faith of the Son of God, who loved me and gave himself for me. I do not frustrate the grace of God. For if righteousness has come by the law, then Christ died in vain." I'm sorry, you said, "Brad, I thought we were studying the book of Acts. Now we're studying the book of Galatians." You got to see what's going on here, because Paul's referring back even to this very council that we're talking about in Acts chapter 15. Paul's the guy who kind of already gets all this stuff, it seems. And Peter's the guy, it's been a struggle. All the way from the time he saw the sheet come down and God said, "Peter, don't call unclean what I've made clean," in reference to the Gentiles. And now the big council, you know, Paul and Barnabas have been preaching salvation by grace. And Peter's going to make a very hard case. But most scholars believe this declaration Peter made was after Galatians chapter 2. Are you guys with me on that? So you read Galatians 2 and you realize, oh, Peter already was kind of smacked around a little bit theologically by Paul, saying, "Peter, don't be a hypocrite. Don't go back to the law. Don't be back to acting like a good Jew, thinking that that's going to make you saved or set apart from the Jews."
1: Life can be messy, but you don't have to figure it out alone.
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4: 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Brett, we've been studying the book of Acts, of course, and one of the things I wanted to know is what this book means to you personally. 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
5: 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You know, I think the book of Acts for me is sort of the owner's manual of the church, how to really operate, how to prioritize the church. I think that, you know, even though it was a couple thousand years ago, the same objectives that they had are our same, or they should be our objectives. And, you know, like Acts 2:42, where they continued steadfastly with the apostles' doctrine, which is teaching, prayer, fellowship, breaking of bread. 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And I see, for me personally, the book of Acts is a safety net as a pastor of a modern day church, just to say, how can we model the church today after the book of Acts? 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

0: Do you realize the Jones and Parker Detective Agency hasn't had a case all week?
1: So?
0: So, it's driving me crazy. Hey, I think we need a new logo. Do you have a piece of paper?
1: Sure. Here.
0: Thanks. Oh, here it is. We need something that will catch everyone's eye on the bulletin board.
1: Emily, what is that?
0: It's my pen.
1: Is that one of those pens that can write in four different colors?
0: Yeah.
1: Can I see it?
0: Sure. What are you doing to it?
1: I'm taking it apart.
0: Why?
1: To see how it works.
0: You are so weird.
1: No, I'm not. There are a lot of kids like me. Somewhere.
0: Yeah, in another universe.
1: Hey.
0: Hey, Matthew. I've got to meet Amber about a lab report, but I'll see you at Wits End in a little while.
1: Okay. I'll see you later, Emily. Who's there?
2: In here.
1: Where are you? This better not be a prank.
2: In the lab!
1: Whoa. Let go, Pete. What's going on in here?
3: Shh.
1: Ryan? Hey, Nelson. Why are you hiding in the lab?
0: We wanted to talk to you.
4: We saw you taking the pen apart.
1: What?
4: The multicolored pen.
1: That's it? What, do you want it? Here.
4: We don't want the pen. You took it apart.
1: Yeah, so?
4: We want to know how it works.
1: It's easy. It has four different ink tubes and... Wait a minute. Why do you care how it works?
4: Nelson says that you're really good at taking things apart and figuring things out. What else have you worked on?
1: All kinds of stuff. Computers, clocks, hair dryers.
4: How about the Turbo X300 Laser Blaster pinball machine?
1: Wow. That's like the motherlode of all pinball machines. The Holy Grail. Nobody ever gets to look inside those things.
4: Until now.
5: Meet us at Hagler's Junkyard on Watch Street. Use the door by the back gate, not the front. It has an intercom.
1: You really have a Turbo X300 Laser Blaster pinball machine? How did you...
4: 4 o'clock this afternoon, and don't tell anybody about this meeting. Got it? Not a word to anyone.
1: Okay.
5: The password is populus quisnum partum quod constructum.
4: Come on, Pete. A password can't be a whole sentence in Latin.
5: I was given the task of coming up with a password, and that's it.
4: Where did you even learn Latin?
5: I got a book at home. You want a different password, then you become the password keeper.
4: Never mind. Okay, Matthew, we'll see you at 4.
1: What? Wait, I don't get it. What are you guys up to? A Turbo X300 Laser Blaster pinball machine? That's so cool.
0: Okay, let me get this straight. A group of guys want to meet you at a secret hideout to take apart a Turbo X300 Laser Blaster pinball machine.
1: Mm-hmm.
0: And you're going.
1: Mm-hmm.
0: Why would you do that?
1: Because a group of guys want me to meet them at a secret hideout to take apart a Turbo X300 Laser Blaster pinball machine. Isn't that enough?
0: Not for most human beings. What if this is some kind of scam?
1: Nah, I know them.
0: Who are they?
1: I can't tell you that.
0: But they invited you because of my pen. I should be allowed to come with you.
1: No, you can't. They told me not to tell anyone, and I... Oh, I just told you. Oops. Let's drop the subject.
0: Too late. Where are you meeting them?
1: I've already said too much.
0: You'll need backup.
1: This isn't one of your mysteries to solve. Don't do anything. I mean it. Oh, it's time. I better go. Don't follow me.
0: I'll think about it.
1: Populus quisnam partum quod constructum.
6: Come in.
4: How did you remember the password?
1: I think I have a phonographic memory.
5: Phonographic? I've never heard of that.
1: If I hear it, I can usually remember it.
0: See? He really belongs in this club.
5: Maybe.
1: So what kind of club is it? And why do you meet in a junkyard?
4: Step through this door and you'll see.
1: Whoa.
4: Welcome to our headquarters, Matthew.
1: Wow. Look at all this stuff. Is that a genuine antique Birkinson's cash register?
4: Uh-huh.
1: And a 1956 National Business Company copying machine?
4: Yep.
1: Whoa. And there's a Taurus lawnmower from, 1977, right?
0: 1978. The grass catcher is on the back rather than the side.
1: You've got microwaves, blenders, electric pencil sharpeners. This must be where machines go when they die.
5: And here's the pasty resistance. The Turbo X300 Laser Blaster Pinball Machine. And we only have it for a week. Then Mr. Hagler has to hand it over to... whoever deals with broken Turbo X300 Laser Blaster Pinball Machines.
1: That's incredible! So you guys are either superheroes or really bizarre thieves. Which is it?
4: Neither. We're like you, tinkerers. We like taking things apart.
1: Where did you get all this stuff?
5: Mr. Hagler is an old friend of my dad's. Lots of stuff comes in that the average person can't fix. He lets us use his shed to take it apart.
1: Why is it a secret club?
5: Mr. Hagler doesn't want a bunch of kids messing around the junkyard.
4: And he sometimes gets sophisticated stuff in here. He even had an ATM once. The wrong kind of people might use their knowledge for illegal things. That's why we keep it a secret and let in only people we trust.
1: Okay. But I can't believe you didn't tell me about this, Nelson.
3: Did you miss the part where it's secret?
4: Yeah, top secret. To be a part of our club, you have to promise you won't tell anybody about us.
1: Sure.
5: Not just sure, Parker. You have to mean it. If word gets out about our club, Mr. Hagler will throw us out, and we won't have access to all this cool stuff. Got it?
1: I understand.
3: Oh, what oh?
1: Nothing. I'm good.
4: Welcome to the club, Matthew. Grab a screwdriver. Let's start on the Turbo X300 Laser Blaster Pinball Machine.
1: Cool.
0: There you are. You've been avoiding me all day.
1: No, I haven't. Why would I do that?
0: Because you knew I was going to ask you about your secret meeting on the south side of Hagler's junkyard, in that gray building with the single window facing the street.
1: You followed me!
0: I'm worried about you. All this sneaking around in secret clubs. Are you sure you can trust these guys?
1: Yes, I trust them. And they trust me.
0: But you don't trust me.
1: I trusted you not to follow me yesterday.
0: I'm looking out for you.
1: Or you're insatiably curious and can't leave things alone. Please, Emily.
0: What's so special about these guys?
1: We like the same kinds of things.
0: Like the Turbo X3000 laser ball thingy?
1: See, you don't even know what it is.
0: I thought we were friends.
1: We are.
0: Really? Then tell me about the club.
1: I can't.
0: Why not? Have I ever blabbed any of your secrets? Like your secret crush on Lorraine Danderfield? I haven't told anyone about that. Yet.
1: Yet? You wouldn't.
0: You obviously don't trust me to keep your secret about the club.
1: You're resorting to blackmail now?
0: It may look like blackmail, but it's really friendship. I want to make sure you're not getting into something dangerous.
1: You're trying to protect me? You think I'm a complete idiot, don't you?
0: I think you're a little naive at times. Prove that you aren't by telling me who's in this club. Or, well, Lorraine. Talk.
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0: Oh, come on, Pete. You're not still working on that pencil sharpener.
1: It's really an amazing machine.
0: Why don't you come over and check out the pinball machine? Matthew's got the portal for the thermoblast reciprocator open now.
1: You're kidding. I spent 2 hours trying to get into that thing.
2: So this bumper turns the mechanism that triggers the lever there, which pushes the arm that way.
3: Whoa. So from the top, it looks really high-tech and sophisticated, but underneath, it's basic mechanics.
2: Uh-huh. Now over here, next to the loading spring, is a...
1: Wait, guys. I saw something move at the window.
3: What?
0: Who didn't pull the shades?
1: Forget the shades. Somebody's out there.
2: Huh. What was that?
1: Somebody fell into my garbage can booby trap. Let's go!
3: Okay, come out where we can see you.
0: Actually, I was just, Emily?
2: Oh, no.
1: What are you doing here?
3: How did you get over the fence? Did you fall out of that tree?
0: Uh-huh.
1: Ryan, she's got binoculars. She was spying on us.
3: Were you?
0: Look, I was just trying to see...
4: What exactly? How did you know there was anything to see in here?
1: I know the answer to that. Parker.
3: Matthew, did you tell her about us?
0: It's not his fault.
4: Who else did you tell?
2: No one, I promise.
1: Yeah, sure.
0: Don't blame him. It's my fault. I promised I wouldn't follow him here.
3: Like he promised he wouldn't tell? So much for promises.
1: That's it. You're out of the club.
0: Now, wait a minute. No, don't throw him out of the club. I forced him to tell me.
1: Too bad. We have rules.
2: You'd throw me out just like that?
4: We should give him another chance.
2: Yeah.
0: Yeah.
3: You keep out of this. Okay. A week's probation, and then we'll vote to see if you can stay in.
2: A week? But the turbo won't be here in a week.
3: Is this about the club or the turbo?
1: You two better get out of here before Mr. Hagler's dogs come around. They respond violently to the scent of weasels.
0: But he...
2: Forget it, Emily. Let's go.

0: Aren't you gonna say anything?
1: No.
0: If it's any consolation, the club didn't look very interesting. I mean, it's just a lot of junk.
1: That's no consolation.
0: It was stupid for them to make it a secret in the first place. I mean, secrets are reserved for big things, like government intelligence and weapons programs and hiding Christmas presents.
1: Right.
0: What do you want me to say? I was only trying to protect you.
1: Which is another way of saying you don't trust my judgment, Emily. And now you've made it so those guys don't either. Thanks a lot.
0: But I don't...
1: No. It's better if you don't say anything. See ya.
0: No! Wait a minute!
1: What?
0: I was wrong. I'm sorry.
1: Really?
0: Yeah.
1: Now you've thrown me. I didn't expect you to apologize.
0: I'll go even further than that, to make it up to you.
1: Like how?
0: I'll help you get their trust back, before the Turbo X300 laser blaster pinball machine gets taken away.
1: You know how to do that?
0: You bet. It's called Operation Regain Trust. 4 surefire methods to win them back.
1: You've done this before.
0: Oh, yeah.
1: What are the 4 methods?
0: Easy. The first thing you do tomorrow is compliment them.
1: Whoa, Ryan, cool shirt. Great looking haircut, Nelson. Hey, Pete, nice backpack.
2: Hey, Parker, nice try.
1: What else?
0: Gifts. You want to surprise them with gifts.
1: Go on, Ryan. Open it.
3: All right. It's a gumball machine.
1: Wouldn't you just love to figure out how it works?
3: I'd like it more if there were gumballs in it.
1: Compliments, gifts, then what?
0: Acts of service.
1: Would that be like a handheld axe or one of those big log splitters?
0: Acts, Matthew. A-C-T-S.
1: Oh.
0: Help them in ways that they'll appreciate.
1: Surprise!
4: What are you doing, Matthew?
1: Look, I washed your bike.
4: Good job. But that's not my bike.
1: Oh.
5: Wow, my bike's clean!
0: Finally, you have to get them all together and present a passionate speech.
1: A passionate speech.
0: That'll clinch it.
1: Ryan, Pete, Nelson, as you eat your lunch, I want you to digest this little morsel of thought. Over the last few days, I've had time to think. And now, I understand that trust is not something that should be taken for granted. It's a special thing when friends find that they can truly trust each other. And it's a terrible thing when that trust is broken. But I've also learned that friendship is about second chances and forgiveness. I ask that you give me a chance to make up for my mistake and let me back into the club now. Thank you.
2: Forget it, Parker. It's gone.
1: What is?
2: It's a Turbo X300 laser blaster pinball machine. They hauled it off yesterday.
3: That's right, so you can drop this whole routine.
2: Yeah. Go back to your little detective agency with Emily. Leave us alone.
1: But this wasn't just about the Turbo X300 laser blaster pinball machine.
3: Really? Then why were you working so hard to get back with us now?
1: Well,
3: That's what we thought. Nice speech, though. I'll see you around.
1: Nelson, wait!
4: Sorry, Matthew.

0: They thought it was just a speech.
1: I know.
0: I gave them gumball machines.
1: I know.
0: I gave them compliments.
1: I know.
0: I bought them an I'm sorry jumbo cookie.
1: You bought them a jumbo cookie?
0: I ended up eating it, but still.
2: Well, here are your sodas.
1: Thanks.
0: What am I going to do, Mr. Whitaker?
2: About what?
0: I wanted to win back the trust of some guys that I can't tell you about because they're part of a secret club, but they thought I was only doing it because they had this really cool machine to take apart.
1: But that's why you want it back in the club, right?
0: No. I mean, the Turbo X300 gave me incentive, but no.
2: The Turbo...
1: But it's reasonable for them to think that that's what you were really after.
0: Yeah, I guess.
1: Okay, so they don't want you in their goofball club. We can go back to the way things were. I still need a new logo for our detective agency.
0: No. Wait. That's not good enough.
1: We need more than a logo?
0: Forget about the logo. I'm talking about the Turbo X300 Laser Blaster Pinball Machine.
2: Somebody has the Turbo X300 Laser Blaster Pinball Machine? That's a great piece of equipment.
0: But it wasn't the reason I wanted to make it up to them.
2: Oh?
0: I finally met three guys who were interested in the same kinds of things I am. I let them down.
2: I don't know what you're talking about, but your attitude sounds promising.
0: I broke my word, Mr. Whitaker, and that's bad. And I shouldn't have tried to make up for it with compliments and presents and doing things for them. There's no shortcut to fixing broken trust.
2: That's true.
0: Which means I'll have to prove myself over time.
1: Oh, you mean we're going to spend days and weeks dealing with this?
0: If that's what it takes.
2: Dealing with what?
1: No. There has to be a better way.
0: There isn't, Emily. You saw it for yourself. We tried everything you said.
1: You tried everything I said.
0: What's that mean?
1: The fifth method. I'll take care of it. I know what to do.
0: What? What are you going to do?
1: Trust me. See you later.
0: Now I'm really nervous.
2: Me too. So what were we talking about?
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7: Hey, Parker, we need to talk.
0: You guys are talking to me?
7: We are now.
8: We had an emergency meeting and voted to let you back in.
0: What?
1: You're back in the club. See you at the junkyard at 4.
0: What? But why?
7: Call it a change of heart.
0: Oh, Emily.
8: We have to go to class.
0: What did she do?
7: We don't know what you're talking about.
0: Come on, guys. You're doing this because of her. What did she do? Threaten you?
7: As if a girl could threaten...
0: She's no ordinary girl. I know that better than anyone. So what was it?
1: She threatened to put photos of us and our headquarters on the web if you weren't allowed back in.
7: Mr. Hagler would throw us out if she did that, so you're back in.
0: Well, I don't accept.
1: What? But you have to.
0: Look, I want back in, but only after I've earned back your trust. Not like this.
7: Suit yourself. But you better tell her to get rid of those photos.
0: I'll take care of it.

0: Hi, Matthew.
1: Hey, Emily.
0: What are you doing here?
1: I wanted to talk to you about the secret club.
0: Oh, that. No need to thank me.
1: Thank you? You just don't get it, do you?
0: Get what? Didn't they invite you back in?
1: Yes, and I turned them down.
0: You what? Why? Do you have any idea how long I had to sit in that tree to get those photos?
1: Haven't you learned anything from this whole experience?
0: Yes. I learned that I was willing to get splinters to make you happy. What friend could do more?
1: You weren't trying to make me happy, Emily. You were trying to make you happy. You wanted things the way they were, and you tried another shortcut to get there. But there aren't any shortcuts in trust and friendship. Don't you understand? Haven't you been listening?
0: I thought you'd be glad, maybe a little grateful. You got what you wanted.
1: No, I didn't. What I wanted was to be friends with people who could trust me. They can't trust me if you're blackmailing them.
0: You're being overdramatic.
1: Seriously, Em. You meddle and make up little schemes and you... I'm wasting my time. See you later.
0: Wait! Wait a minute. You just can't say all that and walk off.
1: Why not?
0: Because... it's not true.
1: Which part?
0: The part where I wasn't trying to make you happy. I was. Okay. I'll admit that I was a little jealous at first.
1: You were jealous?
0: Yeah. You joined a club that I didn't belong to, and I didn't want to lose you as my friend.
1: You weren't going to lose me as a friend? Why did you get that crazy idea?
0: It's happened to me before.
1: Well, I wouldn't do that to you.
0: Really? Then I'm sorry I messed everything up.
1: It's all right.
0: So, where does that put you with the club?
1: Back to square one.

0: Oh, hey.
1: I thought I saw somebody creeping around here. What are you doing, Matthew?
0: Leaving this by the door for you. Just pretend you didn't see me.
1: Oh, hold up. What is it?
0: The schematics for the X300. I had a few online connections. It shows how everything works. I know you don't have the machine anymore, but you guys can see what it does. I hope you have fun with it.
1: You don't expect to join in?
0: No. This isn't a bribe or a way to get back. Call it a parting gift. I'm sorry about everything that happened.
1: Interesting. We still have the X300.
0: You do? But I thought...
1: We didn't tell you because... Because we wanted to know if you were acting like our friend to get to a cool machine, or because you really wanted to hang out with us.
0: Oh.
1: The guy who took it away brought it back because he couldn't figure out how it worked. I guess he didn't have the schematic.
0: You just have to know where to look.
1: Yep. You have a knack for that. Here, hold on to the schematics until tomorrow.
0: Tomorrow?
1: Yeah. Be at the club at 4. We'd never be able to figure out how to read them anyway.
0: Okay. Oh, and about Emily.
1: What about her?
0: She was just trying to be a good friend to me.
1: Yeah, we noticed. See you tomorrow.
0: Yeah, tomorrow.
2: Even though it can take a lifetime to earn the trust of a friend, a single bad decision or a moment of betrayal can damage that trust. That's why we have to think carefully about what we do and how it may affect those around us. We should always ask ourselves a few basic questions like, am I breaking a promise or going back on my word? How would I feel if my friends did to me what I'm about to do to them? Would God be pleased with what I'm about to do? Stop, think, and pray before we say or do anything. That could save us a lot of trouble and keep trust in our relationships. Have you ever hurt a friend and then regretted it later? If you feel like you can share it with me, why don't you just write to me at Adventures in Odyssey, Colorado Springs, Colorado, 80995. In Canada, that address is Box 9800, Vancouver, BC, V6B4G3. 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Our cast included Zach Callison, Christina Pacelli, Adam Wiley, and Robin Knight. And I'm Chris, hoping you'll join us again next time for more Adventures in Odyssey.
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16: Growth takes time, and growth takes maturity in Christ. It takes cultivating. It takes pruning. It takes pressure. It takes hardship. However, at every spiritual plateau, we can count on Him to keep us there and hold us there, because He's the one that saved us and He's the one securing us, and our Savior is our security, and that security is seen more in our maturity.
17: Welcome to Unleashing the Truth, where the power of God's Word is unleashed into your life. Here is Pastor John Jordan with today's message.
16: There was this man that recalled watching a Merv Griffin show. You guys remember Merv Griffin? And he says this: a while back on the Merv Griffin show, the guest was a bodybuilder. And during the interview, Merv asked, "What do you develop these particular muscles for? Why do you do that?" And the bodybuilder simply stepped forward and flexed his series of well-defined muscles, starting at his chest, moving down his body, all the way down through his legs, and ended at the calf, and the audience were just applauding at the bodybuilder. Merv, once again, said, "What do you use these muscles for?" Again, the muscular specimen just flexed his biceps and triceps and sprouted his impressive proportions, and the crowd clapped. And Merv persisted, "But what do you use those muscles for?" The bodybuilder was confused. He was bewildered. He didn't have an answer for Merv, other than to display my well-developed frame for everyone else to admire. I thought that was a funny story that made me think of today's passage, because I want to be reminded that our spiritual exercises that we do as Christians, we read the Bible, we study the Bible, we pray to God, we read Christian books about the Bible and about God, we listen to Christian radio stations, we watch sermons maybe on YouTube, we do all these things, but they need to have a purpose. They need to have a purpose. They're meant to strengthen us, true. Strengthen our ability to know him more so that we can obey him more. They're meant to grow us, to strengthen us, to build us up, to build up our spiritual muscles, as it were, but not only for show. They're to bring him glory. And they're to bring good to us. They're for his glory and our good, and as well as for maturity. And the maturity goes on to push us into a co-mission with Christ, the great co-mission. You join him in his mission. And in that, he gives us hope and more steadfastness. And then we can be light in the darkness that's all around us. To build up God's kingdom according to his will and for his purpose. Playing our part, being a brick in the building. Being a member of his family. And not simply to improve our pose before an admiring audience, though. We all need to be regenerated by the Spirit of God. If you're not a believer this morning, you need that to happen to you. We talked about it the first hour this morning, that you're not just a person drowning in the ocean needing a life preserver, which is Christ. You're a dead body floating in the ocean. And you never will choose Christ unless the Spirit of God breathes life into you. So you need to be regenerated by the Spirit. He has to come in and wake up your dead heart. And your heart is cold and hard. And he needs to put a soft and a warm heart in you so that you can look to that life preserver, which is Christ. And even once we are regenerated, most of us here are believers. We're born again. We've repented. We've believed in him. And we're justified through Christ's blood. And once you're justified through the cross work of Christ and his resurrection, and now you're his, now you're supposed to go on. Press on and to be sanctified, to be set apart from the world, and to be more and more like Christ, and to grow and mature in your faith. Why? Because if you're set apart from the evil world, if you're empowered by the Spirit of God on the inside and the Word of God on the outside, then you'll be transformed into Christ's likeness. And then you'll be the image of the Son for other people to see. People that you care about that aren't saved. So we're to now, as we are believers, we're slaves of righteousness. We are doulos, slaves of the Lord Jesus Christ. And we're going from darkness into his glorious light. And the only way for you to do that in a greater notch in your life is to do that by dying to self. And if you die to yourself every day and you live unto him every day, then you will become more and more like him every day. We're going to talk about maturing in our faith today. Maturing, going from born again to a child of the faith, going from child of faith into a young person in your walk, going from a young person to a grown-up father in the faith. And in maturing in Christ, there is indeed a greater assurance of our saving faith, because we know more and we're in him more and we're growing in him more, and we know for sure we're not outside of him. So maturity brings a further assurance of our position in Christ, a greater assurance, an anchor for our soul to know that we're saved. It gives us a greater perspective as well to know who we are and whose we are and why we're here on this earth. And it's not just for show. Let's read the text this morning. 1 John chapter 2, we'll pick up where we left off. We finished verse 11 last week. So let's go to 1 John chapter 2, verses 12 through 14. Three little verses, so we might be done early. No? Okay. John says this, verse 12. I am writing to you, little children, because your sins have been forgiven you for his name's sake. I am writing to you, fathers, because you know him who has been from the beginning. I am writing to you, young men, because you have overcome the evil one. I have written to you, children, because you know the Father. I have written to you, fathers, because you know him who has been from the beginning. I have written to you, young men, because you are strong and the word of God abides in you. And you have overcome the evil one. I want to just say at the outset, if you've read this passage before and you've been a little confused, what is he talking about exactly? I want to acknowledge there's some difficulty with this passage that we're going to go through this morning. I want to acknowledge there's disagreements about the interpretation of this passage, verses 12 through 14. Many different scholars that are amazing, men that I trust, trustworthy men of God, some alive, some dead, they don't see eye to eye of these few verses. These few verses don't always match in their minds, and they've had different points of view, and they've battled over them. So I, this week, have battled through them in my mind, in my study, in my reading, looking at what they say, looking at what I see, looking at the context, looking at the words, looking at the word per word per word, and just trying to figure out what is exactly the correct interpretation. And it's challenging. There are different words used for the same word in English. So the original language matters. And in trying to gain a full comprehension of the view that I think is the right one, I've made my best attempt to come down to what I think is the one proper interpretation. But I say that is because how many interpretations is there of any text of Scripture? There's one. You either have it or you don't have it. And so I've done the best. I've asked the Lord to give me wisdom to bring you what I think is the one. So let's walk through it. And the reason I'm saying all this is because if one of you go home and you look up your commentary and say, well, that's not what they said, I'm telling you, not a lot of commentaries agree on this passage. Yet, we know that studying the Bible together, we've been studying the Bible for the last year together, we're a year old, it's hard to interpret some things, but we know that there's one interpretation, and I've tried to come up with it, and this is what I believe that is the meaning of this text. This is the interpretation. And I do believe this. The reason that there's only one is because the Bible only meant one thing when God had them write it. So if you find the meaning of a text, then you found the text. If you don't have the meaning of the text, you just have a bunch of words. So the meaning of the text is a text. Many pastors say that. So this morning, you go to number one of your outlines, it's at birth, and I want us to look at this passage this morning and see 4 points of spiritual maturity that will encourage us to have our own assurance of our salvation in Christ. And it will push us to grow. Number one is at birth. Verse 12, let's just dissect the passage. Verse 12 says this, I'm writing to you, little children, because your sins have been forgiven you for his name's sake. Let me tell you a little story that I think will help illustrate this. In the last day's newsletter, Leonard Ravenhill tells about a group of tourists who were visiting a picturesque village in Europe. They walked by an old man sitting on a broken down bench next to a dilapidated fence, and one of the tourists asked in a kind of a patronizing way, were there any great men born in this village? The old man said, nope, only babies. Only babies have been born here. And so the frothy question was answered with a profound answer by this old man on that dilapidated bench. There are no instant grown-ups that are amazing. There are no instant heroes, whether in the world or in the kingdom of God. They don't come out that way. Growth takes time, and growth takes maturity in Christ. It takes cultivating. It takes pruning, it takes pressure, it takes hardship. However, at every spiritual plateau, we can count on him to keep us there and hold us there because he's the one that saved us and he's the one securing us and our Savior is our security and that security is seen more in our maturity. But the fact is we all start at the same place, at our birth. There's only babies. There's only babies at birth. That's all of us come into the kingdom. We start at the same place, our spiritual birth. Our spiritual journey start at birth. We're only babies. And then we start that journey to grow up. And some stay babies. And some grow. But in that sense, we can understand there's no great men born for God. They start out as babies. And if you go back to the old man on the bench, are there any great spiritually men born in this church, per se? No, there's only babies. Therefore, John's using this familiar language in this text. He's saying in this letter, he's used it many times. He's saying it over and over and over, little children. The Greek word is technion. Technion. Because John was telling that in this letter because they're like his little spiritual children. He's like their spiritual daddy. In other words, he's saying, I'm the spiritual father and these are my spiritual children in the faith. And which in some sense it is true and it is touching when you read that. However, it's more than that. Technion means born ones. Born ones. And it's used in the Greek to reference a child with a term of endearment like my son, my child, my born one. And we can see John use it frequently in and out throughout this letter and all of his other writings, and we are more familiar to him as his child than any other. But we're not just his child. We're not just a child of John. We're ultimately children of who? God. We are Yahweh's technion. So if you're born again Christian, the letter that the apostle is writing to you, he's speaking of those he was writing to that were there alive, and all of us that came after them in a general sense of children of God, as his spiritual children and children of God. Look at chapter 2, verse 1. Just go back a couple verses. It says in 1 John 2, verse 1, my little children, I'm writing these things. Then look at verse 12 of chapter 2. I'm writing to you, little children. Then look at verse 28 of chapter 2. Now, little children, abide in him. That's technion, technion, technion. Then go to chapter 3 of 1 John. Chapter 3, verse 1. That we would be called children of God, technion. Verse 2 of chapter 3. Beloved, now we are children of God, technion. 7, little children, technion. Make sure no one deceives you. Verse 10, little children, technion. Let us love with word or with tongue. Not just with love, not just love with word or tongue, but in deed and truth. Then chapter 4, verse 4. You are from God, little children, technion, and you've overcome. And then he ends the letter in chapter 5, verse 21. The last thing he says is, little children, guard yourselves from idols. Technion, technion, technion, all the way through. My child, with the term of endearment, born ones of God. And it's important to bring this out because I think this is how you get to the true meaning of the text. One preacher said it this way. The Apostle John, under the inspiration of the Holy Spirit, placed this paragraph here to give assurance and comfort to his readers that they were truly children of the Most High God. And unlike the false teachers, those Gnostics that we talked about, or the counterfeit believers, they would be threatened by this. So all believers, all Christians, everyone who has repented of your sin, placed your faith in Christ, you are born again, and you're indeed a child of God. And the apostle says in verse 12a, I'm writing to those little technion of the Father, those technion, they're the ones that listened to me and followed me into the Father's presence. That's why he's writing. And we know he's talking about that because in verse 12b it says, I'm calling you little children and I'm writing you because your sins have been forgiven you. Your sins are forgiven you. If you're a Christian here this morning, take comfort and take assurance that you were a baby. You're God's baby. And if you're in Christ, you're his baby. And if you're in Christ, you have assurance that you're in Christ because he placed the Spirit in you. And then you're God's very child. You're a technion. And your part as a child of God is to take comfort and assurance in that and then know that you have had your best beginning that you could ever have in your life because you got to know him, and you got to know him when he did what? Forgave your sins. Knowing that your sins have been forgiven through Christ's atonement on the cross. So I think about this and I say, what is the ultimate purpose for which God forgave your sins? And I started thinking about this. What is the ultimate purpose that you were born? What is the ultimate purpose that you were saved? What is the chief end of all mankind? Why were you and I made to begin with? What is the meaning of life? What is God's aim for the entirety of his salvific plan for the world? Well, the answer is, it's all for his glory. It's all for his glory. That is why John says in verse 12, I'm writing to you, little children, technion, children of God, because your sins have been forgiven you. Why? For his name's sake. For his glory. He saved you and I. If you're a Christian, he saved you and your sins have been forgiven for his name's sake. And his name's sake is an expression that refers to that God's glory is given to him. It's the overarching reason for everything that he wills, everything that he does in your life and throughout humanity. We see it over and over. Habakkuk 2:14 says, the earth will be filled with the knowledge of the glory of the Lord. Psalm 8:1 says, O Lord, O Lord, how majestic is your name in all the earth. There used to be a song in the 80s about this. O Lord, how majestic is your name. Who have displayed your splendor above the heavens? Look with me at Isaiah chapter 42. Isaiah chapter 42 verse 8 says this, God speaking, I am the Lord. That is my name. And think about this in your own life. I will not give my glory to another. Not to you, not to anything that you hold dear more than him. He's not going to give his glory to anything or anyone else. He says, I'm the Lord, that's my name, I'll not give my glory to another, nor my praise to graven images. Sorry, Catholics. I'm not going to give my praise to something carved out of an innate piece of wood. Behold, the former things have come to pass. Now I declare new things before the spring forth I proclaim to you. Sing to the Lord a new song. Sing his praise from the end of the earth. I'm the Lord, that is my name. So when the Holy God shows mercy to you and grace to you and forgives you as a sinner, that should cause you as a son of God to praise him for it. When you think of his son dying on the cross as a propitiation for our sins, it pleased the will of the Father to do that so that you can be forgiven. That should bring glory to his name, shouldn't it? Christ, the Son of God, will forever be holy and exude superabundant grace and power, and he will be manifesting the testimony of the Most High. And in his magnificence, he will give the gift of forgiveness to us guilty sinners. And that truly should cause us to praise him and to magnify his holy name. So I think we have to ask ourselves a question. Do you and I want to have assurance that we're believers? Yeah, amen, yeah, I want that. Do you know that you know him? We saw that a couple weeks ago. Do we know that we have an intimate knowledge of him? John's saying, I'm writing to you, yes. I'm pushing back against the Gnostics in this letter, yes. But I'm writing to you because you're a technion. You're a child of God because your sins have been forgiven you. Now you can be a child of God. And it's not because of you. It's because of him. And it's for his glory and his namesake. So in context, this is the following. He's following up on the apostles' teaching about pushing back against false teachers. He's encouraging that the believer, us, through doctrinal tests and practical tests of our faith and killing sin and obedience and loving him, all those show that we're a believer and all those give assurance of faith. And now he's saying to confirm the authenticity of your salvation, there's more tests. You know that you know him. You know that because you're a child of God. You know that because he forgave your sins. It's all because of him. It's all for his glory. It's all of us, every person in Christ, we had a spiritual birth, and we have that in common. We didn't come in knowing it all. There was only babies. You're born again. Your sins are forgiven. Now you're a technion, you're a child of God. And what are you awaiting? You're awaiting maturity, and you're awaiting your heavenly citizenship. That's your glorification. When you die, we wait until the day we are glorified and spend eternity with him and sit at his table and be part of his family forever and ever. We know that all of us start in the same place, though. There's no one great born. There's only babies. And in the end, we all end in the same place in heaven, equal. We start equal. We end equal. And the first will be last, and the last will be first in heaven. It's beautiful. However, where are we still at? We're still on the earth. And we're in the middle of a process to be sanctified, to set apart in reality what we are in position. We're justified in Him. Now we're supposed to start acting like it and living like it and be more Christ-like. And some of us, maybe we've moved past our birth. I hope so. We were a baby born, an infant. Now hopefully we've moved past that to small children. And others have moved past the small child stage to the young men and women stage. And that's amazing in your faith. And some of them are no longer children anymore. And they're no longer youth anymore. And they're fully matured like a father or mother of the faith.
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4: You'll notice in the text that the apostle goes from maturity stages descending. So as I read it, he started with the father. If you cut verse 12 out of it, he started with the father, then he went to young men, then he went to children, then he started to repeat some of them. However, for the sake of us to get what I'm saying, I want to reverse the order so we can see it's a maturing process. This means I'm going to pull apart the verses from the passage and align them under the stage that we're going to talk about. We're going to examine them in the order that you would understand. You're first spiritually born, then you become a spiritual child, then you become a spiritual young man, then you become a spiritual father. And because I'm tearing some of the verses apart, for the one time you'll ever see me probably, I'm going to actually have the verse up there, or the piece of the verses up there, so as you will not get lost. So you're spiritually born, you became a believer, now you move on to childhood. Number two in your outlines is children. And it's verse 13c. It's the very end of verse 13. It says, I have written to you children because you know the Father. And remember how I showed you that little children, all throughout the book, John used the Greek word technion, technion, technion, and we walked through of them. But we actually skipped this one. Technion, meaning born ones. It's a term of endearment. Well, here in this verse, indeed in this verse and in verse 18 to come in a week, it's the only two instances in all of his book where he wrote children and he didn't use the word technion in the original Greek. He used the Greek word paidon. Paidion. Paidion here and paidion in verse 18, it's a general word for child. It's not with a term of endearment. It's just a stage of life.
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9: Near the end of the Revolutionary War, George Washington received a letter from one of his own officers. Colonel Louis Nicola suggested that America might be better served by a monarchy, with Washington himself as king. Washington firmly rejected the idea. He had spent years leading Americans in a fight for independence from a monarchy. He would not see that victory end with America creating a king of its own. He understood that the cause of the revolution was greater than any one man. His example reminds us that power can be offered, earned, or taken. But character determines whether we use it for ourselves or remain faithful to something greater.
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11: Welcome to Life in Christ Radio. I'm so glad you joined us today. For the past 2 weeks, we have been walking through Paul's teaching on Christian liberty. In chapter 8, we saw that knowledge puffs up, but love builds up. In chapter 9, we watched the Apostle Paul lay down every right he had for the sake of the gospel. This week, in chapter 10, Paul lifts the conversation higher still. He stops asking, "What am I free to do?" and asks the question every Christian must finally face. What kind of life actually pleases God? And to answer it, Paul reaches all the way back to the most familiar story in Israel's memory, the wilderness generation. Listen to verse 1 through 5 of 1 Corinthians 10 in the English Standard Version. "For I do not want you to be unaware, brothers, that our fathers were all under the cloud, and all passed through the sea, and all were baptized into Moses in the cloud and in the sea, and all ate the same spiritual food, and all drank the same spiritual drink, for they drank from the spiritual rock that followed them. And the rock was Christ. Nevertheless, with most of them, God was not pleased, for they were overthrown in the wilderness." Let us pray. Holy Spirit, we are eager to hear your voice and to learn from you. Be our guide and our teacher today, we pray, in the name of Jesus Christ and for his glory. Amen. Beloved, listen to what Israel had. Every one of them was protected by the cloud that hovered over the camp. Every one of them was delivered through the sea on dry ground. Every one of them was baptized into Moses. That is, they were joined to the covenant community. Every one of them ate the same spiritual food, the manna that came down each morning. Every one of them drank the same spiritual drink, the water that flowed from the rock at Moses' word. The Greek word Paul uses for spiritual is pneumatikos. It means supernatural, given by God himself. And then Paul drops a thunderbolt. He says, for they drank from the spiritual rock that followed them, and the rock was Christ. Beloved, the pre-incarnate Christ was traveling with his people through the wilderness, feeding them, watering them, accompanying them every step of the journey. They had the very presence of the Lord in their midst, and they didn't even realize it. And yet, verse 5 says, nevertheless, with most of them, God was not pleased, for they were overthrown in the wilderness. Most of them died in that wilderness. They had every privilege. Most of them died anyway. Now listen to why Paul tells us this. Verse 6 and 11. Now these things took place as examples for us, that we might not desire evil as they did. Now these things happened to them as an example, but they were written down for our instruction, on whom the end of the ages has come. Paul says these things were typoi, the Greek word for patterns or examples, illustrations, lessons written down for us. This is sober reading. The same God who chose Israel chose you. The same grace that brought them out of Egypt brought you and I out of bondage. The same Father who fed them with manna feeds us with the bread of life. But the same God who was not pleased with them can be not pleased with us too. Friends, this should arrest every comfortable Christian who has settled into thinking that privileges of belonging are the same thing as a life that pleases God. Privilege without obedience does not please God. Membership in the covenant community is not the same as a life that pleases God. It's not enough to be chosen. It's not enough to be baptized. It's not enough to be on the church roll or to sing in the choir or to be in prayer meetings. God expects more. He always expected more, and he still does. Let me push this home. Has the warmth of belonging quietly become a substitute for the work of obeying? Have you taken your seat in the household of God and stopped asking the question Paul asks, does my life actually please the Father? The wilderness generation could have asked that question and lived. They did not, and they died. Their story is not on the page so we can shake our heads at them. It is on the page so we can examine ourselves. Let me name some of the modern equivalents of those wilderness privileges, because they are everywhere. The privilege of being raised in a Christian home, of having a church on every corner, the privilege of having attended Sunday school as a child, the privilege of knowing the right vocabulary, the right hymns, the right pew on the right side of the sanctuary, the privilege of having a pastor in the family, or a missionary aunt, or a grandfather who prayed at every meal. Beloved, every one of those is a real gift from God. Honor it. Thank God for it. But do not for one second mistake it for the obedient life that actually pleases the Father. Israel had the cloud and the sea and the manna and the rock, and most of them still died in the wilderness. Privilege is not piety. It is the starting line, not the finish line. And here's the sober note Paul wants us to feel. The God who chose Israel still chose to be not pleased with most of them. That's a sobering truth. And he is the same God today. He chose you. He has been good to you. But he is also still the God who looks at the heart and the life and asks, does this please me? Beloved, you cannot coast into a life that pleases God. You must walk it daily, in step with the Holy Spirit. Here's our takeaway for today. 1. Chapter 10 turns the question from, what am I free to do, to, what pleases God? 2. Israel had every privilege of belonging, and most of them still died in the wilderness, because privilege is not piety. And then 3, The same warning falls on us. Belonging is not enough. God expects a life that pleases Him. Your action today, sit honestly before the Lord and ask whether you have been trading the warmth of belonging for the work of obeying. And before I close, let me speak to anyone listening who has never received Jesus Christ. Friend, the same Christ who walked with Israel in the wilderness is offering Himself to you today. If you want to receive Him, pray this simple prayer from your heart today. Lord Jesus, I'm a sinner. I believe You died for me and You rose again. Come into my life today as my Savior and as my Lord. Amen. If you prayed that prayer, tell a Christian friend and find a Bible-believing church to help you grow. This is Life in Christ, and tomorrow we will look at the four specific sins that brought down the wilderness generation and that still bring down Christians today. Until then, may God bless you. In today's Legal Corner, let's talk about an old truth that is easy to forget. Citizenship is not immunity. In 1 Corinthians 10, the Apostle Paul reminds us that Israel had every privilege of belonging to God, the cloud, the sea, the spiritual food and drink, and yet most of them died in the wilderness. Privilege did not equal piety. Belonging did not equal pleasing God. American law treats civic membership the same way. To be a citizen of the United States is to be granted a remarkable inheritance, equal protection, due process, the freedoms of the First Amendment, the right to a jury of your peers. These privileges are real, and they are yours. But none of them removes you from the reach of the law. A citizen who breaks the law is not less accountable than a stranger. He is, in many ways, more accountable because he has been entrusted with more. The Supreme Court has said it across many cases. Even the highest office in the land is not above the law. In United States v. Nixon in 1974, the Supreme Court had held that no person, no matter how high his station, enjoys an absolute, unqualified immunity from the judicial process. No status, no office, no membership puts a person beyond accountability. Here's practical counsel. Whatever standing you hold, citizen, church member, employee, parent, professional, do not let that standing become a substitute for the right life that comes with it. Privilege without obedience is a warning, not a shield. This is Life in Christ. May God bless you.
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0: Welcome to the preaching and teaching ministry of People's Intercities Fellowship, Living by the Word. I'm Pastor Marcus Small. Thank you for tuning in today. Now, please join us as we continue the message titled, Grace with God, Malignancy Without God. Verse number 8 of Titus, the saying is trustworthy. And I want you to insist on these things so that those who have been justified in 3:8, there we go, right? Go back. You got it. There you go. Go back. The saying is trustworthy. And I want you to insist on these things so that those who have been justified in God may be careful to devote themselves to good works. You see that? Who have been justified, who have been declared not guilty. These things are excellent and profitable for people. It is stated that this phrase, trustworthy, many commentators don't know if it is meaning that what Paul has just said that one is to note, or if it refers to something now he's about to say. But in this context, it is believed to actually refer to verses 3 through or 4 through 7. In each of the pastoral letters, which are 1st and 2nd Timothy and Titus, you see this phrase, and this is a trustworthy saying. It's something that you can take to the bank. It is something that can be presented, and you can actually, you can count on it. You can depend, you can make your life dependent on this. Paul stated his life and staked his life on this saying. This is a trustworthy saying. You can trust the Lord. Paul puts his life on the line by saying this is a trustworthy saying. The saying is vital if one is not to lose hope. Again, good works are the measure by which one shows that there has been a change in life. Only God is good. Only God is perfect. Only God cannot sin. He's the perfect one, the righteous one. He's the one who understands everything from the beginning to the end. Get this. What you don't understand does not limit God. Even when you say, God, why would you do it this way? He doesn't always choose to tell you or show you why. He says, just trust me. Just believe me. I know what I'm doing. Why is it important to trust God? Because if you don't trust him, you can't have eternal life. It's the Lord that quickens you to even be able to respond to his goodness. You see, we were running the opposite direction when Christ came. He says, come to me. I'm coming after you. I'm coming. And we kept running. I'm going to read this story to you based on the time that we have. I want you to listen carefully. It's kind of a long passage. You've heard it before, many of you, and some of you may not have. In Luke chapter 15, I'm going to read verses 1 through 2 and then 11 through 32 and close with this. Now the tax collectors and sinners were all drawing near to him, and the Pharisees and the scribes grumbled, saying, this man receives sinners and eats with them. Ugh. Sinners. Yuck. And he said, there was a man who had two sons, and the younger of them said to his father, Father, give me the share of property that is coming to me. In other words, Dad, hurry up and die so I can get my inheritance. I can't wait. Can I have it now? And the father divided the property between his sons, between them. The older son got his as well. Not many days later, the younger son gathered all he had and took a journey into a far country. And there he squandered his property and reckless living. And when he had spent everything, a severe famine arose in that country, and he began to be in need. So he went and hired himself out to one of the citizens of that country, who sent him into his fields to feed pigs. This young Jewish boy, he would never be caught taking care of swine. And he was longing to be fed with the pods that the pigs ate, and no one gave him anything. He said, man, them pigs are eating good. I'm thinking about joining them. And that pig said, grunt, grunt, mm-mm. But when he came to himself, how many of my father's hired servants have more than enough bread? But I perish here with hunger. I will arise and go to my father, and I will say to him, Father, I have sinned. Now he's rehearsing what he's going to say. I have sinned against heaven and before you. I am no longer worthy to be called your son. Treat me as one of your hired servants. And he arose and came to his father. But while he was still a long way off, his father saw him and felt compassion and ran and embraced him and kissed him. And the son said to him, Father, I have sinned against heaven and before you. I am no longer worthy to be called your son. But the father said to his servants, bring quickly the best robe and put it on him. Put a ring on his hand, shoes on his feet, and bring the fattened calf, that when they've been waiting for a big party, kill the fattened calf. And let us eat and celebrate. For this my son was dead and is alive again. He was lost and is found. And they began to celebrate. Now his older son, who was in the field, as he came and drew near to the house, he heard music and dancing. And he called one of the servants and asked what these things meant. And he said to him, your brother has come. And your father has killed the fattened calf because he has received him back safe and sound. But he was angry and refused to go in. His father came out and entreated him. But he answered his father, look, these many years I've served you and have never disobeyed your command. Yet you never gave me a young goat that I may celebrate with my friends. But when this son of yours, not my brother, this son of yours who has devoured your property with prostitutes, you killed the fattened calf for him. And he said to him, son, you are always with me, and all that is mine is yours. Wow. It was fitting to celebrate and be glad, for this your brother was dead and is alive. He was lost and is found. Let me tell you this as I bring this to a conclusion. There are two prodigals here. The son that stayed home and the son that went away. And the son that went away, even though he left, there was a work of regeneration that was taking place in his life. Even when he began to say, my father has servants in a better condition than I am. I know what I'll do. I'm going to go home and tell and humble myself and say, Father, I don't deserve to be a son. But let me tell you this. The father had been looking for a son down the road, constantly hoping his son would come home. Waited, but the son had to have his experience. And let me tell you this, when this father saw his son, get this, he didn't wait till the son got home. Yeah, uh-huh, good for you, you little rascal. Took all my money. Yeah, you got what you deserve. No, he ran to him to have a man. Look at this, that means he would have had to pull up his skirt. That you could, back in that day, they had wore those, like we say, kilt, but he had to lift it up so he could run to his son. You wouldn't find a father running to his son. This would be undignified. It would be embarrassing. He didn't care, ran to his son. And before the son could really get everything out, he tells the servant, bring me a robe. Bring me the robe would represent that this would be a person that would be a notable guest. You see, the robes were for people that were notable. It would be placed on them. He says, get me a ring. The ring would signify actually that this son, in fact, has authority bestowed upon him by the father. Sandals were worn only by those who were sons, not slaves. It was a luxury to have sandals. Get him a robe. Get a ring for him. Get shoes and put it on his feet. Go kill the fattened calf, my lost son. My lost son. That's what God does. This is actually a parable about the father's love for a son that was wayward and lost. And it was the father that ran after the son. Get me now. Get me. It is Christ who came down through 42 generations, who saw that we were in trouble with God's wrath and says, I don't want them to be lost. He says, I'll go in their place. And he pursued us by his grace and his mercy. He brought us back into right relationship. When we were saying, God, I don't deserve you. When we were running that way, he was saying, no, come back.
1: And when we stopped running and allowed him to do the work, we can see the arms of Christ wrapped around us. It says, Father, I'm bringing my wayward child to you. No longer is he or she going to be in a place to receive your judgment because my blood covers them. I have restored them to sonship. I have brought them back into right relationship with you. But the wayward son represented those Pharisees and scribes who said he eats with sinners. That's who that oldest son represents. The other group. Even though he was around the house the whole time. And we can tell by his attitude, he didn't want to be there. People, let me tell you this as we conclude. God's love is vast. Don't keep running. Just stop. He's the one that's been pursuing you. And believe me, he's got the best plan. Our Heavenly Father, we are grateful to you today for declaring us not guilty, for running after us, for bringing us back into right relationship with you when we were deserving of the wrath of God. We thank you for your love. We thank you for your provisions, your grace. We thank you that you have declared us not guilty. Your love is beyond measure. And today, we pause to say thank you. We honor you and bless you. We give you glory. In Jesus' name, amen, amen, amen, amen. If you would like more information about People's Intercities Fellowship, you may visit our website at picf.net. Or you may call us at 415-332-5305. May the Lord bless you and keep you in his care. Please plan to tune in next week at this same time. 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

0: Greetings, friends. We welcome you to the Sacred Name broadcast, presented by the Assemblies of Yahweh of Bethel, Pennsylvania. I'm Elder
1: Jacob. The title
0: Jacob
1: of the sermon
0: Old
1: this morning
0: Meyer,
1: is In Anticipation of Yahweh's Kingdom
0: name
1: Rule.
0: Of our Heavenly Father Yahweh and the
1: In
0: good
1: the sacred
0: news
1: scriptures,
0: of the Kingdom of the Heavens.
1: We have been given a set of rules by which to live. These rules are applicable to the whole world. They will be the standard by which the world will function in the age to come. The age to come is known as the Kingdom of Yahweh. Daniel chapter 7. This is a picture. The saints of the Most High shall receive the kingdom. The saints, not members of the Assemblies of Yahweh, but saints of the Most High, shall receive the kingdom and possess the kingdom forever, even forever and ever. Revelation chapter 22, we were in chapter 21 a while ago and into the 22nd chapter, but I want to point out a pronouncement in the end of verse 5, Revelation 22:5, and they shall reign forever and ever. Who are these? Who are these? His servants shall serve him. You won't get to learn to serve Yahweh in the kingdom age. That's the reason for your human life now. This is how we learn to serve Yahweh. His servants shall serve him, they shall see his face, and his name shall be on their foreheads. That means they have been adopted into the family. Now listen closely to this. I wrote it down so I wouldn't get it wrong when I'm speaking this morning. The purpose of the kingdom message is rulership. In order to be chosen as a ruler, one must be proven to be able to rule beforehand. That's what we read in Luke 19, wasn't it? You're given a pound. Everyone is given a pound. And what are you going to do with that pound? The pound is just illustrative of a life of learning. Here is what I want everyone to take with you today. In order to rule in the kingdom of Yahweh, one must first allow himself or herself to be ruled by Yahweh. In order to rule, one must first allow himself or herself to be ruled. Are you fully submissive? Are you fully humble? Are you really submitted to the rule, to the authority, to the power of Yahweh? Faithful is the saying, if we died with him, we shall also live with him. Perhaps the old man hasn't died yet in too many cases, even though you were baptized and should have buried him under the water of baptism. Perhaps the old man hasn't died yet. We must die with Yahshua. Do you understand what that means? We must die to the old life. We can't go in the water a dry sinner and come out a wet sinner. It's impossible to do something like that. We just can't do it. If we die with him, then let's bury the old man, or we won't live with him. If we endure, we shall also reign with him. If we shall deny him, he will also deny us. Christianity said, oh, I believe in the Messiah. They'll tell you that. No, they don't. That's just words. The devils also believe and tremble, and it's just words. What do they usually say? If you talk the talk, you have to walk the walk. And Christianity isn't doing that. Talk's cheap. Actions speak louder than words. Are you grasping it? In order to rule, one must first allow himself or herself to be ruled by Yahweh's word. And if you're not allowing that rulership to reflect in the fruits of a converted life, it's not worthwhile for you to come through that door. It's just going to get you trouble and heartache, and people are going to be irritated. They'll just fight me and whatever. If you don't want to follow this 100%, if you haven't committed yourself to the scriptures, if you're not studying to show where you're going wrong and correct yourself and improve yourself, then you're just going to have problems and trouble. Verse 13, if we are faithless, he remains faithful. He cannot deny himself. The word is still going to be active even if you tramp on it. Tramp it into the mire of the streets. It'll still be active. What is sin? Do we remind ourselves of the word definition of sin? He who commits sin transgresses also the law. For sin is the transgression of the law. 1 John chapter 3, verse 4. And there are 613 commandments. Some of them are sacrificial commandments which have been fulfilled in the Messiah. But the rest of them are still active. Well, they're all active, but Yahshua has fulfilled some of them for us. Oh, you say, it's all grace now. Law's been done away with, has it? Judah, verse 4. For there are certain men who sneaked in. You can see how sneaky they are. Almost like they're described in Jeremiah chapter 7. You walk through the temple and you see these hoods. Sneaky people hiding around every corner. And they're in the temple. Are they in the assemblies of Yahweh? They sneaked in secretly. Even they who were of old, written of, they've been prophesied about. The Korah types. The Jezebel types. And I could go on and on with illustrations. You know, the Bible has illustrations of faithful, committed, dedicated, obedient Obadiahs. And it has all kinds of illustrations about wicked opponents to Almighty Yahweh and His Word. They were written up beforehand, prophesied to this condemnation. Lawless men. What does lawless men mean? Wicked sinners. Turning the grace of our Elohim into Azelgia. Number 766, translated lasciviousness, should have been translated licentiousness, and thereby they're denying, they're rejecting the Messiah. Christianity rejects the Messiah. Sabbath-keeping groups that explain away commandments, plain and clear words that Yahweh gave to his prophets, or denying, rejecting Yahweh, rejecting Yahshua, denying our only master and sovereign Yahshua the Messiah. Yahshua is soon to return, brethren. Will there be a group ready to receive him? Prepared to assist him, and will he approve of them? Will the assemblies of Yahweh be that group? Or will we as a group also be rejected because we have become liberals? Something to really think about. What is Yahweh? Is he a liberal or is he a conservative? He is genuine. That's what he is. What is Yahshua? Liberal or conservative? No, he's the genuine, obedient son, the type of the true Obadiah, the faithful witness of the kingdom way of life. There are two systems on this earth. The first system, Revelation 11, 15, the seventh angel sounded, and there followed great voices in heaven, and they said, the kingdom of the world is become the kingdom of our Yahweh and of his Messiah, and he shall reign forever and ever. That's the system I want to be in. I don't want to be in any other system. The 24 elders who sit before Yahweh and their thrones fell upon their faces and worshiped Yahweh, saying, we give thanks, O Yahweh El Shaddai, who is and who was, because you have taken your great power and did reign. Well, he's not using his power right now. What is he using? Patience. Love. Pleading. Urging. That's what Yahweh's character. That's what he is. That's his message. Come. Come. Take your time if you must, and patiently learn something. I'm going to be patient with you. But eventually, Yahweh's going to say, "Well, that's it." Even in the past 30 years, there came a time. Many times, I knew people were headed for trouble. And Yahweh judged and just removed them from the assembly. That was it. I knew it was coming. I tried to plead in sermons and personal counseling. Two systems. The kingdom of Yahweh is the one that will reign forever and ever. But this is the system of the world. You don't think that destruction means destruction, do you? The broad way leads not to life, but to destruction, to perishing, to annihilation, to perdition.
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1: In whom the mighty one of this world has blinded the minds of the unbelieving, that the light of the good tidings, what is the good tidings? The Torah, the kingdom way of life, of the glory of the Messiah, who is the image of Elohim, should not dawn upon them, for we preach not ourselves, but the Messiah, Yahshua, as sovereign king. I'm only a representative of Yahshua. He is the king. I'm preaching. Submit yourself, humble yourself, repent, be converted, become a part of Yahshua's true worship body. We preach not ourselves, but the Messiah, Yahshua, sovereign, and ourselves as your servants for Yahshua's sake. Seeing it is Elohim that said, light shall shine out of darkness. Well, that's Genesis 1:3. Who shined in our hearts to give the light of the knowledge of the glory of Yahweh in the face of Yahshua the Messiah. That is the satanic system of things. Babylon is his realm. And here's what's going to happen to him. And you can't deny it, because it also appears in Ezekiel 28, 16 and 18. Romans 16, 20. His reign is limited, this Babylonian system, although it looks good, although it's satisfying to the senses, it's going to end. Destruction awaits it. And the Elohim of peace, Shalom, shall bruise Satan under your feet shortly. The word bruise is suntribo, to crush completely, to shatter, to grind to powder even. Matthew chapter 25. Here's the final judgment, the great white throne judgment. At the end of the millennium, the age of mankind, at the end of the millennium. And we see here how the one who sits on the throne is going to divide the people, separating them one from another. It's going to, before him are gathered all the nations. You go this way, big selection process. You go this way, you go that way, you go this way and that way. Which side are you going to be on? He tells you right offhand, if you go to the right side, you're headed for life. If you go to the other side, you're headed for something else. Verse 41, then shall he also say to them on the left hand, depart from me, you cursed, into the eternal fire which is prepared for the devil and his angel. It's not prepared for humans. It's going to be used to destroy humans, but it's prepared for the devil and his angels. What kind of a fire? Eternal fire. The fire that will end eternity. It's Yahweh's fire. It's the same one that is described in Judah, verse 7, I think it is, where Sodom and Gomorrah, and you know what Sodom and Gomorrah's sins were, homosexuality, suffering the vengeance of eternal fire. Adam and Eve failed. Their descendants who follow them in satisfying their personal gratifications, their personal desires, are going to end up in the lake of fire. They listened to the voice of the adversary. 2 Corinthians chapter 11, verse 1. I wish you would bear with me in a little foolishness, but indeed you do bear with me. Listen to me now, for I am jealous over you with a righteous jealousy. I have espoused you to one husband, that I might present you a pure virgin to Mashiach, the Messiah. But I fear lest by any means, as the serpent beguiled Eve, tricked Eve, in his craftiness, in his arumim, craftinesses. The serpent is more clever, more crafty than human beings are. Your mind should be corrupted from the simplicity and the purity that is toward the Messiah. For if he that comes preaches another Yahshua whom we did not preach, or if you receive a difference, is there another Yahshua? Yes, he's going to be preached tomorrow morning in churchianity. And we can't drag those extant doctrines in that door, into the assemblies of Yahweh. Or
0: If you receive a different spirit, is there a different spirit than the Holy Spirit? Of course. It's the spirit of the adversary. And that spirit is in the honky-tonks and following worldly lifestyles and worldly practices. Things that are going to interfere with the growth of the spirit of Yahweh. If he that comes preaches another Yahshua, it's being preached throughout the world today. Or if you receive a different spirit, that spirit is all around the world, which you did not receive, or a different evangel. Yes, they changed the Bible even. Which you did not accept, you do well to bear with him, or you think you do well. Or make it into a question, you do well to bear with him? You think that's the way it should be? No, the way it is Exodus chapter 19, verses 5 and 6. We read it always at the Pentecost, Feast of Weeks, and other times. Now, therefore, if you will obey my voice indeed and keep my covenant, then you shall be my own possession from among all the peoples, for all the earth is mine. The world doesn't want to obey Yahweh, but we should have that desire, passion, love for Yahweh. Isn't that what we're commanded? You shall love Yahweh your Elohim with all your heart, with all your soul. Is that just words to us? Or do we mean it when we recite it? And you shall be for me a kingdom of priests. What are the priests? Teachers. 2 Chronicles 15:3 shows that the priests are to be the teachers. Now you don't need to be a vocal teacher. But what you need to be is a teacher by example. A witness to those around you. And a holy nation. I mean, think of all the things that you see in this passage. Are we measuring up or are we failing? In anticipation of the kingdom of Yahweh rule, when you can't make a change anymore, when your character has been cemented in your physical life, you can't change from that anymore. You're either righteous.
2: Life can be messy, but you don't have to figure it out alone.
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4: It's up to us to determine if we want to be with him. Revelation 5:10. And made them to be to our Elohim a kingdom and priests, and they reign upon the earth. You cannot rule for Yahweh and Yahshua, except you rule yourself first. You have to bring yourself into subjection, Paul says. Unless we do, we'll be cast away. Are you preparing to be in the kingdom? Then it's up to us to allow Yahweh to rule in our personal lives every minute, every second. In anticipation of Yahweh's kingdom rule to come, Yahshua the Messiah said, "Come to me, all you that labor and are heavily burdened, and I will give you rest." Some of these words we've already looked at in various passages this morning. "Take my yoke upon you." Well, they all say the yoke of the law was too heavy to bear. That's not true. The yoke of rabbinic interpretation, added law, was too heavy to bear. Not the law of the scriptures. "Take my yoke," that's the light yoke of Torah, "upon you and learn of me, for I am meek and lowly in heart." You see? I'm willing to learn from the Torah. I'm willing to take the yoke and learn from it. "And you shall find rest," a Sabbath, "the kingdom of Yahweh for your souls. For my yoke is easy and my burden is light." And what more could I add to that good instruction? Impossible. May Almighty Yahweh bless us as we continue to strive for perfection and learn the things that are going to carry us into the kingdom of Yahweh. May Almighty Yahweh be with us day by day. And may He bring us to the gates of the kingdom.
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0: 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And until then, this has been Elder Jacob O. Meyer saying, may Yahweh bless you abundantly.
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6: Welcome to Miracles of God with Pastors Joel and Annalisa Jones. In 2 Corinthians 13:5, Apostle Paul speaks to the early church about the importance of examining themselves regarding their faith. Ironically, this is even more relevant to Christians today. Join Pastor Joel as he teaches on this subject as it relates to these modern times in this sermon series entitled, Examine Yourself.
7: Okay, this is a psalm of David, right? David's saying, examine me, Lord, and prove me. Try my mind and my heart, for your loving kindness is before my eyes. That's what he's saying. He said, and I've walked in your truth. Now, that's David talking, King David. And what is he doing according to this psalm? He's asking the Lord to do what? Examine him. Mm-hmm. He's saying, check me out. He says, examine me, Lord, and prove me. I stand before you to be examined. I want to get a passing grade.
8: Amen.
7: Okay? He's asking the Lord, he's imploring the Lord to test him, to check him. How many of you asked the Lord to check you out? Lord, try me on this, Lord. How many of us go through trial and say, I know I can come through this. Lord, try me again. We don't usually do that, huh? We don't ask for trouble. We don't want no trouble, okay? Rather have bubbles than troubles, right? Give me something to wash up with, but don't give me that, amen? But we're saying that, granted, there is something good in there. David said, try me. Try me, Lord. Maybe, I don't know what the affliction was that he's asking to be tried, but we don't usually ask for it. But you know it's coming anyway, right? You know it's coming anyway. So David is saying, try me on this. Remember now, we need a spiritual checkup. I said that, didn't we? And here we see David imploring the Lord to check him out, give him that checkup, to prove him. And remember, saints, David was a man of whom God said what? He was a man after his own heart. And we can see evidence of that right here. But still, David is asking to be examined. And specifically, where? I mean, specifically, where did David ask to be examined? What part of him did he want God to examine? Did he say, examine how I walk, examine how I talk, examine how I dress, examine my tithes, Lord? Did he say, examine how many hallelujahs I can throw out? Did he say that, Lord? Did he say, examine my tongues and watch me speak them, Lord? No, he said, examine my heart.
8: Yes.
7: He
8: yes.
7: said, examine my heart. Amen.
8: Yes, amen.
7: So thought just holding our heart. He said, examine my heart. Exactly. Yes. See, and because that's what it means to be examined by God. David said, examine my heart. And then he said, and prove me. Prove me. Try my mind and my heart.
8: Mm. Hmm.
7: He said, try my mind and my heart. That's what he said. If you're going to try me, Lord, try all of me.
8: Yes.
7: Huh? Take all of me, Lord.
8: Yes.
7: Try all of me. See, there can't be one way with the Lord. You got to be all the way with the Lord. If you want the Lord to try you, expect him to try you in places that you don't feel comfortable in. Yes. Expect him to try you and walk you to places that you've never been before. Don't expect him to try you when you got a full stomach and a toothpick in your mouth watching your 7 o'clock evening show and then tell you, do you love me? Of course, you're going to say, yeah. But wait till you're out there in the street or you don't have the money or they're messing with you or somebody's coming to get you at work, then say, try me, Lord. I know I can come through this. That's what David did.
8: Yes.
7: That's what he did.
8: Thank you, Lord.
7: But listen to what he says in verse 3. He says, for your loving kindness is before my eyes. That tells you right there that David had been walking with the Lord. He said, your loving kindness is right there. I see it. I feel it. I've experienced it. I don't have to guess about it. Me and you, Lord, I'm with you. And then he makes a declaration. He said, because I've walked in your truth. He said, I'm with you, Lord. You basically can't tell me that I'm not walking with you. I know you that well. I know you well enough to know that I'm with you. I may not have gotten where I need to go yet. I may not have seen everything that you're going to show me, but I know I'm with you. I'll live my life believing that. Now, that's powerful stuff.
8: Thank you, Lord.
7: That's powerful stuff. That's what it means to be examined, folks. That's what it means to be examined by the Lord. Can you stand in his presence? Can you stand in your heart and say, I'm going before the Lord. Here am I, Lord. Send me.
8: Try me.
7: Not that you're feeling proud about anything, but you've got to have the assurity that you and the Lord, we are walking together. Amen?
8: Amen.
7: Amen. That's what he's talking about.
8: Trying in the heart.
7: Try me. Mm-hmm. That's because nobody really knows the heart, though, do they? Nobody really knows. That's a bold statement for that young man to make, or that old man, however old he was at that time. But that's a bold statement to make. That's because many people really don't know the heart. Even when you know your heart somewhat, you don't know it enough. Amen. That the Bible tells us in so many places and so many ways that we simply cannot know our own hearts. Tell us, Pastor. Jeremiah 17, 9 and 10. What does it tell us about the heart? One more time.
8: Jeremiah.
7: Look at it with, listen to it with fresh
8: 9
7: ears.
8: 9 and 10. And the Lord is reminding us again
7: of our hearts.
8: Come the on. Heart is deceitful of all things and desperately
7: wicked.
8: Who can know it?
7: Who?
8: Who can know it? I, the Lord, search the heart. I test the mind.
7: And that's what David said. Test my heart, test my mind.
8: Give every man according to his ways.
7: Try me.
8: According to the fruit of his doings.
7: Amen. Amen. Thank you, Pastor. That's powerful. Because the Lord, David asked the Lord to examine him and try his heart. And to try his mind. That's what he said. I know it's wicked. Try it anyway. I know it's deceitful above all things. Try it anyway. You know why he said try it anyway? Because I'm lining it up with you, Lord. I know it's dirty, but I expect it to be clean. Check it and see if I how what I have to do to get my heart clean. Check my mind to see how much I have to wash out of there. I need to be brainwashed, Lord. It's so much in my head that they need to wash it out, Lord, and wash you in. Lord, I need a fresh do for you inside my mind, inside my heart, inside my body. That's what he's talking about.
8: Thank you, Lord.
7: That's what we're talking about.
8: Thank you, Lord.
7: Because it's so desperately wicked. Who can know it besides you, God? Who can know it besides you, Lord? That's what he's saying, amen? Amen. Try my mind. That was truly, truly. What Dave wanted the Lord to see what was truly there in his spirit. I'm getting real familiar with David. I just called him Dave. But that Dave, too. Dave wants to know, and King David wanted to know. Amen? Now, listen to what the Word tells us in Proverbs 28, verse 26. Watch this one now.
8: Proverbs 28:26 tells us, he who trusts in his own heart is a fool.
7: Oh.
8: Is a fool.
7: Ooh.
8: Is a fool.
7: Stop.
8: But whoever walks wisely will be delivered.
7: You know when she said it three times, I'm wondering who she's talking about around town.
8: No.
7: But not one time is good enough.
8: He trusts in his own heart.
7: But praise God, I'm just kidding. But we see that he who trusts in his own heart, it says, is a fool, and whoever walks wisely will be delivered. I thank you for that, Pastor. You see, you can't trust your own heart. That's all it's saying. You can't trust your own heart on its own merit, saints. Don't do it. Don't do it. It's a foolish thing to do. It's foolhardy, in other words, to do that. That's what it's saying. The Bible, the Word of God, is telling us right here that we'd be foolish to blanketly trust in our own hearts.
8: Amen.
7: Your own emotions.
8: Yes.
7: Your heart follows your own conscience and your own temptation. They all go together. You got to be careful about that. It's telling us that we are to walk wisely. Now, that's important. Now, we're going to get into something. It says, when you walk wisely, that means to walk in wisdom in order to be what? What does it say right there? It says you'll be what? Delivered. Delivered. Okay? That's important. Did you all notice the word delivered in there? It says he who trusts his own heart is a fool, but whoever walks wisely will be delivered. So then the goal is to be delivered. Amen. Let's talk about that for a minute. I think we'll see how it lines up with examining ourselves. In the Lord's Prayer, Jesus himself teaches us how to pray. We went over the Lord's Prayer. We'll probably go over it again. The Lord's Prayer in the Epistle of Matthew, chapter 6, verse 9 to 13, right? There's the Lord's Prayer. We're not going to go through the whole thing. I trust that you all are familiar with the Lord's Prayer. I know that right here our regulars are familiar with it. And just in case somebody who's viewing this is not familiar with the Lord's Prayer, look at Matthew, in the book of Matthew, and look in chapter 6 and go over verses 9 to 13 in your study time and meditate on what Jesus has laid out for us there, and you'll see what it means. But getting back to my point about being delivered, it means to be rescued from evil. And it talks about it in the prayer. Jesus said this is how we ought to pray. This is the model prayer. Amen. Mm-hmm. Deliver us from evil. And a few sections in King James, it says from evil, and a few other verses say, a few other translations, it says from the evil one, meaning Satan. But we know that it means to be delivered from evil and wickedness. Amen?
8: Amen.
7: We need to be delivered from those things. That's what the scripture is saying in the Lord's Prayer. Now, that's what these scriptures in Psalm 26, what David is talking about, and Proverbs 28. And yes, the Lord's Prayer, the word is saying that we need to be cured of sin. Basically, that's what it's talking about. Don't be foolish. You need to be delivered from your wicked ways and the wicked ways of the world. You need to be delivered from evil. You need to be delivered from the evil of drugs and alcohol and whatever else may come on, anger and rage.
8: Yes.
7: and deceitfulness, con artists type of things. All of this, we need to be the self-serving, self-seeking. All of these, we need to be delivered and healed from the sickness of sin. That's what it's saying, and wickedness. But let's look at this way. Look at it this way, church. How can you address an ailment without first examining yourself to see what you got? How do you know you're sick when you've been living in it for so long? I was living in it for so long, I didn't think I was sick. I thought everybody were. Not everybody. I thought everybody was like that. Okay?
8: Fish tank.
7: It was like living in the fishbowl. When you've been living in dirty water for so long, you sometimes don't know it's dirty, okay?
8: Mm-hmm.
7: I thought it was, that's just the way it is. All men are the same. All women are the same. This is the way it is. You're not a man unless you conquer the world and conquer whatever comes along. You got to conquer it. You know what I mean? You're not a man. So it led to infidelity. I'm not making excuses. I'm saying telling you how I felt, how the men in my family felt, how my friends felt. How my heroes felt. Not that I had a hero, but the guys that I hung with, we had a pact. So this is a sin. You don't even know. You don't even know. You're sick, boy.
8: Amen.
7: You are sick spiritually. Don't you know that?
8: Amen.
7: Who told you you could get a hit of weed or a hit of hemp or a hit of cocaine and think you're just going to bounce back from it? You are sick. With your own pride. You are sick with your own self-aggrandizement. That's what
8: Amen.
7: This word is saying.
8: Speak, Lord.
7: That's what it's saying. From the sickness of sin, we need to be delivered from the sickness of sin. That's what this is saying. You can't address an ailment if you don't really know you got it. You got to examine yourself, see? Let me give you a brief testimony. Just brief. I'll try to keep it brief. But I think it plays into this somehow. I remember when I played college football and had a shot to go pro and I was playing football and I was a linebacker. Those of you who hear this, if you don't understand football, don't worry about it. But those who do will know. Linebackers is a very feared position. You're the point man. You go and get the ball carrier. So you got, but coming with playing linebacker, you got people that are going to try to take you out. And usually they're big people. They're big people like Big Dave, but bigger. They're 6'7", they're 320 pounds. They're just as mean as you are. And they're coming to take you out, so may the best man win. Now at the time I was at Iowa, I was in the state of Iowa, and we were in 110 degree weather in the sun, and we were practicing twice a day. So 5-hour day practices. And tempers flare. Tempers flare when you're hitting each other for 5 hours a day. And some of you don't even like each other. As I said, let me get this straight right now. I was not saved. So I was full of pride. Okay, I was full of anger. Yes, I was. That's why I played linebacker. And I guess that's why they put me at that position. So we got a position for you, buddy. So again, I was very angry, and I wasn't going to take it. So I had developed the offensive linemen, the big giant guys whose idea was to take you out, then they knew they had to take me out, okay? So at practice, this is your own teammates, but at practice, I happened to make a tackle, and as I made the tackle, I felt the pressure of someone coming behind me, like a huge roller coaster. I felt the rumbling in the 110 degree heat. And when I turned, they did what you call a blindside block. That means you turn, and that's all you remember, if you remember that. They call it a de-cleater, because the cleats you wear, sometimes that's all they see, because your cleats are one place and you're somewhere else. Your shoes are there, and they knock you right out of your shoes if you're not taped up. They call it a de-cleater. So, and I say this again, God was with me even when I didn't know him. Because what happened was this guy that tried to cripple me, because if they hit you in your hip or your knee and you don't see them, that's your career. And so when he hit me, I happened to turn and I nullified the hit by grabbing his jersey and spinning. So he did hit me, but not as bad as he wanted to. And we tumbled and we rolled. And my guys, the linebacker, said, that was a cheap shot. That was a cheap shot. You tried to hit him. You tried to hurt him. And this guy, once I saw who it was, he did. He tried to take me out. Oh, yes, the fight was on. The fight was on then. So we tumbled and we rolled and we swung. But we swung and we hit and we clawed in the dirt on the field and trying to get position. He was much bigger than me. He was, again, 320 pounds, just as mean as I was. I was about 250 or so. But what happened in that event was something happened where my strength simply left me. I don't know what happened. I didn't know what happened at the time, but I couldn't keep him off me, and I wound up on my back. And when I was on my back, he was on top, and he was swinging. Boom, boom, boom, hitting me in the face. Boom, at least 9-10 times. Taking the blows. Nobody stopped it. This is what they wanted to see. They wanted to see a linebacker, the head of the linebackers, taken down. Okay? And so everybody just stood back and watched the fight. Well, what happened was I had my helmet on. Poor kid, he didn't know, he didn't have sense enough to take my helmet off and really do me some damage. But so I really didn't feel the punches. Again, the Lord was with me. He sent me somebody who didn't really know how to fight. So he didn't know how to take the helmet off. So what happened was I was so weak, I couldn't grab him. I couldn't hold on. But I had been trained. I was a trained fighter. And I'm sorry, but I had to use what I know to save my skin. So I applied, and I'm trying to make this short. Again, I'm going somewhere with it. I applied what is called a scarf hold, which football players probably didn't know about, but you do know about it when you study martial arts. And I grabbed the jersey, the back of the jersey, and as he's swinging, all I did was hook my hand in the jersey and hook the other hand this way, and the radial bones of my arm cut off the circulation to his neck. So as he's swinging, And he's getting tired because he's big. He swings, all of a sudden he goes, eyes pop up. They look like the boiled eggs that I used to eat for breakfast. And now I roll him over on his back. And I said, keep swinging, because he couldn't swing anymore. So when they saw this, because he was thrashing and getting ready to go out, they said, get Joel off of him before he kills him. And then they jumped in and everybody jumped off. Now, I tell that story afterwards. What happened was I was so weak and drained, and as they gave him oxygen and whatever else they were doing, I stumbled to the sideline and I went to the doctor when I got home. And the doctor told me, hey, what are you doing practicing? You got an infection, a very bad infection from bacteria. And I didn't know how I got it, but on those days we used to dip our cup in the Gatorade trough. They would say break time, and you go and you take your cup, and you're supposed to dip it and use the spoon and dip it, but you got sweaty football players over the trough just dipping the cup and drinking it and getting back and tossing your hair back and going back in there, dripping in the Gatorade. We were just like big old Brahma Bull buffaloes. And someone would just throw the Gatorade on the head. It didn't matter as long as it was wet. And this had been going on. I had been sick for a week. My resistance was down. He said, your temperature is 104, son. You could have died. And I had been pushing it and fighting it. I say that. He said, didn't you feel anything? Did you know? But I was so intent on doing my job. I'll fight till I die. I'll play. I'm going to practice. But I had to examine myself. See, I hadn't examined where I was. I needed to examine myself physically, but I had to go to a doctor, and he examined me further and told me what my problem was. Do you see what I'm saying? So that's how we are right now. Normally, I wouldn't have even had a problem. But like I said, it took that to teach me to see that I needed an examination. And what I'm saying is that we don't want to wait until we're at death's door. Even if it's a physical ailment, you know when you're not feeling right. But in the spirit, we got to know when we're not doing right. We got to know that we need to examine ourselves, because sooner or later you're going to go before the doctor, the great physician, and he's really going to tell you what's going on. But David said, I got to examine me now because I want to get it right. We need to get it right as Christ followers. I say that was a lesson. I don't think there's anything that's gone on in my life that I can't go back to in my mind and see God in it. That's why I know he called me for this purpose at this time. If you've ever been where you can't walk and you can't defend yourself and you are weak as I don't know what, will you still trust him? Will you still rely on him to give you the strength? If you don't examine yourself, you won't know until it happens. That's why Paul said, examine yourselves, church. Mm-hmm. Because maybe you haven't been on death's door. Maybe you haven't been on death row spiritually, is what I'm talking about. Yeah. But that's what we need to look at. Yeah. So the tables turn when that happens. Well, this is what we do as Christ followers. We have to be able to take the time to examine ourselves.
8: Amen.
7: Examine ourselves. I hope you see the point of that. We can't afford to walk around. I was walking around sick, you all. Temperature of 104, and I thought it was just the heat. I was going through so hot, dehydration. I was going through something else, heat exhaustion, all of that. My skin was dry, all things that don't happen. I sweat all the time. There was no sweat. Doctor said, you could have had a heart attack. You could have had anything could have happened to you. You see what I mean? So I was walking around sick and didn't know it. Had the nerve to be fighting 300 pounders. So that was the Lord saving me. But you're going through some fights now. We're going through some struggles right now. And we're walking around, but we can't afford to walk around sick with sin.
8: Amen.
7: We can't afford to walk around sick with envy, sick with jealousy, sick with hard-heartedness, sick with lust, sick with adultery, sick with latent homosexuality. Yes. Pastors going around with young boys on the down low. You can't afford to walk around sick with anything. You can't be under color of authority, all ailing spiritually, all needing to be examined daily.
8: Yes.
7: It takes daily examination.
8: Amen.
7: Daily examination. Sick with I know it all when you don't know much at all. Yes. Sick with it. We can't afford to do it now. We can't afford to do it. It'll get us in trouble.
8: Amen.
7: Ailing spiritually, needing examination daily from unseen forces that are plaguing us.
8: Amen.
7: This is
8: Amen.
7: Truth. Nothing but the truth. So this sermon message is for all of us, but especially for those in the church. Because the natural man doesn't understand the things of God. But those of us that are in the church, we understand these things better. So it's especially for us. The Apostle Paul points out that we need to examine ourselves.
8: Amen.
7: As God has already examined us all. He already knows. He already knows what we're going through. So before I close out for today, I'm going to ask Pastor Annalisa to take us to one more scripture verse. I think this is in Psalm 17, verse 3 and 4. If I gave you that one, Pastor, I hope I gave you the right one. Psalm 17, verses 3 and 4. Did I say that?
8: Yeah, Psalms. Have Psalm 17, 3 and 4.
7: Okay.
8: Okay, and it says, 3 and 4 says, You have tested my heart. You have visited me in the night. You have tested me and have found nothing. I have purposed that my mouth shall not transgress.
7: All right. Praise God. That's a prayer of David. And David is saying something right here. This psalm speaks of committed determination on this man's part. Committed determination. He said, "You've tested my heart." Okay? He's talking to the Lord. You have visited me in the night. You've tried me and have found nothing. I've purposed that my mouth shall not transgress. In other words, I'm not going to transgress. I'm not going to go against your ways, Lord. I know you've checked me. And I believe that I'm in good standing with you. Are we in good standing with the Lord? Can we say that we are operating according to God's standards? David was determined on his part, on being tested and looking to have passed the tests. Can we say the same thing according to God's standards? Still, we can't expect to get to the point of passing God's exams unless we're willing to undergo self-examination.
8: Amen.
7: Before you take a test, don't you check the material to see if you got it at all? Well, that's the same way with us. So we've got to do some self-examination along the way. Amen?
8: Amen.
7: So in closing for this week, let's check ourselves as the word instructs us. And spiritually, let's get to our checkups. And let's get our checkups so that sin doesn't wreck us. Amen?
8: Amen.
7: That's what I want to say. Get the checkup so sin doesn't wreck us. Amen?
8: Amen.
7: And continue examining ourselves. And God willing, we'll come back next week.
6: Amen. 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
18: Near the end of the Revolutionary War, George Washington received a letter from one of his own officers. Colonel Louis Nicola suggested that America might be better served by a monarchy, with Washington himself as king. Washington firmly rejected the idea. He had spent years leading Americans in a fight for independence from a monarchy. He would not see that victory end with America creating a king of its own. He understood that the cause of the revolution was greater than any one man. His example reminds us that power can be offered, earned, or taken. But character determines whether we use it for ourselves or remain faithful to something greater.
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5: Hello and welcome to Love Never Fails Radio. I am Madison Barton, Development Manager at Love Never Fails, and I'm honored to be joining you today as one of your guest hosts this summer. For our regular listeners, you know that our founder and executive director, Vanessa Johnson, she is currently on a well-deserved sabbatical. And so during her time away, I've been working with Albert Bernal and Casey Newkay as guest hosts, continuing to bring you conversations with incredible people who are creating meaningful change within their own communities. And today's conversation is one I've been really looking forward to, because sometimes when we talk about changing our communities, we assume leadership begins when you're older, after college, or once you have a career, or once you have more experience. But my guest today is a wonderful reminder that you don't have to wait for some future version of yourself to make a difference. You can start today. You can start right now. And so I am joined today by Nithya. She is a 17-year-old student and founder of 7 Neuro, which is a youth-led nonprofit dedicated to pediatric neuroscience education and neuroinclusion. Nithya's work began after she spent time shadowing occupational therapists and working directly with children with neurological differences. And through conversations, which we'll dive in today, that she's had with parents, she began hearing reoccurring concerns like, where are the educational resources, or how expensive is it to be able to access this? And so she's been an incredible advocate for children needing more opportunities for meaningful social connection and families, just being there as a support system for that too. So I really am excited today to welcome Nithya to Love Never Fails Radio.
7: Thank you so much for having me here today, Madison. I can't wait. And hopefully we can talk about some really important stuff today.
5: Yes, we are so excited to have you here. So I wanted to start with something simple. You're 17 years old, is that right?
7: Yes, yes.
5: You're a student and you're also running a nonprofit. How did all of that happen?
7: Yeah. So initially the plan was never to run a nonprofit. And it was in this sort of glorified idea that one day I'm going to open this nonprofit and do all these sorts of things. But it really did start small. And as you already mentioned, it started very locally. And when you realize that there is a problem in the society and no one's going to do something about it until you take the step forward to address it, that's kind of when it really hit me that, okay, maybe we can create a movement out of this and start advocating, not just here, but worldwide.
5: Wow. You mentioned in an introduction about yourself that you started shadowing occupational therapists and actually spending time with children with neurological differences. So what did you notice during those experiences?
7: Yeah, so I think the main thing for me, especially as a person, is through this opportunity, which I am super grateful I had, I, as a person, grew so much more and learned to be more caring, passionate, and confident from the children. And I would say that, yes, we are technically there to help them and interact with them, but really what I got out of it was more than anything I could expect. But basically most of our primary responsibilities, it was interacting with the children, helping them out, working with the occupational therapist and noting down their behaviors. And it was just a really great experience because it was my kind of the first time where I got to actually meet the kids and these people. The society would kind of like label and misrepresent. So for me, I never kind of thought of them as these sorts of people who had disadvantages and were any less than me. And to me, I treated them just like I would treat anyone else. Actually, what I realized is before this opportunity, I was not a very confident person. I was very naive. But being with them, it helped me realize that every single person, we're different and we're unique. But being proud of yourself, that really is what is important at the end of the day. And shining through is what I was able to see with them. And even if everyone, even their parents, even their friends, everyone is always on their back, always labeling them, this is who you are, telling them what to do. A lot of these kids, they just kept continuing what they're doing. I know some of the most talented people there, some great musicians, artists, dancers, singers. And yeah, and they're very young. They're younger than me, but I would never say that they're any less than me.
5: Oh, that's so beautiful. And I love that they have equally given you that kind of spirit of confidence as well. Can you tell me a little bit more? Like, is there an experience that you remember that really stood out to you that made you say, we need to do something about this, or I want to be an advocate in this sort of way?
7: Yeah. So again, I as a person have never been that confident, sort of outspoken person, always trying to advocate and lead. In fact, I was very silent, and it really did scare me a lot starting a nonprofit. But again, when I started talking to the parents and also the therapist, as well as some of the things she's been hearing, some of the most common feedbacks would be, what can I do to fix my child? And that really startled me, because that to me, I was like, that's absurd. What are you talking about? Your children are more than beautiful and gifted. And I think it's really about your mindset, not just the parents. It's quite literally the society. It's the mindset that we should be changing, not the children. And of course, it was scary. And we started by just hosting inclusive events for kids where they can come together and just talk about some of their interests, such as books or characters. And it was very local. But then once we started branching out, it wasn't really us who reached out to other places. It was other organizations reaching out to us, other orphanages and schools in other countries. And then that made me realize, okay, so maybe this isn't just an issue which we can, something which we can address within our community, but it's something which is global. And regardless of the society, regardless of the country, gender, ethnicity, demographic, area and location, this is going to be an issue for generations moving forward and also in the past. So if I don't take a step forward, I know that very few people will. And by the end of the day, it's not like we're going to solve this sort of belief and this kind of like norm which the society has placed, but we are going step by step, and that's all that matters. If we can change one family's or one society's mindset, that's more than anything.
5: Oh, that's so beautiful. And yeah, you are the change you want to see in the world. I really have a lot of respect for that. So you mentioned that you started with community events and inclusive events. I know that 7Neuro also has community resources. So what do those resources look like?
7: Yeah, so we have a couple of different things, and we've done a lot in the past 2 years of starting the organization. So primarily, we started focusing on how can we provide the children with educational materials, and how can we provide them the necessary tools for them to become confident people and step outside one day, especially because this was one of the main things which parents would tell us. They'd be like, we can find the correct material and resources to help provide to our children and help them grow. So we started creating our own materials, and we also created our own online platform for them to learn. And after that, another big issue which I always wanted to address was creating a space for them. And what I realized, not only working there, but having conversations and giving webinars with families, with all of the students, with teachers, I realized that Oh, not just me, but even teachers and friends of neuro-disabled kids, they often tend to leave them out. And you would notice that a lot of opportunities which are open for children, such as extracurricular activities or after-school programs, summer programs, very few are inclusive and very few are open to neurodivergent children. And so that's kind of where SPNF was born, where we tried to create a summer program which was open for them, and not just for them, but also for mentors or students who plan to work with these children one day in their future. So we're trying to bring them to the front line and actually understand who they're working with rather than just labeling them with medical conditions.
5: Oh, that's so beautiful. I love that there are so many opportunities, and you've really been able to create this model that other communities can use too. So I want to definitely dive more into that too. I wanted to ask before we go into commercial break, did you ever think to yourself, like, I'm a teenager. Am I qualified to do this, or how can this happen? I kind of want to hear your thoughts about young people approaching this type of change through a nonprofit.
7: Yeah, I honestly think that all the time. And actually, just today, I was like, oh my God, can I do this? And it does always play in the back of my head. But I guess for me, what I realized is that age is just a number. And when people tell me you're not qualified to do what you're doing, I'm going to tell them, hey, well, I'm the one who put in the work. I am the one who spent nights and nights trying to make this happen. So I do know what I'm doing, even if you don't think so. And challenging these perspectives, especially when you're talking in a room full of adults and people who have experience for years and years, I feel like it's very intimidating. But knowing your worth and knowing that by the end of the day, it's not like you're trying to prove something of yourself, you're trying to make a change, which is a common goal, not just for you, but every single person you interact with, is the most important thing.
5: That's so beautiful. Your story really challenges that idea that you don't have to be too young to make a difference, or too old or too young, whichever one. I definitely want to talk to you more after our break about what happened after that initial idea and how your nonprofit has grown so far. So we'll talk about how you built the organization and how it has actually expanded internationally. So, you are listening to Love Never Fails Radio, and we will be right back.
0: 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We'll be right back with more right after these messages. Welcome back to Love Never Fails Radio, where you are invited to turn your compassion into action and love those in your midst. Now, here's the host of Love Never Fails Radio, Vanessa Russell.
5: Welcome back to Love Never Fails Radio. I am Madison Barton, and today I'm joined by Nithya, the 17-year-old founder of Seva Neuro. Nithya, before the break, you took us back to the beginning, and I want to talk to you now about what you've built. So, what are you currently offering at your nonprofit organization, maybe for someone hearing about it for the first time?
7: Right, yeah. So currently we are wrapping up with our SBNF program, our Seva Pediatric Fellowship. And it was an amazing experience. But moving forward, we will hopefully have more opportunities like this. But as for right now, we have our chapter network or chapter applications open to all students worldwide, where you can start a branch of Seven Euro and bring the change to your community. And we're also working on some amazing things with our awesome directors, where we will be providing pediatric and neurodiverse kits or neurosensory kits to children. And we're also, I think, in about 3 weeks, we'll be heading to Washington, D.C. to advocate with Congress as we were invited. And yeah, so that's currently what's up, but there will always be more moving forward. And yeah, I hope everyone who's listening, you take a look at our page or join us.
5: Wow. So you're going to DC. What do you think is the goal? What would you like to do in front of Congress in DC?
7: Yeah, this it's honestly been such an amazing path. But when I thought about having this opportunity, it scared me. But again, I do want to talk about some of the bills and hopefully get more bills moving in action and also funding. I think that especially when Congress is working with these national mental health organizations such as NAMI and so many others, there is a lot that is mostly towards children who have mental health disorders, but there's very little for families and the kids who need the support. And some of these families, especially children, they don't have the money and they don't have the resources to actually get a diagnosis. So some of them, they're just limited and straight up just not allowed to have the advantages other students do, especially from national tests such as SAT or ACT. If your kid is on the spectrum, but your doctor or physician is not going to recognize it, it's such a struggle. And I've heard this from so many parents. So I'm not going to be there just because I want to advocate using my voice, but I want to advocate for all the voices we're representing.
5: That's so beautiful. That is a core value of Love Never Fails too, is we are made up by survivors serving survivors. And I think that that voice for us to all be advocates for community is so powerful, but actually hearing from people themselves, from survivors themselves or neurodivergent individuals themselves, whatever it might be, is such a beautiful and powerful way to make change. I want to talk about how you've grown tremendously. You have hundreds of members and chapters reaching well beyond California and even beyond the United States. And so I want to ask first, did you ever imagine this would become an international organization?
7: No, of course. It still amazes me to this day. I sometimes just sit there. I'm like, oh my God, we're doing all of this work and we've reached so many people. It's still such a shocking thing, which it's pretty hard to accept. But yeah, I think the main thing is that no matter what happened, and a lot of the times in the past, we have reached kind of full stops and problems in the journey. But of course, I think the main important thing is that we just kept going and we kept doing what we're doing. And sometimes that didn't go well, sometimes it did. But even if it didn't go well 100 times, we hope to keep continuing what we're doing and hope that it will go right the 101 time. So I think this mindset, it's really important because it's not like an easy path. But if you're doing something which is actually trying to help the community and these group of students and families, I think that when people catch on to this movement and mission, it's not something that we need to advertise to them, but they want to bring it and they're interested themselves to join.
5: So young people are coming to you and saying, I want to bring this to my community. How do you empower them to lead rather than simply volunteer for something?
7: Yeah, so I would say that the most important thing we need right now are student leaders. And that's one of the most core principles of our organization, creating student leaders of tomorrow and students who are not just going to sit on the sidelines and watch things happen right in front of them. So when people come to me, I'm going to be like, okay, well, I understand you want to volunteer, but I think what can be beneficial, not just for you, but for the place you're living in, is when you take action and when you address the things you see in your community or wherever you live. And I think that's such an important and crucial thing, because there is so much you can do by advocating and taking leadership. And there is another path where you work as like a volunteer in a worldwide thing. But having the power and having the amount of bravery to take a movement forward, it's difficult. And I totally get that. But again, it's not that it's impossible. It's just you need to have the belief that what you're doing is going to make a positive impact.
5: Oh, that's so beautiful. And it clearly has been working because you have partnerships internationally. I saw on your list of partners that you're working in Mexico and Ghana and Zimbabwe. So how did those relationships develop? Did they come to you, or did you say, you know, this is something that's worth addressing in this area?
7: Mm-hmm. So Some organizations or orphanages and schools, they did come to us, and the rest, it was mostly us reaching out. And of course, this was not an easy thing. I remember staying up late in the summer, calling some people and trying to explain that we're only here to make a positive impact, and we're not trying to get anything out of this. There's no personal gain. And it's very difficult to gain trust. We called around 200 places with our entire team. And of course, not everything works out the way we want it to. But yeah, the people who did join us, I'm so thankful, the organizations and the partnerships, because I think they did realize that, okay, maybe they're not a scam and they actually are trying to create a movement which is not just beneficial for them, but for the society moving forward.
5: Wow. Yeah, that's so beautiful. I can only imagine that you can't assume that what works for a family maybe in the Bay Area would work automatically somewhere else. So do you have to kind of modify your...
1: Life can be messy, but you don't have to figure it out alone.
6: Hey, it's the Lusco.
1: Join Pat.

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4: Tailored specifically to one community, but rather they were tailored to the general population. And also we had speakers and we had mentors who knew the language. So we tried to overcome the language barrier as well.
5: Wow. I am just so impressed by everything that you're doing and all of the different measures that you're considering too. I mean, there are international nonprofits on such large scales, and they are dealing with those same issues of making sure there's diverse thoughts of opinion and making sure that the environment is, you know, acclimated to where they want to do their teachings or whatever it might be. And the fact that you're doing all of this at 17 and considering those very same things is so impressive. I want to ask you a practical question before we go to break, which is, You're in high school, so how do you balance classes, homework, friends, family, being a teenager and having, you know, self-care time for yourself and running a nonprofit? How do you balance all of that?
4: Yeah, I don't think there is a straight answer to that, because when people think of balance, there is a lot you can say. And of course, balance sometimes can feel like you should always have it all together in your life. But I think that balance, it's about giving time for your priorities. And some days it might look like doing my schoolwork because that's my priority that day. And other days I need to contribute it to the organization. So yes, I do block out time in my day, but I would say that it's more of like a flexible thing. Whatever is the priority, I'm going to go at it. And balance, to me, that's the beautiful thing. You can do so many things at once, but you need to understand that it's not going to be perfect. You're going to be stressed. You're going to be scared. And I think those are the beautiful things of learning and being able to do all of the things that you are capable of. And I think as humans, we are capable of so much more than we tell ourselves.
5: Yeah, I agree. I like to tell my team and all of us at LNF really have this belief that the time that you're not working is just as important as the time you are, because if you aren't able to have a balance act, then you can't give 100% in those areas. And so I think it's just such an important lesson about balance and youth leadership too. I know that, I mean, this conversation makes it very clear that young people do not necessarily need adults to hand them every solution. You can be the solution yourself. And sometimes it also means that adults need to listen and provide resources and open doors and then trust young people to lead. After the break, I definitely want to go deeper into all of that, because there's a phrase that really stood out to me that you mentioned of just making sure people are empowered in that balance too. And so I want to talk about all of that. We will be right back. This is Love Never Fails Radio.
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5: Welcome back to Love Never Fails Radio. I'm Madison Barton, and today I'm speaking with Nithya, who's the founder of Seva Neuro. That's S-E-V-A-H, Neuro. Nithya, when we first were chatting about this recording and you introducing your organization, you said something that really stood out to me, and that is children with neurological differences are gifted, not lacking. And you have really spoken about that throughout this episode, about just empowering

0: young people or neurodivergent people, whether they're young or older, that there is nothing wrong, and it's such a beautiful thing. Your advocacy is so beautiful. So what does that statement mean to you of gifted, not lacking?
1: Yeah, so I think that every single person, we all have our advantages and our own skills, but primarily what I noticed for neurologically disabled kids or students is that most of the time it's usually the perception of the society and telling them that, okay, well, we think you're different and so we think you're not capable. But again, I think that these sorts of mindsets, it's firstly, it's insane. And when you actually meet the kids, you realize that all of these disorders people told you about, they're not actually a setback. In fact, they are something which not even normal humans can obtain. And a lot of the kids, yeah, they're very young, but they use it as an advantage. So there's going to be people or kids who ask a lot of questions and who are always interested, who always want to learn. You're not going to see that with everyone out there. That's not some skill that every kid or patient or student has. And that's something we have to accept. So if we help them gain the confidence to use their skill the right way, and give them just confidence, the boost, they will achieve more than what you think they will. You just need to put the faith in them for them to succeed in life, and not just life, but as human beings. And again, I've learned how to sing, how to draw, how to do so many different things from them. And of course, it's like, wow, I would never have expected me gaining these opportunities and skills, especially when I started working there. So yeah, I think that being gifted, it's something which people can look at negatively and then also positively. It's kind of like the half glass half full and glass half empty. But I swear, once we did work with these kids, you're going to see the change in them. And our main thing is, again, building their confidence. So that's all they needed. And that's kind of what we tried to provide for them, having the opportunity to let go of all their fears and start believing in themselves. And yeah, so they're so talented, so gifted because of these disorders people proclaim as negative or bad.
0: I love that because yeah, it really is a glass half full mindset of seeing opportunity, and not just seeing opportunity, but you're trying to shift society's entire viewpoint on it, that this is actually an advantage in our society, is that there are different people, there's diverse opinions, and it makes the world a truly better place. Speaking of inclusivity, I wanted to talk about the word neuroinclusion. People may have heard about maybe neurodiversity, but maybe they haven't heard of neuroinclusion. And so I want to ask, what does that word mean to you?
1: Yeah, so I think that neurodiversity, it's very different than neuroinclusion because diversity will exist no matter where you live in society, and that's something which you can't ever control. But neuroinclusion, it's having a community and a group of people who are willing to take a step forward and include people regardless of their background and what they bring to the table. We can't, by end of the day, control who we are as people. That's not in our hands. And of course, everyone has different characters, different mindsets, different personalities. But it's really about the way we kind of think about it and the way we want to see it. So neuroinclusion, it's really important because for me and for our organization, it's not that we're just going to accept that there is diversity, but we're going to do something about it and we're going to make sure we create an inclusive space.
0: I love that. What do you think is the difference between saying you're welcome here and actually designing a space where someone can fully participate?
1: Yeah, so You're going to hear a lot of spaces and environments where people are going to not have a problem with you joining. And once I started putting myself in their shoes and the families, the people are going to be like, okay, I guess your children are welcome here. Sure, that's, I guess, why not? But that's very different than having space and creating the opportunity designed just for them. And also making sure that they feel inclusive. It's not by just saying stuff, but it's by showing it through actions, which is something I noticed is very rare these days. So, yeah, you can say a lot of things. You can say, many things which might seem like you're being inclusive, but it all comes down to what you're actually doing.
0: I love that distinction because inclusion doesn't simply mean inviting someone into a system that is not designed for them. It means inviting someone into a space where everyone is welcome and the system is set up for them. And sometimes we need to adapt to be able to welcome others into that. So I love your mindset. And I love your distinction with that. Let's talk about your mission. So I know that a lot of what you do is creating opportunities for social connection. So is this done within a school? Is this like a peer-to-peer group, or what do those kinds of social connections look like?
1: Yeah, so I would never limit ourselves to a specific group or people we want to reach out to and work with. So yeah, there is honestly a very wide range of people and societal groups we worked with. So as I was mentioning, we worked with schools and charities, foundations, orphanages, and I think that the limit, there is no limit. So I'm not going to say that we're only focused on helping children in one place and not the other, because that's unfair to them. It's not really up to them as to where they are currently in their life. So it's open to any children, and I think that's the beauty of it all.
0: Wow, I love that. Just being having friendships, being invited, being included, feeling like you're genuinely a part of a community. Those spaces are the best spaces. And that's something that I know connects deeply with our philosophy at Love Never Fails too. We have all sorts of different populations that we serve, and they all might have different experiences. But one thing we see again and again is just how powerful belonging can be and feel. People want to be seen, they want to be valued, they want community. And sometimes creating change begins with changing the way that we see each other too. And so I want to keep on diving more into this topic with you. We are going to go on a short break. After the break, I want to really ask you about yourself and what do you see next for 7 Neuro and what's next for you. So we will be right back after this short break.
2: 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We'll be right back with more right after these messages. Welcome back to Love Never Fails Radio, where you are invited to turn your compassion into action and love those in your midst. 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
0: Welcome back to Love Never Fails Radio. I am Madison Barton, and today I've been having such a wonderful conversation with Nithya, who's the founder of Seva Neuro. That's S-E-V-A-H, Neuro. Nithya, we've talked about so many things you've already accomplished. I mean, you have an international organization, but you are 17 years old too. So I want to think or have questions about your future. What is next for you, or what do you see yourself doing in the future?
1: Yeah, so currently I am in the process of doing my college applications. So I do plan to go into undergrad and complete my bachelor's. And the plan currently it's to hopefully go into med school afterwards, alongside, of course, with public advocacy, which I see myself doing on now, but also in the next 10 years. That's the plan at the moment, but I think that advocacy is always going to be a huge part of me.
0: That's so beautiful. For the organization, what are your biggest hopes for Seven Neuro over the next few years?
1: Yeah, so firstly, of course, we're going to keep putting in the work and making sure that people, not just people, but families and more students can join us. I think that the main goal is to keep reaching out to more and more families and hopefully reaching not just America, but having sort of influence in other countries, small countries, big countries, well-known countries, all sorts of places. And when people do hear of Seven Year, I hope that they think of everything we done and the mission we stand for rather than just the team behind it. Of course, the team is the most powerful part, but I think that recognition by our actions and by our achievements is such a beautiful thing. We hope more people can see and hear.
0: I hope so too. And it sounds like, especially the way that you set up the chapters, that this can live well past all of us and people can create their own change within their own community. So it's such a beautiful aspect that you've created. I want to ask about you personally and if all of this work has changed what you imagined for your future. Like, did you see yourself going down a medical route or an advocacy route before, or has this organization influenced you to change your future?
1: Yeah, so I have always been interested in medicine, always because I grew up in a family where I was raised near the medical setting and background, but I was never sure of the path I wanted to go down. So through this organization, I was able to learn a lot about myself, and I decided that, okay, whatever the work I am doing, I hope to influence the generation of tomorrow, so the kids of the nation. So, and also advocacy was something which I never thought about. I've always been a very silent, very reserved person, but it feels so rewarding when you are speaking out there, not just for yourself, but for the families who ask you, "Hey, Nithya, I don't know what to do with my kid. Do you have any advice? Can you help us?" So when people ask me this, I get super teary. I get very emotional first, but I'm going to make sure that I stand aside with them and make sure that I can help them as much as I can. And yeah, it just feels super rewarding. At the end of the day, you're working not just for yourself, but for a greater common good.
0: Wow. You've already learned so many things that people don't learn until much later in their careers. You mentioned leadership and you mentioned public speaking. I know that there's a lot more than that, like building partnerships and managing people and listening to communities or people dealing with things that don't go according to plan. I'm sure that's happened. So, what do you think is the biggest lesson you've learned about leadership?
1: Yeah, okay. Well, there is, it might sound cliche, but I feel like this is something a lot of people don't understand right away. For me, leadership, it always used to be that it felt like a burden, and leaders, it was their only goal, or I guess their only responsibility was to make sure what they're saying is heard and done. And I think, yes, that will get you far, but it won't help the people around you. So, leadership, it really did change for me, the word itself. And I think that through this organization, what it taught me is that leaders don't need to be bold, aggressive. They don't need to know everything. They don't need to be perfect. The most important leaders are the ones listening to other people, and observing silently as others speak and creating a solution which can represent not only their ideas, but everyone else's in the room.
0: Wow, that is very, very powerful. And I completely agree with you. The best type of leader is not the one saying, I'm a leader and I'm the loudest one in the room. It's always the person understanding the room and hearing diverse opinions. So that is such an incredible lesson that any listener can really hear in this radio show today and absorb. You clearly have so much, such a bright future ahead of you. And just, I wish you nothing but the best, because I really, really see an incredible career of being a leader and advocate in your community. I have a few more questions before we wrap up today. The next question I want to ask is, what would you say to another young person listening right now who sees something wrong in their community? Maybe they have an idea and they care deeply about something, but they're thinking, who am I to do anything about this? What would you say to that young person?
1: Yeah, so I know that it might be scary. I think fear is something we all have experienced in our life, regardless of where we are currently in our life. And you're going to be scared regardless of the journey you designed for yourself. So if you want to take action, you want to step forward, just go ahead and do it. Of course, it might not work right away. But understanding that you're supporting your belief that there needs to be a change rather than showing the society instantly that it will work out. There's nothing that you need to prove to anyone else but yourself. And just keep going forward. And I promise you, one day, or even it might take years, but it will work out because you put in the work, because you trained yourself. And there's going to be people alongside you who might try putting you down, who might try telling you who you are and drawing a circle around you. But the most important thing is that no one can define who you are but yourself.
0: You are so inspirational to hear from. Before I let you go, I have one final question. You've worked with children, you've listened to parents, you've built relationships and partnerships really all around the world, and you've been able to mobilize hundreds of people, but you're still at the very beginning of your own journey. When you think about everything you've experienced so far, what gives you hope?
1: Yeah, so I think that hope itself, it's a very sensitive word and it can mean so many different things for people. But hope for me is that knowing I have a life ahead of me and I have the capacity to make a change. So instead of wasting it, I can keep going forward, or I can just sit here and be scared about my potential. And there are some days where I get a little bit demotivated, a little bit scared, but for me, I keep moving forward because I know that I can make a change and I will make a change no matter what people tell me. And I think that there is points in my life where it's like, okay, well, you've done this. I think you can settle here, but no, I'm not going to settle here because I have the advantage that I'm very young and I can do so much. So, yeah, I hope many things, not just for myself, but for the society. I hope I want to leave behind one day, and for the society, which is going to sustain far longer than my lifetime.
0: Nathia, I want to thank you so much for joining me on LNF Radio today. It's been such a pleasure to get to know you and hearing about all that you're building. I think your story is such a powerful reminder that meaningful change doesn't require waiting until we're older or more experienced or have everything figured out. Sometimes that change begins when one person notices something that isn't working and listens and decides to start doing something. So I just thank you so much for being here and everything you're doing with Seven Neuro, and just appreciate you coming on today.
1: Thank you so much for having me here today and giving me this opportunity. I'm so grateful.
0: We're happy to have you, and we will be right back after this final commercial break.
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0: Hi there, this is Madison Barton joining back in. I just want to extend my sincere thanks once again to Nithya for joining us today. I absolutely love conversations like this because sometimes the problems facing our communities can feel so enormous. And when a problem feels enormous, it's very easy to convince ourselves that someone else is more qualified to solve it, or someone older, or someone with more experience, someone with more resources, or even a bigger platform. And listening to Nithya today, her story really reminded me and hopefully reminded you that change does not always begin with having everything figured out. Sometimes it means simply paying attention. She spent time with children, she listened to parents, she noticed a gap, and then she asked herself, what can I do? And that question became educational resources and building relationships, and eventually became an entire organization that not only has reached young people in the Bay Area, but internationally. And so I was just so grateful to have her today, and I hope that another part of today's conversation that sticks with you is this idea of being gifted, not lacking. Gifted, not lacking. Those three words challenge us to think differently about the way we see people. And I'm not just talking about neurodivergence in general. I'm talking about all people. How often do we define someone by what they struggle with or what their experience has been in the past? What if instead we became more curious about their strengths or their perspective or their creativity or their gifts or their potential? And so I really wanted to hone in on that message and share that inclusion is not simply inviting someone into the room, it's creating a room where they genuinely belong. And that's something every one of us can contribute to. And so, I just want to leave everyone with this message that you have the ability to create spaces where people are seen, valued, and included. I know that's a principle that connects deeply with the work that we do every day at Love Never Fails. And I know many of you listening already know, but our mission is to restore, educate, and protect those involved in or at risk of becoming involved in human trafficking. Every person is valuable. Every person deserves dignity and opportunity and community. And we carry that belief through prevention education, safe housing, outreach, search and recovery, survivor empowerment, advocacy, workforce development, through our IT Biz Tech Academy. We do a lot, but we cannot do it alone. It takes community. And so I hope today's conversation inspired you to get involved in some way within your own community. Maybe that's through Seven Neuro, or maybe that's through Love Never Fails. But we hope to see you out there making a change in your community. If you'd like to learn more about our organization, please visit loveneverfailsus.com. 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And I just want to thank Nithya again for joining us. If she's still listening, I just want to say keep going, keep learning, and keep reminding other young people that they don't have to wait for permission to make their communities better. Such an inspiration today. Until next time, this is Madison Barton with Love Never Fails Radio, reminding you that together we can restore, educate, and protect. God bless and have a wonderful day.
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5: Near the end of the Revolutionary War, George Washington received a letter from one of his own officers. Colonel Louis Nicola suggested that America might be better served by a monarchy, with Washington himself as king. Washington firmly rejected the idea. He had spent years leading Americans in a fight for independence from a monarchy. He would not see that victory end with America creating a king of its own. He understood that the cause of the revolution was greater than any one man. His example reminds us that power can be offered, earned, or taken. But character determines whether we use it for ourselves or remain faithful to something greater.
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11: Hello, listening friends. Would you like to hear an amazing fact? On May 20, 1927, 25-year-old Charles Lindbergh lifted off from Roosevelt Field, New York, in a small silver monoplane called the Spirit of St. Louis. Flying alone, Lindbergh battled fog, icing, and severe sleep deprivation as he crossed the Atlantic. After 33 and a half hours and 3,610 miles later, he landed at Le Bourget Field near Paris, completing the first solo nonstop flight across the Atlantic. An enormous crowd greeted the young aviator, and almost overnight, Lucky Lindy became one of the most famous men on Earth. But remarkably, the Spirit of St. Louis was just getting started. Eager to promote aviation, that same year, Lindbergh embarked on an extraordinary 95-day goodwill tour of the United States. He flew to 82 cities in all 48 lower states, while an estimated 30 million Americans turned out to see him. During this nationwide tour, the Spirit traveled approximately 22,350 miles. But Lindbergh still was not done. He next headed south. Beginning December 13, 1927, he flew the Spirit of St. Louis on a Pan-American goodwill tour, a distance of roughly 9,200 miles, traveling through Mexico, Colombia, Venezuela, Puerto Rico, Cuba, and more. Finally, on April 30, 1928, Lindbergh flew the Spirit of St. Louis on its last flight to Washington, D.C. Instead of selling the famous aircraft, he donated it to the Smithsonian Institution, where it is still displayed today. The amazing thing that few realize is that because of its unique design to hold maximum fuel, the Spirit of St. Louis had no forward windshield. Charles Lindbergh essentially flew more than 42,000 miles in that plane without ever having a clear view of what lay directly ahead. He could only see outside the window through a side window, and he used his instruments and dead reckoning to know where he was and where he was going. Well, Pastor Ross, that gives new meaning to the idea of we go by faith and not by sight.
12: That's right, Pastor Doug. And, you know, you put up a map of where he flew, and there was a lot of areas where he just covered open ocean.
11: Oh, yeah.
12: So if anything went wrong to his plane, he didn't have a place to land.
11: And the, well, you and I have flown together in small planes, mm-hmm. but the runways back then were dirt strips. They were very primitive. They were not, very few were lit. Hmm. And the fact that he took off and landed like 174 times, not having a windshield. And I think he had a little periscope at one point. He could push out the side and sort of see, or he would angle the plane or crab the plane in, circle the field so he could kind of get his bearings, and then he'd land and look out the side window. Just an incredible aviator. Hmm. It's incredible. He died of old age. Mm-hmm. He did not die from an aircraft accident. But, you know, he used his instruments so he could know what was coming. And he knew from the stars and from what they call dead reckoning where he was on the map. God has given us a way for us to know what lies ahead. And it's in the prophecies.
12: That's right, Pastor Doug. I'm thinking of a verse in the Old Testament that actually illuminates that. Amos chapter 3, verse 7 says, "Surely the Lord God will do nothing unless he reveals his secrets to his servants, the prophets." So the future is revealed through the prophetic word, through the Bible.
11: Yeah. Seems like whenever God does anything of great significance in history, he always sends a prophet, like Noah before the flood, Moses before the Exodus, Jeremiah before the Babylonian captivity, and John the Baptist to introduce Jesus. So does it make sense that God would withdraw the spirit of prophecy before the second coming? We've got a free offer that will answer that question and tell people How do you know the difference? You know, Jesus said in the last days, beware of false prophets. How can you know the difference between a true and a false prophet?
12: We have a study guide, and it's called Did God Inspire Astrologists and Psychics? And we'll be happy to send that to anyone who calls and asks. It's easy to get. Just call the number 800-835-6747, and you can ask for offer number 144 or ask for it by name. Did God or does God inspire astrologists and psychics? There is also a quicker way to get it, and that is if you text dial #250 on your smartphone and say Bible Answers Live, and then ask for it by name. Study guide called Did God or Does God Inspire Astrologists and Psychics, and you'll be able to get a digital download of that lesson.
11: Yes.
12: Well, Pastor Doug, before we go to the phone lines, we always begin this program with prayer. So join us. Dear Father in heaven, we are grateful that we do have this time to be able to open up your word and study together. We know the Bible is your book, and so we ask the Holy Spirit, as always, to come and guide us. Be with those who are listening, wherever they might be, and lead us into a clear understanding of the Bible. For we ask this in Jesus' name. Amen.
11: Amen.
12: Well, Pastor Doug, we are ready for our first call, and tonight we have Stephanie in Washington. Stephanie, welcome to the program.
13: Hi there.
11: Hi, thank you for calling.
13: Yes. I can't remember exactly how I wrote it or how they wrote it on the screen for you, but my question is, you know, I've always been told in the end times that there'll be a time when the saved or Christ followers will feel intense darkness, separation from Christ. You know, perhaps he withdraws his Holy Spirit or, you know, that feeling. I guess I'm wondering, will the saved feel Christ's Holy Spirit presence during the last tribulation?
11: Well, God, Jesus said, I will never leave you or forsake you. But you're asking another important question. Will there be moments where the devil will tempt us to doubt God's presence? Did Jesus feel that darkness in the Garden of Gethsemane? He felt a separation. When Jacob was entering the Promised Land, did he go through a battle where he wrestled? Yes, he did. So it shouldn't surprise us that if, you know, during the time of trouble, one thing that makes it the time of trouble is Satan is severely threatened, that he will tempt God's people to doubt their salvation or to doubt God's presence. So we shouldn't be surprised by that. I think it's better for us to fortify our faith and trust God's word than presume it'll never be tested.
12: You know, there is a verse in the Bible that talks about a time of trouble, and yeah, our faith will be tested, but the promise is that we will be delivered out of it. Jeremiah chapter 30, verse 7 says, alas, for it is... that is the day, the great day, so that none is like it. It is even the Jacob's time of trouble, but he shall be saved out of it. And it's prophetic. It's talking about end time events. So there is a testing of our faith, but God is with us and gives us the strength to endure.
11: Yeah. Children of Israel going through the wilderness, you know, many times their faith was tested. And so we shouldn't be surprised if there is a testing, and even if we're tempted before we cross over the Jordan.
12: All right. Thank you, Stephanie. We have got Linda in California. Linda, welcome to Bible Answers Live. You're on the air.
14: Hi, pastors. How are you?
11: Doing good. Thank you for calling.
14: Great. My question is about Proverbs, the first chapter, verse 20 through 33, where wisdom is referred to as a she. Mm-hmm. And I'm wondering, why is that? And if wisdom is an actual spirit or one of the many attributes of God?
11: Well, one of the characteristics of God's spirit is wisdom. You can read in Isaiah chapter 11, verse 2, I think, Pastor Ross, where it says, the spirit of the Lord was upon him, the spirit of wisdom, and it goes on and names other criteria or facets. And so wisdom is one of the facets. Revelation speaks of the seven spirits. It doesn't mean that God's Holy Spirit's divided seven ways, but there are some characteristics of God's Spirit. Wisdom is one of those. I wouldn't attach too much to the poetry that's used in Proverbs where he uses an analogy. And I think he's talking about, you know, like a mother would sometimes advise her children. And so she is calling out. And so it's like a mother counseling her children, don't make these mistakes. Later in Proverbs, King Solomon also does it as a father, speaking to his son about wisdom. My son, do not neglect the commandments of your father. So it goes back and forth between the advice of a mother and the advice of a father. Pastor Ross, you have that?
12: Yeah, Isaiah chapter 11, verse 2, it says, "And the Spirit of the Lord shall rest upon him, the Spirit of wisdom and understanding, the Spirit of counsel and might, and the Spirit of knowledge and the fear of the Lord." Isaiah 11, verse 2.
11: Mm-hmm. And, you know, in the Ten Commandments, it's one place where you have both genders. It says, honor your father and mother. And so, you know, the early ages and stages of a young person's life, their mothers are giving them wisdom. It was Hannah that largely probably trained Samuel and even Mary Jesus for their great work. And so that might be why he chooses the metaphor of she in this proverb.
12: All right. Thank you. Next caller that we have is Catherine in California. Catherine, welcome to the program.
15: Hi. Yes. I was wondering if you can, my question is, can you provide a list of scriptures that point us to the true church?
11: A list of scriptures that point us to the true church. Well, first of all, you can find God's true church in the last days sort of outlined in Revelation chapter 12. And before I forget, we'll say more about it, but we do have a study guide called The Bride of Christ, and the whole study talks about there's so many churches. How do you find God's church in the last days with hundreds of denominations? Does he have a particular church? But one thing it says, she keeps the commandments of God and has the testimony of Jesus. And if you read in Revelation 19, verse 10, it says, for the testimony of Jesus is the spirit of prophecy. Now, at a very elementary stage, God's church in the last days is going to believe in the law and the prophets. One of the last things you find in the Old Testament, Malachi says, remember the law of Moses. Behold, I send you Elijah the prophet. And then in Isaiah chapter 8, it says, bind up the testimony, seal the law among my disciples. So God's people in the last days will still be a commandment-keeping people. Not that we're saved by the law, but they will believe in the law of the Lord.
12: And in addition to that, the message that they give to the world is sort of outlined in Revelation chapter 14, verse 6. Sometimes we call it the three angels' messages. It talks about an angel flying in the midst of heaven, having the everlasting gospel to be preached to the whole world, to every nation, kindred, tongue, and people. So, and part of that has to talk about the hour of his judgment has come. It's talking about Babylon, this power described in the book of Revelation, the beast power, and worshiping God in spirit and in truth and remembering that he's the creator. So a number of things connected with that. So God's true church at the end of time, keep the commandments of God and have the faith of Jesus, going to Revelation 12, or 14, verse 12, and they'll also be preaching the three angels' messages. So this is just sort of a few of the characteristics, but they're very clear characteristics that we find in the last book of the Bible, the book of Revelation. The study guide that Pastor Doug mentioned is called The Bride of Christ. Mm-hmm. And for anyone wanting to learn more about the subject, it's an important study. Take a look at it. Just call and ask. The number to call is 800-835-6747. And as for the study guide, it's called The Bride of Christ and comes right from Revelation chapter 12. Mm-hmm. You can dial #250 on your smartphone, say Bible Answers Live, and ask for it by name, called The Bride of Christ.
11: Amen.
12: All right, we've got Jonathan in North Carolina. Jonathan, welcome to Bible Answers Live.
16: Hey, good evening, pastors.
11: Good evening.
16: Hey, I always had trouble understanding Revelation chapter 11, verse 5. Can you please help me understand that verse, please?
11: Well, let me read it for our listeners. And it's speaking of these two witnesses by God's throne. And it says that if anyone wants to hurt them, fire proceeds from their mouth and devours their enemies. And if anyone wants to hurt them, he must be killed in this manner. Now, I want to read on just a little bit in verse 6. These have power to shut up heaven so no rain falls in the days of their prophecy. And they have power over waters to turn them to blood and to strike the earth with all plagues as often as they will. This is a prophecy, a reference to an attack that would take place against the Word of God. Now, in the Word of God, you have two principal characters, Moses and Elijah. Elijah prays and it does not rain. Moses, of course, through Moses, God brought the plagues and the blood on Egypt. And you also have plagues of blood and fire in the New Testament. So this represents the law and the prophets, or the New and the Old Testament, that was under attack, the Word of God that was under attack during the age just before the fall of this beast power, the great wounding of the beast power in 1798. And I don't, Pastor Ross might want to say more about that.
12: Yeah, just to add to that a little bit. In the Old Testament, you find a phrase that's used quite a bit. It's referring to the law and the prophets, the law and the prophets. The Bible says in the mouth of two witnesses, everything was to be established. We were to test things by the law and the prophets. So the law was summarized, the first five books of the Old Testament, written by Moses. And Moses symbolizes the law, because, of course, he was the one that brought the law down from Mount Sinai and gave it to the children of Israel. God wrote the law with his own finger. And Elijah, one of the greatest prophets that we read about in the Old Testament. And so Elijah represents the prophets or the testimony, and Moses represents the law. And if you look at verse 5, it speaks about fire coming out of their mouth and devouring them. It's really a hint as to what we're talking about here. Elijah was the prophet that actually called fire down from God out of heaven and devoured his enemies that came to arrest him. And it happened more than once. And then, of course, you have the plagues that came upon Egypt, and it was Moses that was used by God to bring those plagues. So here's a reference to Moses and Elijah, and it's reminding us, we're talking about the Word of God. We're talking about the two witnesses, the scriptures here in this passage.
11: Yeah. If you look in Revelation chapter 11, and if you read verse 2 and 3, it says, "So I said, I'm looking, and there's a lampstand of solid gold." And you go to chapter 11, verse 3, two olive trees are by it, one bowl on the right and one on the left. And actually, I'm reading Zechariah 4, 2, because it's very similar to Revelation where it says in verse 4, these are the two olive trees and the two lampstands. So that's exactly what you find in Zechariah chapter 4. And so it's talking about God's word as a lamp, and it's through the Spirit we understand the word. It's talking about the two witnesses, the word of God.
12: You know, we got a book. It's called The Ultimate Resource, and it's all about the Bible, and we'll get into the two witnesses as well. We also have another book, Pastor, that I'm thinking about, The Glorious Mount.
11: Talks about the two witnesses.
12: Moses and Elijah as well. So you can ask for either of those, or you can even ask for both, and we'll be happy to send it to you. The number is 800-835-6747. Ask for the book called The Ultimate Resource. It's about the Bible. And then ask for The Glorious Mount, or The Two Witnesses. And we'll be happy to send that to those of you who call and ask. Or you can dial #250 on your smartphone, say Bible Answers Live, and then just ask for it by name. All right, great question. Thanks, Jonathan. We've got Larry in North Carolina. Larry, welcome to the program.
17: Well, thank you. My question is basically covers all of Genesis 20, the story of Abraham goes down and he tells Abimelech, both he and Sarah, that Sarah's his sister, and Abimelech takes her in to marry her. And so God appears to Abimelech and says, if you do that, you'll die. All of your people will die. Mm-hmm. But then in verse 9, Abimelech says, what have you done to us? How have I offended you that you brought on me and on my kingdom a great sin? You have done deeds to me that ought not to be done. Mm-hmm. And yet throughout this chapter, God never reprimands Abraham or Sarah. If it was happening today, we would say they set up a honey trap for Abimelech.
11: Yeah. Well, Abraham did not want, he went down to the land of the Philistines, which was down closer to the coast. It was during a time of famine. He didn't want them to take Sarah. She was evidently so beautiful. And what's amazing is, of course, they lived much longer back then, but she's like in her 60s or something at this time. But she's, I guess, maybe very fair skin, blue eyes. We don't know, but she was not as swarthy as the Philistines. And so she stood out like a sore thumb. And this beautiful woman, and kings would sometimes take a woman by force. You see that happening even before the flood. There was a Lamech. He had two wives, and he says he killed a man. So Abraham was afraid, you know, you are my sister. They did have the same father, but different mothers. And he said, let's accent the brother-sister relationship so they don't kill me. And if they're misbehaving, then, you know, maybe we'll know in advance. What Abraham did was wrong, and it's not the first time he did it. He also does it with the Egyptians. But what happens is a plague comes on the Philistines with Abimelech as the king. Later, a plague comes on Pharaoh and his household. The plague is all the women were suddenly barren. And it is an allegory of what happened later when God's bride goes down to Egypt and all these plagues come on them, and then they leave with great wealth. This is what happened to Abraham in Egypt, and it also happens with Abimelech when he goes down to the Philistines. So God did not approve of Abraham bending the truth, and he was not acting by faith. He was acting by fear. And this is why I think the Bible is a true book. It not only talks about the faith of the heroes, it talks about their foibles too, the times that they failed.
12: And that's true in the situation with Abraham and Hagar. That was never God's will that Abraham take Hagar as a second wife. And we know that because when it comes to Abraham sacrificing Isaac, God says, take your son, your only son. Mm-hmm. So that was really the son of the promise. So Abraham made some mistakes, and yet he still held up as the great champion of faith. And really the high point of that is where he was willing to even give his son in obedience to God's commandment. And that, of course, is an example of full devotion.
11: Yeah.
12: And something we want to
11: that
12: follow.
11: Happened after this. So yes. He was learning mm-hmm. during these experience, these years, yeah, learning to trust
12: faith.
11: And that God was going to bless Sarah. She was not supposed to marry an Egyptian or a Philistine. God yeah. was going to bless Sarah through Abraham to be the mother of the Messiah.
12: All right. Great question. Thank you, Larry. We got Paul in Washington. Paul, welcome to Bible Answers Live. You're on the air.
18: Thank you. Pastor Doug, my question is about what happens when we die. My wife of 64 years just died, and the thief on the cross talked to Jesus, and Jesus said, today you'll be with me in paradise. But elsewhere in the scriptures, I've read that the dead in Christ will sleep until the resurrection. And so I'm trying to figure out where my wife is now and if I'm going to be able to join her, because I'm not probably going to stick around much longer myself.
11: Well, first of all, our hearts go out to you. If you've been married that long, I'm sure you feel a tremendous vacuum in the loss of your wife, and you're in our prayers. You can find comfort knowing that, you know, if your wife presumably died in a saving relationship with the Lord, her next conscious thought is the resurrection and the presence of the Lord, but you will experience that together. You read in 1 Thessalonians that the Lord himself will, and this is chapter 4, the Lord will descend from heaven with a shout, the voice of the archangel, the trump of God, the dead in Christ will rise. Then we that are alive and remain will be caught up together with them. So they are with the Lord when we get to the Lord, but they've just been risen by his coming, by the trumpet. When Jesus said to the thief on the cross, verily I say to you, today you'll be with me in paradise, it actually doesn't say that in the original. There's no punctuation. What Christ is saying to the thief is, verily I say to you today, comma, you will be with me in paradise. The thief was not with Jesus in paradise that day, because Sunday morning when Mary sees Jesus, she goes to worship him. He says, do not cling to me. Do not touch me. I think some versions say, don't detain me. I have not yet ascended to my Father. So the thief could not be with Jesus in paradise Friday afternoon if Jesus had not been there yet himself. It's simply saying, I'm making you a promise today that you will be there. The emphasis is today, I don't look like a king or a lord, but you've called me Lord and King. You will be with me in paradise. I'm making that promise today. So you will be caught up together with your wife if you should die before Jesus comes, and you will get to enjoy that great climatic experience together.
12: You know, Pastor Doug, the thief was not anticipating to go to heaven that very day because he said, Lord, remember me when you come in your kingdom.
11: Yeah.
12: So really the thief was looking forward to a time.
11: He had
12: enough understanding that, yeah, he had enough teaching to know that the kingdom would come in the future and Jesus would come as king. Mm-hmm. And that, of course, is a reference to the second coming of Christ. You know, the Bible describes in a beautiful term those who have died in faith. The Bible speaks to them as asleep in Jesus. They are resting in Jesus. They're not aware of what's happening around them. They don't know about the pain and the sorrow that their loved ones might be going through. They're at peace, and their next conscious thought is the second coming of Christ. So mm-hmm. that's why the Bible says, do not grieve as those who have no hope, mm-hmm. for we believe that the Lord will come again, and the dead in Christ will be raised.
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4: Next caller that we have is Donna in Montana. I'm looking at the clock, Pastor Doug. We've got about 2 minutes here. Okay. Hey, Donna, you're on the air, and your question.
5: Yes. Are there any other verses in the Bible where an error in punctuation changes the meaning of the verse, like Jesus talking to the thief on the cross?
6: Perfect timing for your question, because we just talked about a misplaced comma that leaves you with the impression Jesus and the thief went right to heaven before the resurrection. But I'm also thinking about that passage that talks about baptism for the dead. Is that 2 Corinthians, Pastor Ross? And a lot of people have been confused because that is mispunctuated by some of the English translators.
4: Yeah, maybe you want to look up the verse, Pastor Doug. 1 Corinthians chapter 15, verse 29.
6: Well, there you go.
4: 1 Corinthians 15:29.
6: Yeah. All right, so let me read this real quick. Otherwise, what will they do who are baptized for the dead if the dead do not rise at all? Why then are they baptized for the dead? Now, the way this should read, and I'll try to put the emphasis on the syllable where it goes, because we're on radio right now, I can't point to it. Otherwise, what will they do who are baptized? Comma. For the dead, if the dead don't rise at all, why then are they baptized? And there's a question mark there. Then it's a rhetorical question. For the dead? Are they getting baptized for the dead? Why do people get baptized if you don't believe in a resurrection? What are they getting baptized for? For the dead? So this is mispunctuated, and you can understand it. It's sort of a convoluted sentence. But it leaves some people thinking that Paul is saying that you should get baptized in behalf of the dead. He's actually asking a rhetorical question of the Corinthians that misunderstood the resurrection, and they didn't believe in it. And he said, no, no, no. That there is a resurrection. And if you don't believe in a resurrection, why are you even bothering getting baptized? Because baptism is a symbol of death, burial, and resurrection. So I think most of chapter 15, he's talking about the resurrection. And by the way, chapter 15 also makes it pretty clear where he says that each one in his own order, Christ the first fruits, afterward those that are Christ at his coming. The dead are raised at the coming of Christ. You hear the music, friends. Just going to take a brief break. Back with more questions in a moment.
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2: Welcome back, listening friends. 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My name is Doug Batchelor.
3: My name is John Ross. And Pastor Doug, you said it's an international radio program. Also, we're broadcasting on television. And just to emphasize that point, we have Anderson listening in Kenya, and he has a Bible question. Anderson, welcome to the program.
4: Yeah. Thank you. Thank you.
3: And your question tonight?
4: My question is paying a bodyguard to lay down his life for you biblical?
2: Is paying a bodyguard to lay down his life for you biblical? Well, I can think of one story in the Bible where King David, you know, David killed Goliath, and then later it talks about in the ongoing battles with the Philistines, there was one point where I think it was the son of Goliath thought he had a new sword, and he thought, I'm going to take out David. And David, he actually engaged David in battle, and David, they were doing some swashbuckling, and Abishai realized that David was getting weak. He was in his 50s at this point. And Abishai, the brother of Joab, he jumped in, and he was sort of David's armor bearer. At least he was one of the generals. And he killed the giant. And he said, David, no, they're not going to care if 1,000 of us die, but if you die as our king, they're going to see a great victory. So it was not uncommon through history for armor bearers or bodyguards, whatever you want to call them, to say, look, we are going to put our lives on the line to protect the head of the government, the head of state, or these people that, you know, were icons of the nation. So is it wrong for someone to do that? No, there's, I think, precedent in the Bible. You know, I don't think a person should take that job unless they believe in it. Yeah. Because you might be called to take a bullet or lay down your life for somebody.
3: And of course, we know that even today, especially with people who are famous or in political positions or power or presidents, prime ministers, it can be a very dangerous job. And there are people who are very well trained, much better trained and skilled than the person that they are protecting, whose job it is to protect them. Mm-hmm. And so there's a risk. There's a definite risk involved. But, you know, Pastor Doug, you met somebody that was actually a bodyguard that took a bullet for President
2: Ford.
3: Ford, yeah.
2: Yeah, we had a member come to our church, and he actually wasn't a bodyguard. He was a bystander.
3: Oh, he was a bystander.
2: Yeah, and a lady in San Francisco went to shoot at Ford. She missed, the bullet ricocheted and hit our friend John.
3: Oh, wow.
2: Who, he's passed on. This has been a long time ago. But yeah, he took a bullet, and then he got a letter from Ford. He said, thank you for taking a bullet for me.
3: So he was sort of a bodyguard without even knowing it.
2: Yeah.
3: Okay. Yeah. All right. Thank you, Anderson. We've got Zach in Pennsylvania. Zach, welcome to Bible Answers Live.
5: Hi, pastors. Thank you for taking my call. Can you hear me okay?
2: We do, loud and clear.
5: Okay. So just a little bit of a background. My wife and I, we just had a baby. She's 3 months old, and the nearest church is about an hour away for us. Sometimes it's pretty challenging to, like, get her in the car, get all of her stuff, because sometimes she feeds on the way. And so sometimes my wife and I, after a long week, we like stay home, we watch church online, and like we do our devotionals, we take a walk outside. And I know that like Hebrews talks about like not forsaking the assembly. So just wanted to know, like, biblically, is it okay to like take a week every now and then and just stay home and like have church at home basically?
2: Well, that is a good question. You know, first of all, if you've just had a baby, then, you know, you need some time off for mama and baby to strengthen. When you have young children, they're watching your priorities and they will imitate your priorities. Now, I've been there. with our first litter of kids. We had three young ones, and at one point when I was doing mission work in Texas, the nearest church was an hour, 70 miles away. And I know how much work it can be to herd all the kids together, especially, you know, some are young or nursing, and you get all the apparatus. They got more appliances for kids now than when I was. I mean, I go back to where we actually used to wash real diapers before the Pampers. But I know it can be challenging, and I would not say it's a sin if you guys, you know, have a week where you're exhausted and you say, we're going to do it online today. It's not a good habit. I think it sets a precedent for the kids that, if assuming everyone in the family's healthy, that it's a priority, even though it is grueling to spend an hour going to and from church, that you do gather together with God's people. We have people come every week here at Granite Bay that drive some 90 minutes. Mm-hmm. We've had people drive 2 hours to come to church, but we have stuff going on all day. They stay all day, they eat, they go to an afternoon program, and then they go home, and it's a rich day. So I just said, it's not a sin, in my opinion, and you might want to add to it. It's not a sin if you need to do that every now and then. I certainly wouldn't want it to be a habit, because it'll telegraph to the kids that it's optional. Mm-hmm. And as far as possible, I think we should avoid that.
3: Yeah, absolutely. I mean, there's some practical reasons. If somebody is sick, or,
2: yeah,
3: you know, we have some of our members who are shut-in, who are just getting up in age, and physically it's very difficult for them to get up, to get a ride, to come to church, and they tune in faithfully and they watch online. Mm-hmm. And, you know, God understands. But when we're able to, I think we should do everything we can to set an example. Be there in person. It is true. The Bible does say, don't forsake the gathering of yourselves together. Now, that might be, in your case, you know, there's legitimate reason at times. But especially as the kids get a little older, I think it's very good that we set a good example. We just make it a habit of going to church. Even when we're traveling, sometimes we'll be out of town and we'll be in some place, and we look up a church in that area on mm-hmm. the Sabbath. We want to attend church, and we'll go visit whatever Adventist church we can find. So I think it's a good principle to follow.
2: Yeah. And Isaiah, it says that it'll come to pass that from one Sabbath to another, all flesh will come to worship before me. And so if we want to come to worship before him in heaven there, then it's a good idea to start practicing here now.
3: All right. Great. Good question. Thank you, Zach. We've got Joseph in Missouri. Joseph, welcome to the program. You're on air.
6: Good evening, pastors. Love listening to you guys.
2: Evening.
6: Thank My you. Question is from Deuteronomy chapter 12, verses 15 and 22. As it relates to eating unclean foods, when in Deuteronomy 14, there's a prohibition of eating unclean foods, which is emphasized by Peter in his vision in Acts chapter 10. Can you explain the context in which Deuteronomy chapter 12 is meaning?
2: Yeah. In verse 15, and this has confused people, when they were going to some of these annual feasts that were to be attended by the adult-aged males, I think 12 or up, it says, however, you may slaughter and eat meat within all your gates, whatever your heart desires, according to the blessing of the Lord, your God, which he has given you, the clean and the unclean may eat of it. Now, some people think, well, that means you can eat clean or unclean animals. No, there are people who were unclean because maybe they had buried a loved one, or they touched a pot with a dead mouse in it, or there's a lot of things that could render you unclean. And it's saying that whether you are clean or unclean during the time of feast, you are permitted to eat of the feast meal. So it's talking about people who were ceremonially unclean. It's not talking about anybody could eat unclean food.
3: That's right. All right, great question. We've got Ethan in New York. Ethan, welcome to Bible Answers Live. You're on the air.
7: Hi, good evening, pastors.
2: Evening.
7: I wanted to ask, does God ever shed innocent blood, such as the firstborn of Egypt, the pre-existing children in the Promised Land, or King David's first son with Bathsheba?
2: Well, first of all, God, I think, he's good. And let's just take David and Bathsheba for a moment. David and Bathsheba, they committed a terrible sin. David committed murder, and Bathsheba became pregnant. And God said, because the thing that you've done displeases the Lord, the child that you have initiated is going to die. Now, if everybody's terminal, everybody's going to die. If that baby dies and it's going to be in heaven, then really, what difference does it make? The penalty for sin is death, and everybody is affected by that penalty of sin. So sometimes the innocent are swept away with the guilty, but if you're righteous, God, there's that verse that says, no man takes it to heart that the righteous die to save them from the wrath to come, that God is actually protecting them.
3: Well, you know, Pastor, like, just to add to that thought real quick, the Bible says that murderers, you know, they pay with their life. However, there is a provision in Scripture, and that is that an innocent substitute can take your place. Matter of fact, that's the whole plan of redemption. We're sinners. Jesus took our place. He died in our stead. And in the case of David and Bathsheba and the child, technically, the child sort of took the place of the punishment that should have fallen upon David. And I think it's almost a type of Christ.
2: Oh, yes, yeah. He's a son of David that dies, yeah.
3: That's right. So there's a spiritual application to that.
2: Mm-hmm. But yeah, and then not all the children that died in the flood, you shouldn't assume that they were all bad. There's often in war, a lot of innocent people suffer. But the devil is the one who causes a lot of that pain and disaster. God sometimes will step back. You look at the book of Job, and when Job's sons died, you know, we're not to assume they're all guilty, his sons and daughters. God withdrew his protection. The devil is the one that then killed them. And so that could be the case in many of the stories that we're thinking about. God basically just withdrew his protection, and then the devil is the one who does the evil work.
3: All right. Next caller that we have is Elijah in Washington. Elijah, welcome to the program. You're on Bible Answers Live.
8: Hi, guys.
2: Yes.
8: My question is, if we're God's people and we are sealed in the seven last plagues, will we experience any of them?
2: Okay, great question. If we're in the saved condition and we're sealed, when the seven last plagues of Revelation fall, I think that's chapter 15 and 16 of Revelation, do God's people experience those plagues? Well, were the children of Israel in Egypt when the plagues fell? And the answer is yes. But did God protect them through the plagues? Yes. The last seven plagues they were protected from. The first three, they probably experienced along with the Egyptians. But the last seven plagues, it says there was light in their dwellings. God protected them. The hail did not fall on Goshen. And so when the last seven plagues fall, God's people will be in the world, but we're not going to get the noisome sore. He will be a shadow for us when the earth is scorched with great heat. And there's many Bible promises that our bread and water will be sure, and he'll provide for his people. So I'm not the least bit worried about the seven last plagues. I'm worried about Doug Batchelor, that I'll just be faithful through that time.
3: Probably one of the most well-known passages that I know is going to bring hope to a lot of people, especially when this time comes. Psalm 91, the whole psalm sort of talks about calamities happening, and you can see the result of wickedness on the left hand and the right hand. But then it says here in verse 10, it says, "There shall no evil befall thee, neither shall any plague come nigh thy dwelling." Mm-hmm. And the context of that is really talking about these seven last plagues, or these judgments that are coming upon the wicked. So we can take heart that God will provide for his people. There's no point in any of God's people giving their life after probation is closed. That's right. Because they're already sealed. Mm-hmm. And God's going to preserve us. That doesn't mean it's going to be, easy necessarily. We still, to some degree, will experience hunger and thirst. God will provide for us. One of the plagues is an intense heat. It might not be that hot up in a cave somewhere, but it's still going to be a little warm. So, but God will provide for his people and take care of us.
2: Yeah. Amen.
3: All right. Next caller that we have is Jakin in Ohio. Jakin, welcome to the program.
9: Thank you, pastors. So my question tonight is, why did God choose the time he did to send Jesus?
2: Yeah. And there's actually a place in, it's the Gospel of Mark, I think it says, when the time was fulfilled, and that's speaking about the prophecy in Daniel chapter 9. But why was it in, 4 BC that Jesus was born and not sooner or later? I think God picked an optimum time during the reign of Augustus Caesar when they actually experienced something called the Pax Romana, or the Roman peace. There was a certain amount of stability in one of the most civilized places in the world at the time that had the best road system. So when Christ did come, the message went very quickly. And that's why the Holy Spirit is poured out on Pentecost. You read in Acts chapter 2, now there were devout Jews gathered from out of every nation under heaven, meaning all throughout the Roman Empire. They had all been able to take the roads and the Roman ships safely, come to worship. They hear about Jesus when the Holy Spirit's poured out, and then they take the news back to their home country, which is why Paul said, no, the gospel's been preached to every creature. Now, he's a little bit of hyperbole there. I'm sure it hadn't gone to Australia yet, but the gospel went very quickly. So the timing, for one thing, was an optimum time for the spread of the gospel.
3: Yeah, there's a verse in Galatians chapter 4 that highlights this. Galatians 4:4, it says, but when the fullness of the time was come, God sent forth his son, made of a woman, made under the law, to redeem those who are under the law, that we might receive the adoption of sons. Mm-hmm. So it was just, it wasn't just an arbitrary time. God had planned it. And as you said, Pastor Doug, you had good roads during the Roman Empire at that time. There was ship travel. People could travel around the Mediterranean. We believe that people were even aware of some of these distant lands like India. It's Christian tradition that the disciple Thomas was a missionary to India. And there's actually Christians in India that trace back their roots to Christianity. And they say, you know, Thomas was the one that brought it. Yeah. So the areas around the Middle East and Europe, it was a great time for the proclamation and the spread of the gospel. Mm-hmm. All right. Good question. Kaya in United Kingdom, welcome to the program.
10: Thank you. I turned 15 today, and I wanted to ask, what does it take to be a good man biblically?
2: Well, happy birthday, Kai, and congratulations. You know, if you read in Ecclesiastes, it says, you know, rejoice, young man, in your youth, and rejoice in, you know, your vigor. I'm paraphrasing, but realize that for all these things, that there will be a day of judgment. Now, I'm not saying that to try to throw a blanket on the celebration, but you become more responsible as you get older, and you want to remember that, you know, Paul says, flee youthful temptations or lusts. And the devil's going to have a lot of distractions. I got into a lot of trouble when I was young, that you know, some things that I wish I didn't know or didn't do. And so I would say, make up your mind when you're young to serve the Lord. I think when Jesus called the apostles, if we could look right now, we'd be shocked that probably some of them were in their late teens, and they made decisions to follow Christ, and he chose them then.
3: Yeah. You know, Pastor Doug, I just read a book not too long ago on the life of Benjamin Franklin, just a, you know, a great American hero. And it's interesting when you read about his life. He was a young man, and he had already made a list of certain things that he felt were important to be a good man. And self-discipline, he studied, he worked hard, he didn't tell a lie. I'm sure he did, but at least in his list, it said, be honest, don't tell lies. And so I think it's important, especially for young people, to lay those foundations. Mm-hmm. And it might at times be difficult, and at times you might have to go against the crowd. But if you can make solid habits right now, good habits, it'll last for the rest of your life. So take advantage of this time. It's very important.
2: Yeah. Here's some advice for you is stop eating while you're still a little hungry. Mm-hmm. Wake up when you're still a little sleepy, and stop talking even though you still have something left to say.
3: Yeah,
2: that's good. An old timer told me one time.
3: All right. Thank you. Next caller that we have is James in Arizona. James, welcome to the program.
11: Good evening. I was calling about Hebrews 10:26-27 there. As I read it, it sounds like that at some point, if you just keep sinning or maybe even rejecting the pleas of the Holy Ghost, that you have, you're irretrievably lost. I was wondering if you had any opinion on that.
2: Yeah, let me read this for our friends in Hebrews chapter 10, verse 26. For if we sin willfully after we've received the knowledge of the truth, there no longer remains a sacrifice for sins, but a certain fearful expectation of judgment and fiery indignation that will devour the adversaries. So people are saying, you mean after I know the truth, if I continue to sin, I've committed the unpardonable sin. Well, if you persist in sinning after you know the truth, then you're in serious trouble. But I think that to be accurately translated, this should be, for if we continue to sin willfully after we've received the knowledge of the truth. So if we know that God wants us to turn right and we keep turning left, what more can God do for us? He gives us a freedom to choose. So it's not saying that if you sin once after you know the truth, everyone listening right now has willfully sinned. After knowing what was right, we willfully did what was wrong. That would mean there's no hope for anybody. It's talking about a pattern of continuing to sin willfully after you know the truth.
3: Yeah, there's a few other verses that sort of say the same thing, but expand on it. 2 Peter chapter 2, verse 20 says, After we have escaped the pollutions of the world through the knowledge of the Lord Jesus Christ, they're again entangled in them and overcome. The latter end is worse for them than the beginning. So here we have somebody who knows the truth. They've accepted Jesus. They're rejoicing in the faith. Their lives will be transformed by God's grace. But they turn away from that and they go back into the world. That's a dangerous position to be in. It's not talking about an occasional sin, but it's talking about an attitude. It's talking about the character. It's talking about the direction of somebody's life. You know, Pastor Doug, it's sad, but it's true. We have had Christians, church members we've worked with, and they've been on fire for the Lord, been involved in ministry, and then they kind of began to doubt and turn away, and we try to reach them, we try to share the gospel with them, but it seems as though their hearts grow hard after a while.
2: Yeah.
3: It's a dangerous thing.
2: You get a mold in there, and it's hard to get rid of it.
3: Yeah.
2: Well, I hope that helps a little. Thanks for your question, James.
3: We've got Samuel in Wisconsin. Samuel, welcome to Bible Answers Live. You are on the air.
12: Thank you, pastors. In Matthew 24, verse 14, they speak about the gospel going through the world. And I also know Matthew 24:36, no one knows but the Father when the end will come. But I was wondering where you think we are with spreading the gospel around the world. And real quick, Pastor Doug, did you save that dusty Bible from the cave?
2: Oh, thank you. Yeah, friends listening, I came to the Lord from reading a Bible that someone had left in the cave. That particular Bible, people often ask me, in the front of the Bible, there was a prayer, and it said, I hope whoever finds this finds what I found. It had their name and when they were born again. Unfortunately, I was walking across the creek one day and hopping from rock to rock, and I dropped the Bible in the creek, and I got it back, but the pages were thin, and they swole up, and it became very hard to turn the pages. So I ended up getting another Bible, and I do still have a Bible that I had in the cave, but I do not have the original, and I regret that. But back to your question on Matthew 24, where do we think we are? Is the gospel going into all the world? Well, the technology is there now with the internet. And Pastor Ross and I were at a Christian camp out where, when I first used to go, you had no reception, cell phone, internet. Now you got cell phone and internet. And just as we travel around the world, more and more people are being connected to the gospel in their language. But I think God also wants personal missionaries. It's not just going to be media that's going to reach them. I think he wants people who will disciple them. And so we are living in the age where that is certainly possible with rapid communications and travel. There's still a lot of work to be done in the Middle East, in the 1040 window, China. Mm-hmm. And what do you think?
3: Yeah, absolutely. It is amazing, though. We do meet people from other countries around the world and folks from China that were converted because of the programs of Amazing Facts that they had stumbled over on YouTube, on the internet. Thinking of that couple, Pastor Doug, we met in Australia where she was looking for something online and she happened to search something and one of the Amazing Facts videos popped up and she began to watch and she became a Christian. And then she shared with her husband and he became a Christian. So we hear these wonderful stories. So the gospel is going out, but that doesn't mean that we don't need missionaries. We still need people, and there are many faithful missionaries around the world sharing the gospel.
2: So yep, it's coming soon. Get ready. Can we do one or more, two more questions?
3: Yeah, we've got Chris in California. Chris, welcome to the program.
13: Hi, pastors. How are you?
2: Doing great. Thank you.
13: Thank you for taking my call. My question was, according to the Bible, is it possible or could we have another prophet beyond Mrs. White? Could there be something coming where there'll be another prophet like her?
2: Will there be prophets in the future? I'm inclined to think so, just because the Bible says, surely the Lord God does nothing except he speaks through prophets. And And if you look in Joel chapter 2, it says, I will pour out my spirit in the last days on your sons and your daughters. They will prophesy. So when the latter rain is poured out, it's not that there will be any one prophet. I think that there will be many that have, they'll be seeing dreams and visions and prophecy. So God is not done with his church, or neither the gifts of the Spirit.
3: All right, we're going to try one more. We got Amica from Canada. Amica, welcome to the program.
14: Good evening, Pastor Doug and Pastor Ross.
2: Yes.
14: Thanks for taking my question. I just wanted to know, if I was baptized in a different denomination and joined a different one, do I need to get rebaptized?
2: Okay, great. Now, if a person is baptized as a Christian, I'm assuming you mean a Christian denomination, and then you feel like you're led to a different church or different denomination, do you need to be rebaptized? Couple of things to consider. One is, if you were baptized biblically by immersion, you may not need to be rebaptized. You might want to join that church by what they call a profession of faith, saying, I am a Christian, but I've learned some new things, and I would like to join based on my original profession of Christ. Then again, there are Bible examples, mostly in Acts chapter 19, of people who were baptized biblically, but they learned so much they had not known about Jesus from Paul, that they were rebaptized and they're filled with the Holy Spirit. So it's not a sin to be rebaptized. If a person's asking for rebaptism, you know, every year, or something's certainly wrong, because baptism is like marriage. It's something that it should be special, one-time occasion. But, you know, if you get divorced, you need to get remarried. Mm-hmm. So that would be the other reason for rebaptism, is if a person has sort of divorced themselves from the Lord, they've wandered away, publicly living for the world, they come back, they might want to be rebaptized. Now, we have a book, Baptism Isn't Necessary, and you can get that online by going to 800-835-6747, and they'll send you that. Or you can dial #250 and say you're listening to Bible Answers Live.
3: Well, Pastor Doug, we're going to take some of our email questions that folks have sent in. And if anyone's been tuned into the news lately, there's been a lot of talk about UFOs.
2: Yeah.
3: So here's the question. It says, are UFOs and evil angels the same thing?
2: Well, not necessarily always. Could evil angels pose as aliens, or could they create an illusion of a UFO? Well, yeah, because the Bible says Satan himself is transformed into an angel of light. And the devil can create illusions. Some, what we used to call unidentified flying objects, I think that they've got
3: different term.
2: Yeah, I can't even think of what it is right now. But some anomalies, unidentified anomalies. But there are times I'm a pilot and that I've seen things in the sky and I thought, oh no, it looks like a UFO. And then later I find out it was a Mylar balloon or something else, or you know, some light playing games on the water. So a lot of those sightings, I'd say 90% of the people that say we've seen something, it was usually an optical illusion of some sort. Can the devil create that? Yes, but that doesn't mean that's what's happening every time. And I'm looking, we got 15 seconds. You know what? I don't even think we have time for another internet question. So let me say this, friends. This program can go on. Just go to amazingfacts.org. They're archived there, and share the good news with your friends. We'll study together again next week.
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21: We're going to dive into this talk for the time we have in this session, talk about kind of peace in the home.
19: Absolutely.
21: And here's the first principle. We can't control all the chaos happening in the world, but we can control whether or not we allow God's peace to reign in our hearts and our homes.
19: Right.
21: Like, guys, the world is nuts right now. Like, if you turn on the news for 5 minutes, you're just going to feel just that lack of peace because there's just chaos happening everywhere. And we can't control all of it. We need to be responsible to do what we can in our communities and globally even to be about bringing God's peace and God's kingdom to this broken world. But we're going to realize we can't control all of it. But what we do have more control than we realize of is what happens in our own home.
19: Right.
21: Is our own home going to be a sanctuary and safe place where we as a couple, us, our kids, whoever is there, can experience God's peace in a place where there's joy and laughter and a place where we can bring the troubles of life and deal with them together and pray about them, but ultimately it's going to be a place of peace. And maybe you didn't grow up in a house like that. Maybe you grew up in chaos and you think that's just how home has to be, but you get the opportunity and the responsibility to break and change that cycle in your home. Because you're not responsible for the kind of home you grew up in, but you're completely responsible for the kind of home your kids are growing up
19: yep.
21: in. And we've got the opportunity to say, I want it to look different than it did for me. I want it to look different than it did in my grandparents' generation. Maybe they didn't know the Lord. Maybe they didn't
19: right.
21: know any better. But now God is showing us there's a different and better way. And we're going to talk about how to live in that reality in our homes. So one time we accidentally, on a road trip, left one of our children at a gas station. He's a middle child. He's used to it. But no. So we stopped bathroom break because somebody with that many kids, somebody's always got to go. And so we pull off the road and I'm mad and I'm in a hurry and we get there and it's a one seater and there's this huge long line for this one seat. And I'm like, we're not doing this. Like, we got a car full of boys. We'll find a tree. We'll find something. We're not doing this. So like, let's load back up. And we get loaded up and we start driving down the road. And my oldest in the back a few minutes later He is, hey, Dad. Where's Connor? And I'm like, what? And he's like, yeah, I don't think he's here. And I look back, and sure enough, he wasn't. So we drive all the way back to this gas station, and Connor had stayed in that line and had made it all the way up the line and was now in there. And so I run to the front of the line, I'm beating on the door. Connor, are you in there, buddy? And he's like, hey, Dad, I'm in here. I'm like, oh, good. I was just worried about you. You were taking a while. I told your brothers we couldn't get snacks here, but how about when you get out, you pick out whatever snack you want, all this stuff. And,
4: yes.
21: You know, we got, he was fine. But I didn't feel so bad because Jesus' parents did that. Have you read this in the Bible? The people that God picked to raise his son lost Jesus for 3 days, guys. I mean, this was like 15 minutes. Mary, you know, the Mary, did you know? That Jesus is missing and you need to put out an Amber Alert because it was like a day before they even knew he was gone. And I think God puts stuff like that in the Bible just to make us feel better. Like, you know what? Because I just picture Mary and Joseph. Like, can you imagine that search? Like, what are they feeling when you lose Jesus? What marriage moment is that? Like, we're definitely going to hell. We lost Jesus. Like, we lost Jesus. I didn't even know that was theologically possible, and we've literally lost him. But they found him, and it worked out. It's all in the Bible. I don't make any of this stuff up. It's in the Bible.
4: Yes.
21: But I'm saying, like, every home has experienced some chaos.
4: Mm-hmm.
21: Every home has had moments of imperfection, moments when we need God's grace. But truly, the good part is through it all, because of his ever-present indwelling of the Holy Spirit within us, we don't lose Jesus. He's with us through it all.
4: That's right.
21: And whatever chaos you brought in here this weekend, whatever fear, whatever uncertainty, whatever panic, whatever you're wrestling with, first off, the first thing I want you to know before we dive into the truth of God's word and what he wants us to know in those moments is you're not alone. And here's part of the reason how I know you're not alone. Every one of us in life are going to face moments that we just feel like, I'm not equipped to deal with this. I'm not equipped to deal with what's happening in my marriage right now. I'm not equipped to deal with the news of wars and panic and chaos and all these things happening all over the world. I'm just not equipped, and I don't know what to do. And the most underlined Bible verse kind of speaks to the same thing, because this was underlined the most.
4: It's Philippians 4, 6, and 7. Don't worry about anything. Instead, pray about everything. Tell God what you need and thank him for all he has done. Then you will experience God's peace, which exceeds anything we can understand. His peace will guard your hearts and minds as you live in Christ Jesus. And you guys, one of my favorite parts of this verse is where it talks about how God's peace is something that exceeds anything we can understand. And those of you who've had those heart-wrenching moments where literally it takes your breath away, like you've had such a great loss, or you've just experienced heartbreak beyond anything that you could ever even imagine, and in that moment, when you really turned to the Lord, you had a supernatural peace that you can't even explain. And I know we've had that in our life, and we're going to share a little bit about that. But that's the thing about God's peace, is it's not really how the world defines peace. Because the world says you can only have peace when there's no chaos, or you can only have peace when everything's going exactly as you would like it to go. But the truth is, every time we read about peace in the Bible, it really has nothing to do with our circumstances. And I take great comfort in the fact that we have a God, we have a Savior who is always all too ready to give us peace in the midst of it. And you guys, sometimes he provides peace by changing our circumstances, but most of the time, it has nothing to do with that change of circumstances, but everything to do with the presence, just his presence, of knowing that we're not alone, of knowing that he never wastes our pain, of knowing that he really is the Prince of Peace in our life.
21: And so how do we get it? How do we keep it? Peace, as the Bible describes it, is this. It's a gift from God that we must pursue, promote, and protect. Something that Jesus, the Prince of Peace, wants you to have in your marriage and in your heart and in your home, even in those brokenhearted seasons. Because as the Bible says, he is near to the brokenhearted. He rescues those whose spirits are crushed. So while we have God's presence with us all the time, it's like the Bible's saying we can experience God's presence in our life in a very unique way in those moments of heartbreak, And in those moments where it seems like everything is upside down, that's where we can sense our Savior most. He's always with us. He's omnipresent. He's always with us. But he says, I'm going to give you this extra portion of my grace and my presence in those moments when you need it most. I heard this mom who had 15 children one time being interviewed, and they asked, how do you love all your children the same? And she said, I don't love them all the same. And it kind of took the interviewer back. And the interviewer said, well, which one do you love the most? And she said, whichever one is hurting the most. And I think it's kind of a picture of the heart of God, our perfect, compassionate Father, that yes, he loves us all with a limitless love, but yet there's this special place in his heart that's just for those of his children in those moments where my kid's hurting.
5: Yes.
21: I mean, to me, one of the shortest verse in the Bible is so comforting. It just says Jesus wept. And it reminds me that we've got a Savior who's not distant from our pain. He knows what that feels like. And in our moments of tear and in our moments of pain, he is there to give us peace. Jesus says this, peace I leave with you. My peace I give to you. I do not give as the world gives. So don't let your hearts be troubled and do not be afraid. And Ashley did a kind of a word study a few years back on what that peace, what shalom really means, and discovered something that to me was just, it completely changed the way that I saw peace, because I used to see it the way she described a lot of us seeing it. It's just the absence of trouble. Mm-hmm. And there's always trouble around, and yet God calls us to live perpetually in peace. And I didn't understand what that looked like until she kind of did this deep dive into the Old Testament, and it was mind-blowing for me.
5: Yes. Years ago, I wrote a book called Peace Pirates, and I just have always longed to have God's peace in my life, like most of us in this room. And I, you know, after I went through my anxiety and depression battle, especially, I just really was like, how can I keep God's peace in my life? So I knew that the original Hebrew word for peace is shalom. And so when I went to those ancient Hebrew word pictures to see how they would have written shalom to each other, I found this, and they're going to put the picture on the screen here. So if you want to write this down, this is something that has meant the world to me. I still wear it on my wrist because I want to remember the meaning of what God's peace actually is in our lives. And it means this. God's peace is breaking the authority established by chaos. Breaking the authority established by chaos. And so when you really look at what that meaning is and how those Hebrews understood what their maker really meant when he talked about peace in their lives, when they would hear about God's peace in their lives, it meant nothing about the circumstances and everything about who was the authority in their life. So in essence, it's really about God being our authority and not letting anything else be our authority in our life. So we can't allow that addiction to be the authority in our life. We say, God, break this addiction, and you be the authority over my life so I don't feel like I'm thrown to and fro by the chaos in my life. It means breaking the anger that is in your home, not allowing that anger to be the authority, not allowing that to change how you think about your spouse and how you think about your circumstances, but allowing God to be your authority, where he says you're a masterpiece, that he has good plans for you. Yes, there are real diagnoses that we all face, but we cannot allow it to be our authority. We must say, God, you are still my authority. We know you don't waste pain. Lord, be the king over my life. And the more we keep on surrendering our lives to him and saying, God, you are the one, you are the authority over my life, the more we will experience his peace. And I don't know about you, but I think that's amazing. Because to me, that says that we can get through anything. That says that we always have a Savior right there for us, but it does taking us pursuing, promoting, and protecting the peace in our hearts and homes. But it starts with full surrender. And you guys, I know this isn't easy. It's so easy as human beings to be taken back by the circumstances that come our way. It's so easy to allow the enemy to let shame set in. But you guys, shame is not meant to be a staying place. It's a place of conviction that leads to repentance. Literally going the other way, walking away from the thing that is keeping you in shame. But it takes us recognizing what that thing is to be able to walk in that freedom.
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18: Welcome back to Focus on the Family with Jim Daly. Let's return now to the presentation from the Willises as Dave reflects on Ashley's insights.
21: When she discovered that, it kind of helped the scales fall off my eyes to experience God's peace in a new way and the gift of that, to realize I don't have to be ever controlled or defined or ruled by any of the circumstances, any of the chaos that's happening outside in the world, because none of that is my authority. And it's just a reminder to me when I'm feeling fear or uncertainty or anxiety about that chaos or about whatever I might be facing, to run back into the arms of my Savior and remind myself that, Lord, you're my authority. You're my God. You're the one who's bigger than everything that I'm facing, and you love me more than I can imagine. And this pain that I'm facing is a temporary pain, because that's the promise we have as Christians. Every pain will ever face is a temporary pain, and every joy we'll ever experience is an eternal joy. And when we keep that perspective, it helps us to get through those difficult seasons, to know this too shall pass. This is temporary. And yet we have a very real enemy who does everything he can to try to make us feel overwhelmed by whatever is happening around us, because that's part of his game plan. He wants you to feel overwhelmed, isolated, alone, in shame, in bondage, in guilt, and to make you feel like the chaos has completely taken over. You know, we saw a visual reminder of this, you know, on a trip. We took a big birthday trip for Ashley a while back and went to a place we'd always wanted to go. And we're hiking through a forest in Costa Rica, which is just a beautiful place.
7: It is.
21: And so we were there hiking around, and we came across this big tree. And Ashley asked the tour guide, said, "What's up with this tree?"
7: Yeah.
21: And when he explained it, I don't know, it kind of was like a reinforcement of some of these principles. It ties into this.
7: I said, "Can you tell me more about it?" And he's like, "I'm so glad you asked me about this, because this tree is considered to be kind of a freak of nature." And he said, "It's actually a symbiotic tree. The tree that you're looking at used to have a host tree inside of it." And I was like, "What do you mean?" And he said, "Well, we actually call this tree the strangler tree." And he said, "And here's why. So the strangler tree forms a root system close to a healthy tree or host tree. And when it realizes that healthy tree has a good light source, good water source, good air source, and good nutrients, it basically kind of slivers its root towards the tree and tries to act like it's just being a friend of that tree. And scientists literally refer to what the strangler tree does to the host tree as nature's unwanted hug," which I just thought was really sweet and kind of creepy. But anyway, so he's basically going up near that tree like, "Hey, can I just, you know, can I get some of this sunlight with you? I just need a little bit, and maybe just a little bit of your water." And little by little, that strangler tree goes around and around and around, and its root system just keeps on getting tighter and tighter and tighter around the host tree, before the host tree even realizes it. And it forms this fortress around it, like in that picture. And eventually, it sucks the life out of the host tree and literally chokes it out and takes all of its water source, all of its light source, all of the nutrients, and the very air that it needs to survive. And as I was looking at this, it reminded me of another thing I found in my research when I was researching shalom. And I found this other Hebrew word that is very closely related to shalom, and it's the word shalal. It's spelled S-H-A-L-A-L. It's taking authority or seizing authority by destructive means. Yeah. So when I saw that strangler tree, I was like, well, there's shalal. There's a physical example in nature of what shalal is. And, you know, thankfully, we don't have to be like that strangler tree, but I do feel like there's things in our life that are like strangler trees. There's things in our life, relationships in our life, habits in our life, that are literally sucking the very life out of us.
19: And the enemy would love for us to believe that we've got to have to be like that healthy tree and allow these things to overtake us. But we have a God that says he is greater, that there is nothing that he cannot overcome. There is nothing in our life that he cannot help us with. But we have to be able to recognize it. And it takes us being mindful and saying, Lord, search my heart. And even as a married couple, Lord, search our hearts. Please reveal the strangler trees in our life. Because just like that strangler tree was so crafty with that host tree, there's little blind spots in our life where we get going on autopilot and we're just trucking along. And before you know it, there's this thing in our life and we're like that host tree. And we're all of a sudden, it's like, we have this fortress around us and we can't really think clearly and we can't really see clearly and our relationship is a little bit rocky and we're like, what happened? And that's why we got to keep rooted and surrendered to the Lord, because he will help us to see what these things are. And I'm telling y'all, we have a powerful God that comes in and rescues us and busts up that root system and says, he is my child, she is my child, stop messing with my kids.
21: That's right.
19: And I just want to say this, that we have a God that, you know, we know in the word, it says he raises dead things to life. Well, he raises dead marriages to life. Like, you might have come to this conference and felt like this is our last ditch effort. We're going to go through the motions. We're going to say we did it. You know, we went through the motions. We tried. But I want you to know that God has you here for a reason, because he wants to give you something new. He is doing something new for you and he is bringing you new life. And he can take your marriage to a place that you never thought it could go. But it takes time. It takes also honesty, takes vulnerability, and being willing to reveal the strangler trees in your life and allow God to do the work that he needs to do to make you healthy once again.
21: And that's a powerful and beautiful picture of what God wants for all of us. And so how do we get there? We remember to embrace peace when we remember we don't have to carry our burdens alone. And in marriage especially, we should never carry our burdens alone. So you have a burden bearer in Christ and also in your spouse. First in Christ, Jesus said, come to me all who are weary and carry heavy burdens and I will give you rest. That our Savior is calling us to him and saying, let me take that weight off your shoulders. You were never meant to carry it. Let me carry that for you. As you just put your trust and your hope in me, let me walk with you through this. And then within marriage, we should do this, carry each other's burdens. And in this way, you will fulfill the law of Christ. That your joys in marriage, when you share your joys, the joys get twice as joyful. And in marriage, when you share your burdens, the burdens get less than half as heavy. Because when we're sharing each other's burdens, it makes the load much easier to bear. And like Ashley said yesterday, that's why there's never just his burden or her burden. It's always ours. It's always something we're going to face together. And I think that we miss out on that sometimes because we're prone to focus on the wrong things. Like, the enemy is a great distractor and he wants to get your eyes focused on the wrong things. He wants your eyes focused on everything that you feel is wrong with your spouse or everything they're doing that annoys you or everything that's chaotic out in the world or everything that you feel is wrong with yourself. And we've got to sometimes start by shifting our perspective and say, Lord, help me to be Philippians 4:8. Let me fix my mind and my thoughts on that which is good and beautiful and pleasing and excellent and worthy of praise. It doesn't mean I put my head in the sand and pretend like the problems aren't there, but it lets me look at those struggles with the right perspective. We've got to be able to put our perspective and our eyes on the right thing, because you're going to find whatever you keep looking for. Jesus said, whatever you keep seeking is what you will find. So if you're always looking for a reason to be stressed, you're going to find reasons to be stressed. If you're always looking for those annoying things your spouse does, then those annoying things your spouse does are all you're going to see. Yep. But if you switch your perspective and say, Lord, help me to see the reasons to be thankful. Help me to see the reasons to be joyful, God. Help me to be reminded of your promises. Help me to put my eyes on the right place, because sometimes we don't know, Lord, where do you want me to fix my focus? Where should I be looking? Because there's all different kinds of things competing for my attention. And help my eyes, my heart, to be drawn to what you want me to focus on. Yeah. And where he's going to draw your eyes over and over again is to that which is good and lovely and pleasing and excellent, worthy of praise. And when he draws your mind to something that's negative within yourself, it's because it's the Holy Spirit's way of conviction to say, I'm drawing your eyes here, because even though it's uncomfortable, it's a place where I want to work in
19: right.
21: you.
19: Yes.
21: It's a place where I want to come alongside you and bring healing. When he draws your eyes to something that's broken in the marriage, it's because he's saying, you know, this is a problem you guys have let grow worse by completely avoiding it. And I want you to, as a team, come alongside me and let me let me carry you through this, but this is something that has to be addressed, because until you deal with this, mm-hmm. it's going to be what's holding you back. And so part of our prayer should always be, Lord, don't let me have blind spots. Show me what within me you need me to work on, what within our marriage you need me to work on, but help me always to defer to kindness mm-hmm. and to look for the good in my spouse and to be their biggest encourager and not their biggest critic. Some people, have you ever been around somebody who acts like criticism is their spiritual gift? Have you ever been around these folks? They'll make it churchy. They won't call it criticism. They'll call it discernment. I'm just discerning. I can tell everything that's wrong with you. It's like, that's not a spiritual gift. You're being a jerk and making it sound churchy. But encouragement is a spiritual gift, and it's one we're called to give. We've got to be each other's biggest encouragement.
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20: What a great message, John. 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
5: 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I'm John Fuller, inviting you back as we help you and your family thrive in Christ.

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2: You want to make your home a really welcome place for your kids to have their friends over. And then you get to see what they're like and be the carpooling mom or dad, you know, where you're driving them places and they're going to forget you're there. And they have all these conversations going on. My wife was great with that. And she learned a lot.
0: That's Tim Shoemaker. And he and his son, Mark, join us today on Focus on the Family with Jim Daly. Thanks for being here. I'm John Fuller.
3: You know, John, it is a great opportunity to find a way to communicate truth to your teens on some of those big conversations that you need to have. But today we want to discuss how to get your frame of mind in a place to identify when that opportunity comes, not just on that big talk, we always refer to it as the big talk, but all the other talks that need to be brought up about spiritual development and loving the Lord and how to treat people and all the sacred things that we want to communicate.
0: Mm-hmm. Yeah, we have to be ready, as you said, and we have two great guests to help us understand how to have those conversations. Tim Shoemaker is an author, speaker, and writing coach, and he and his wife, Cheryl, have three adult sons, three daughters-in-law, and 12 grandchildren. One of his sons, Mark, joins us today, and Mark is a campus pastor at the Bridge Community Church in Illinois. And together, this father-son duo has written a book called What to Say and How to Say It to Your Teen, A Parent's Guide to 30 Tricky Conversations. And we'll encourage you to get a copy of that book.
3: Tim and Mark, it's great to have you on Focus on the Family.
4: It's great to be here.
2: Yeah, definitely.
3: It's fun. This is a great, I love these conversations because I think partly I'm eager to hear about it. I had that posture when my boys were younger. I wanted to know, yeah, how are other people communicating with their children? What can I learn from it? So that's the spirit in which we're providing this discussion today. So when you look at 30 tricky conversations, is the one I just described the number one conversation? Or what would you say is the number one or two conversations when you look at tricky conversations?
2: That's probably not even one that we'd make the book as far as some of the things we have to talk about. There's cultural issues. There's those spiritual issues. There's spiritual life. We want to talk to them about the whole aspect of death.

0: dating, especially if they're teens.
1: That's a big one.
0: You know, what does it look like? Why do we date? When are you ready to date? Yeah. So many different things like that. Their personal habits, their emotions, their anxiety. So many kids are wrestling with that. Some of these things our kids are going to hide from us. They're going to mask it, but they're thinking about it. We need to talk about it.
1: Yeah. Let me ask you this. I mean, we're getting into deep waters already. If a parent listening or watching doesn't have that relationship with their teenager, what are one or two things they can do to turn that ship toward a relationship of trust for that young teen?
0: If they don't have it, and I'd love to hear Mark's thoughts on that, but to me, if they don't have that, I'd be honest about it. I wouldn't just gloss over it. Like that isn't a thing, and all of a sudden try to be this great friend, and I'm there.
1: Yeah, you can't
0: and I'm
1: be listening. Just a friend.
0: Yeah, so I think I'd fess up. I'd have that conversation, say, you know what? I feel like I haven't been there for these things, and I want to do better. Mm. And maybe I would even ask that teen for some ideas. I would certainly want to talk to some other, maybe some parents. In my case, I'd talk to my wife. Because she's going to have insight, say, hey, you know, if I've been missing it. And then another quick thing, Jim, is we have so many distractions, right?
1: Mm-hmm.
0: Maybe I've got a habit with my phone. I've got to put that away.
1: Make time to build the relationship with your son or daughter. Let me ask you this. When a teen breaks that trust, you know, the whole bond is built on trust. Hopefully you as a parent are doing all the right things. But, you know, there may come a time when that teen breaks your trust as a parent. They borrowed the car, something happened, they didn't tell you about it. I mean, it can be all sorts of situations again, or they went to the party that you told them not to go to, whatever that might be. What do we do as a parent in that situation to continue to build relationship, but also have the boundaries? Back to your, it's not being just a friend.
2: Yeah. Mm-hmm.
1: What do you do, Tim?
0: Reminds me of a time I'd messed up. I was 17. And
1: have you heard the story, Mark?
2: I've only heard the story, but I actually don't know what's in it or behind it.
0: So I had messed up. It was like the worst mess up of my life to that point. And, you know, I had thought I can get away with it. You know, I'd underestimated the conviction of the Holy Spirit, right? And so then I confessed. I talked to my mom. And then, of course, there was going to be a talk with my dad. But the way my dad handled it was so good. I saw he was disappointed. He didn't yell. But I remember him, we sat around the kitchen table. My siblings were downstairs, you know. And he said, you know what? I don't know if I should hit you or what, Tim. Mm-hmm. And in my mind, I'm thinking, hit me, hit me. I would feel better, you know, because I felt so guilty. I hurt him. I saw the disappointment. That, to me, was the worst thing. I disappointed my dad. And it turned me.
1: Mm-hmm.
0: He may not have known it. And that would be encouragement for your parents, too, I mean, that are listening. My dad probably went to bed thinking he was a failure, you know? But he instead talked to me about not how bad I was, but, Tim, this isn't you. This isn't the you that I know you want to be.
1: Mm,
0: you made a bad choice, you know? And, boy, I wanted to build it back. I didn't want to disappoint him again. And so, yeah, that was some experience I had with that. How did Dad handle it? He didn't have anything fancy to say. His love came through, not anger.
1: But also his disappointment.
0: Oh,
1: and that's okay.
0: Oh, that was powerful.
1: In the book, you use a scuba diving analogy about these tough conversations. How does that connect to this moment?
0: Well, when you take a dive, you generally have a goal. Maybe you're over a reef. You want to see fish. You want to see shark. Maybe you want to see a wreck. There's always something you really want to do. And that can become the primary reason for your dive, but you've got to change that. Your primary goal on every dive has got to be to come back safely, you and your buddy. And so anything else is secondary. So when I'm down there and maybe my judgment isn't as good, I don't want my first goal to be to find that shark or to find that whatever, because I might make a bad judgment. But if my first priority is to come back safely, me and my buddy, that changes. I might not see what I was hoping to see on this dive, but I'm going to come back safe. Primary goal hit. Same thing with a conversation with our kids. Primary goal. You want to come back from this conversation, these tricky conversations, safe, you and your team. You know, you don't want to be burning bridges. You don't want to be taking shots at them. You don't want to bully them. You don't want to hurt the relationship you want to build in.
1: Mark, let me, and I love that analogy, actually. I'm not a diver, but I can grab the concepts. Yeah. Mark, in those moments when parents have to have that tough conversation about something, a behavioral issue, an incident, whatever it might be, you can't let it go, shouldn't let it go, and need to use it as a teaching point. How do you, now you have kids too, right?
2: Yeah.
1: All under 12. So you're
2: they're
1: right around
2: younger.
1: The corner.
2: Yeah, I'm starting to get into this a little bit more.
1: So it's really good. And you're speaking to us from that perspective, both as the son growing up under Tim.
2: Yeah.
1: And then the father who's about to enter the teen years with your kids being 12 and under. But in that context, how do you think a parent needs to frame it for themselves as they go into those tough conversations, because it's so easy to come out with conflict, and that then becomes the beginning, potentially, the beginning of trouble in the relationship that could be end in rebellion over, you know, 3-4 years. How would you coach a parent to prepare themselves for that, not just for conflict, but for positive conversation?
2: I think some of it is the mindset going into it, that this isn't about winning an argument or being smarter in that moment. And so it's kind of just come to my side and I'll show it by just proving that I'm right in that moment. And so I think going into it with the objective, like he's saying, of coming back, both of you together, but also what do I want them to really get? Where do I want their heart to be at the end of this? Knowing that this one talk doesn't have to be the full talk. I don't have to move them the entire way in this conversation, exactly to where I am right now. But this is a process. And so I think approaching with that mindset, making sure you're praying about it before you go into it, giving yourself time to prep, I think is huge. And really thinking through it, praying through it, talking to other people.
1: Well, what are my goals? What do I want to achieve in this discussion?
2: Yeah, where do I want their heart to be in it? Yeah.
1: It's hard to do because emotionally you're probably amped up because you're upset.
2: Yeah.
1: But man, the better way, think of the Lord talking to people that were antagonistic to him. He is the Son of God, and they're accusing him of being of the devil and other things. Think of the patience he needed to deal with these people. Mm-hmm. I mean, you have no clue what you're talking about. Mm-hmm. And, you know, but he never really expressed it that way. You know, he would ask questions. Let me ask you this. I mean, in that moment, a parent can sound like a bully, you know, trying to win the argument, but lose the battle overall. What are some common phrases or habits we shouldn't employ in that moment? Just teach us what the don'ts are, and then we'll go to the do's.
0: Anything that we would do that would exasperate them, you know, pushing their buttons, hitting them with a, you always do this or you never do that.
1: That's an easy one.
0: Yeah, real easy for us to do. I think a real don't that we have to be careful of is interrupting. It's already thinking we know their motives behind whatever it was that they did, and so we assign that motive to them, and we've already got them figured out. Hey, only God knows the heart. You might make a guess, but that exasperates our kids if they think that, you know, the jury is already fixed or whatever in that. So these are things that we want to be careful. They're conversation killers.
1: Yeah.
0: And that is a form of bullying.
1: I don't know that this is mostly dads, but I think sarcasm is a really important one, because I think we go there. It's almost like relief to us to put it in that context.
0: Belittling.
1: What does that sound like, sarcasm toward a teen in a moment of desperation?
0: Oh, boy.
2: It's like, here we go. Okay. Like, I knew you were going to say that. Some of it is sarcasm, even, I think, of, like, facial expressions, too, where you, it's communicating you're not really listening, and I'm, like, three steps ahead of you. And so that's, I think, what the sarcasm is doing, and it then you're just shutting them down, really. Like, and you're really not going to be able to really learn really where they're at and then what they actually need to hear from you, which is what's wild about that with the sarcasm and some of those conversation killers. It does feel good for us. Sorry, I kind of just jumped in here.
0: No, it's good.
2: You feel pretty good about it in that moment, but you're hijacking the conversation because now they think you're not really listening. And I saw this with students a lot, where then it's like, and now I don't actually know where they're at. And now I don't actually know what I need to say and what they need to hear and where to take this next, you know? Yeah. And so, yeah.
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3: 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Let's resume now with the balance of today's programming.
1: Let's hit some of the positive sides. I like the first one you talk about, pray.
2: Yeah.
1: You know, I think when we're in the heat of the moment, even thinking of something that happened 3 days ago, as you begin to think of that interaction with your child, with your teen, your energy can come up. So the idea of praying ahead of time might not be the first thing you think about, but it probably is. I would say it definitely is the first thing you should do. Beyond pray, then what's another of the to-dos?
0: Another one is, and I think Mark mentioned it, get reinforcements. See if you can get somebody else to pray for you. You only need one, but get a prayer warrior and say, hey, I'm going to have a tricky conversation. Would you be praying for my heart and for their heart in this conversation? So I think that'd be, and then think about your atmosphere. Where are you going to have this conversation and when? Mm-hmm. Because you think about it, you pick the wrong place and time to do it, and your conversation just got a lot harder.
1: And so much of that is the opposite of what we just talked about. Put your phone away, resist the urge to interrupt. You know, it's the opposite of what we just said, you know.
0: Yeah.
1: And that's important.
2: Yeah, I love the atmosphere one. How many times that's helped me in our conversations when you talked to me about sex. I still remember we were driving to Wisconsin.
1: You will always remember this conversation.
2: I will. And it was so helpful that we were driving because I could just look out the window the whole time. And
1: you
2: I'm like,
1: trapped.
2: Yeah, I was all of a sudden very interested in the countryside, you know.
1: look at that tree.
2: Yeah.
1: Look at that. Yeah.
2: But it helps so much, you know, and we talk about that in the book and try to offer different suggestions of, when you're in different, you know, sometimes it's a restaurant. And I think that communicates something. There's value that is shown to a teenager to bring them out and to have a conversation there. Maybe it's a walk and you're shoulder to shoulder and you're having that conversation there. There's a lot of different thoughts that we've put into atmosphere.
1: You know, one of the core things, and we've done a couple of shows with Heather Holloman. If you haven't heard those, I'd get the app and go listen to them because she's really good. She's a professor at Penn State. And she talks about effective communication, how to listen, how to ask questions that actually draw people's hearts out, which, again, is another Jesus trait. Yeah. But for a parent to do that with the teen, speak to the importance of understanding how to engage and listen without being three steps ahead. Don't go there. Just listen. How important is that? And how do you do that? Because I've already got the answer, Mark.
2: Yeah, I think it's being a student of your kids as well as you know them on so many different things. And a lot of our conversations here as we're trying to talk through how to have them start with a good question to try to get them to talk about it. It feels a little bit like a softer entrance ramp too into the conversation as well. Mm-hmm. We're not just coming in hot with what we want to say on it, but we want to hear where they're at. And as they're talking about it, I'm not just thinking about my objective and where I'm going to take them, but thinking really of the best route to get there based on what they're saying, based on what they're struggling with, based on what their fears are, or maybe their understanding or lack of understanding of the Bible in that situation as they're talking about it. So we're listening for all those things to think about how best to answer.
1: Yeah, that's really good.
5: It is. So I need some help for a friend, we'll say, who feels like during those years, those teen years, there was a loss of respect. My friend needed to be respected. So give me a script for reintroducing the respect that I would like to see in the conversations that we have that doesn't happen. I get the eye rolls, the shutdown, the put down, the
0: Yeah. You know, if you can go back and try to figure out when you started losing the respect, I think that would be an important thing. And sometimes they won't tell you. But if they see that you know it, you realize it, and, you know, somewhere along the line, I lost something. And I want to earn it back. And if you can help me, you know, what is Dad missing? What have I missed here? How can we build this back? But I'd also ask somebody else, you know, if you can ask your wife, if you can ask somebody else who might have some insight, maybe you're going to go to the youth pastor. They might have opened up and they've said some things. And now at least you can know where to begin.
1: It's so true. You know, I don't know if it's an idiom, an axiom, whatever, you know, respect is earned. Mm. Mark, I'd love to hear from you in terms of how does a father earn that respect rather than just expect it to be given? Because I'm your dad.
2: Yeah.
1: Do so because I told you to do so kind of thing. I mean, there is a responsibility on our part as being the fathers.
2: Yeah.
1: To earn that respect from their kids. Now, people are right now going, what? That should just be given. But I don't think so. I think if you're mistreating your child, you're saying they should respect that?
2: Right.
1: No way.
2: So for me, I think it was a few things, but it's seeing his daily habits, who he was, his character in and out, being real and authentic in all those moments of life. I think some of it, especially as I'm getting into teenagers, I'm seeing he's teaching me and taking time to teach me how to be a man, which means he's passing that off to me, which helps me respect him more because now it's not a fight for me to prove myself to you. Mm. When I turned 18, and he made a big deal about it leading up into it, it was this rite of passage night and invited a bunch of men into the room. And it helps me respect him when he's encouraging me on my road to be a man. And he's talking like that to me, but he's got to be living it himself. He lived in a way and continues to that I strive to want to be. As a student pastor, I saw parents and students wrestle with this a lot. And what was so sad is I would be hearing from the students. They wanted to respect their parents. That's what was grieving them.
1: It's like built into their heart to want to.
2: And that was like at the center of what was so difficult for them. So while maybe the parents and me initially, all I'm hearing is the anger at all these things that the parents were doing or the dad was doing that was unfair or whatever, as harsh of a critic as they might have been as of their parent, at the core of that was just a disappointment of who they wanted them to be. And I will say I did see many times parents earn that back, dads earn that back because they noticed it and they saw and they started new habits. I do think they're forgiving in that way. Not every time, and it might take longer in some situations than others, but I've seen it. I've seen that be built back up.
1: Yeah, and it's so critical. And, you know, this idea between behavior engagement, if I could call it that, versus heart development, and it seems so subtle, but it's so important because if we're just on the behavioral modification, do this, don't do that, and we're zapping the mice in our teenager, we don't get the heart.
2: Right.
1: They don't understand the whys. And I mean, it is so critical to explain the whys, the heart attitude, and to develop that. Because if you can catch that at the front of the fountain, the trailhead of the river, right?
2: Yeah.
1: If you can catch that, then the behavior will come. And the scripture says that, you know, from out of the heart flows your words and your life attitude. Mm-hmm. So the goal here, I think, for us as parents with teens is to teach the heart and then the behavior should come.
2: Yeah.
1: As opposed to just concentrating on behavior.
2: That's all of it. And that's one of the reasons why we recommend having follow-up conversations afterwards. It might feel like a relief when you get through the conversation. You're like, oh, good, we did that. But it's not just for the sake of having the conversation. It's the heart, and you want to see that. So a great way to take the temperature of the heart is to come back to it later, and a week later, check in with a really good question. How's that going? How's that new habit you wanted to do? Or how's, because we really do want to see the heart changing in that.
1: So true. You know, another area that we should cover is getting to know the friends of your sons and daughters. But to go out of your way, Jean and I give Jean a lot of credit. She's great. When the boys, you know, when their friends would come over, you know, she'd give them a big hug and say, it's so good to have you at the house. And we think the world of your mom and dad, and all positive.
2: Yeah.
1: And I think that just helps. It helps set an environment. And even with some of that, you know, having conversations with those friends that maybe those friends aren't even having with their parents.
2: Yeah.
1: And you got to tread gently in that area, but it's nice to have that relationship. Speak to the importance of that.
0: You know, I love what you said about with Jean and the kids being there. And you want to make your home a really welcome place for your kids to have their friends over. And then you get to see what they're like and be the carpooling mom or dad, you know, where you're driving them places and they're going to forget you're there. And they have all these conversations going on. My wife was great with that. And she learned a lot.
1: Now, let me ask right at the end here, the perhaps most important question for that parent with their teen. Everything we've talked about, they've winced. Oh, I did bully. I remember bullying. I remember using sarcasm. What I used it as an escape. I didn't know what to do. You know, whatever justification they're giving, and they're hearing this conversation going, man, that's me. That's what I've done as a dad. That's what I've done as a mom. What do they do to reset that with their 15-year-old today? I mean, tonight around the dinner table, what do we do differently?
2: I would start with the apology there and to be able to acknowledge it. And that does go a long way. Obviously backed up by how you live and stuff like that. I'd be careful not to make grand promises of like, I'm never going to do that again.
1: Correct.
2: Or whatever, because then you're just going to add to it when you do mess up again. But I think that humility has a way of tearing down some of the walls of maybe resentment that have built up over time. But that apology goes a long way, I think. And then,
1: I agree.
2: Yeah, what would you do after that?
0: Well, then I'm gonna make sure I remember. So I'm going to write notes. If I'm coming into the house or the kids are coming in, whatever, it's a time to remember, okay, God, help me have the heart. You know, I'm surrendering to you. Holy Spirit, work in me to be the man that I need to be for them, because this is way beyond me. This is about their heart and about their future and about their relationship with God. All of that is on the line, because if we break those communication things with them, they'll talk to somebody, but just not us.
1: Yeah, it's so true. Well, this has been great. Tim and Mark, what a wonderful discussion and a great book, What to Say and How to Say It to Your Teen, A Parent's Guide to 30 Tricky Conversations. And we barely scratched the surface. Let me turn to the listeners. Focus on the Family is here. We're here to help you and your family to thrive in Christ. That's our goal. That's our mission every day. And we want to equip you, mom and dad, as you're raising the future generation. We offer a library of trusted resources, articles, programs like this one, videos, and more. You can find that really in something we're calling Age and Stage. And that's when you have children, 0 to 18, come to the website, find Age and Stage, put in your children's birthday, and we'll send you every week information on how to parent that 3-year-old, that 15-year-old, all the way up to 18. And it is great content for you. And we also have Tim and Mark's wonderful book, What to Say and How to Say It to Your Teen, A Parent's Guide to 30 Tricky Conversations. 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I think every parent would say yes. 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
5: 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I'm John Fuller, inviting you back next time as we once again help you and your family thrive in Christ.

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3: Near the end of the Revolutionary War, George Washington received a letter from one of his own officers. Colonel Louis Nicola suggested that America might be better served by a monarchy, with Washington himself as king. Washington firmly rejected the idea. He had spent years leading Americans in a fight for independence from a monarchy. He would not see that victory end with America creating a king of its own. He understood that the cause of the revolution was greater than any one man. His example reminds us that power can be offered, earned, or taken. But character determines whether we use it for ourselves or remain faithful to something greater.
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6: 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We
17: know that we are. Welcome, my friends. You're listening to the voice of the Eternal Gospel, a radio program brought to you by the Eternal Gospel Ministry, founded in 1992 by Seventh-day Adventist believers. This is a Christian program dedicated to bring to you the prophetic fulfillment, warnings, and revelations of the end time, and to promote the advancement of Christ's character in your life. I am Pastor Rafael Perez, and I invite you to have a word of prayer.
18: Father in heaven, we thank you, Lord, for the privilege that we have to open your holy word. We ask for the presence of the Holy Spirit, that he will abide with us. But you said you know him, for he dwelleth with you and shall be in you, and he shall teach you all things and bring all things to your remembrance. Please teach us and instruct us from your word. And we address our prayer to the heavenly sanctuary, where Jesus is our great high priest, making the final work of intercession for humanity. In Jesus' name, amen.
17: Amen.
19: Amen.
17: Amen. In the last few programs, we have been presenting to you a prophecy that, even though it has been in symbol, history repeats, as we know too. But we have been taking out those from Daniel chapter 2, verses 44 and on. I want to remind all of us that in Daniel chapter 2, there was an image that was presented with in symbols with different power, Babylon meets Persia, Greece, Rome, and all those things are good to know in order for us to understand the time that we are living, because right after those big empires, it presented to us that there was a mixture, there was mix on the feet of the statue, of the image, there was a mixture of iron with clay, mighty clay, right? Not a pure clay. And I know we have been talking a lot about this, but again, I want to remind all of you is because the issue that we have ahead of us, if I ask both of you, what the mixture of, of iron and clay means?
18: Mm-hmm. The mixture of iron and clay means the union, put it this way for those who may not know anything. Mm-hmm. First of all, it's the union of religion and politics, mm-hmm. or what we would call the union of church and the state.
19: Amen.
18: Where government and the church will come together as one.
17: Okay. And we saw that taking place in the past when Christianity fell away, ran away from the truth. The Christian they mixed with the government, the pagan government in Rome.
18: In fact, the Bible foretold that mix will come in 1 Timothy 4:1 when you read, "Now the Spirit speaketh expressively, that in the latter time some shall depart from the faith, giving heed to seducing spirits and doctrines of devils." So the Bible said many would depart from the faith. Departing from the faith in Romans 10:17 means to depart from the Word of God. Because the Bible makes it very plain in Romans 10:17, it says, "Faith cometh by hearing, and hearing by the Word of God."
17: Amen.
18: So people are going to depart from the faith while being in the churches. They will turn from the testimony and the straight testimony of the scriptures to follow traditions and customs of men.
17: And of course, when you mention the people, you are including, obviously, religious good religious leaders.
18: Faithful, so-called good religious leaders are what they would call faithful Christians.
17: Right. But they turn away from...
18: Who have not realized that while professing to follow Christ, they have not realized they have turned away from following plain injunctions of "Thus said the Lord" from the scriptures.
17: Right, and they start embracing, was the danger,
18: customs and traditions and pagan customs.
17: And then as a result, also because they lost the power of the gospel, they have to look for the power into the secular
18: world.
17: Right. Okay.
19: No, you said that after these powers of Babylon, Medo-Persia, Greece, and Rome would be the feet of iron and clay. But I just wanted to emphasize that the iron of the legs is in the feet.
17: Okay.
19: So it's the same empire.
17: Right.
19: But it's a second phase.
17: I like that.
19: But let me ask you this question. In this image.
17: Mm. I'm talking about the image of
19: Daniel 2.
17: That is presented Daniel chapter 2.
19: Yeah. In this image. Mm. The last empire is Rome, with two phases.
17: Mm-hmm. Yeah.
19: And where was Christ crucified? Where in the statue is he located?
18: Christ's crucifixion is located in the iron, legs of iron.
19: Yes.
18: Where he was crucified.
19: Okay.
18: Because it's the time of the pagan Roman empire.
17: Right.
19: Yes, and the fact that, and so he came, Christ came into the courtyard of the heavenly sanctuary, which is planet Earth, mm-hmm. as the Lamb, at the altar of sacrifice. Calvary was that place, and in the courtyard. But then he was crucified, he ascended and went to heaven and became our great high priest.
18: Yes.
19: Now Satan had to update his attack, and that's when the clay started mixing in, with Constantine being the first Christian emperor and working with the Bishop of Rome. The clay and the iron started mixing together.
18: Right.
19: And so in prophecy, things became from literal to spiritual.
18: Yeah. Mm-hmm.
19: And Satan, and because Christ is now up in heaven, mm-hmm. Satan has to get into the religious world to attack Christ's work there.
17: So why is so important that we dedicate several programs to try to bring all these prophetic end-time events to our audience?
18: We must remember that if we're rightly dividing the word of truth, God repeats things in several different ways.
19: Yes, repeat and enlarge.
18: And repeat and enlarge. In Daniel 2, why do we mention so much time in Daniel 2 with the iron and clay? Because in Daniel chapter 2, and I want everybody to understand, in Daniel chapter 2, chapter 2 is the foundational prophecy.
19: Amen.
18: For all the prophecies of the book of Daniel, chapter 2 is also the foundational prophecies for the book of Revelation.
17: Mm-hmm. Okay.
18: Now, when you study in Daniel and Revelation together, you begin to see that chapter 2 is going to be the base. If I had to find out what prophecy of all these prophecies gives me the basis where all the others connect, mm-hmm. chapter 2 is that prophecy. Because chapter 2 takes us from the time of Babylon all the way to the union of church and state that we're about to get into now. Right. When the Union Church and State is formed, the Bible talks about the second coming of Christ.
19: Mm. The stone.
18: And the stone that's going to smite the image of the feet of iron and clay at the time when worldwide union of church and state is taking place.
17: The question that we have to ask all of our dear audience is, haven't we been hearing, especially not only in America, this is a worldwide phenomenon, a thing taking place. Churches, religious leaders trying to unite with the political and secular power. I remember having meetings about 15 years ago up in Germany, in Europe, and they were talking about how the clergy were uniting with the European Parliament. As a matter of fact, it was to bring to create, which they were able to do it, mm-hmm. What they call it, a family day of rest.
18: Yes. Mm-hmm.
17: Okay? So this is nothing new. The Lord on his mercy has been allowing us to see all this. And the reason, I want to clarify this too, the reason that we have to bring this almost constantly to all of you is because sadly, nobody else is doing it.
18: No.
17: Openly on open microphone. And this is going to be the most dangerous thing in America and around the world.
18: Right.
17: When the church unite with government, there will be persecution to those faithful men and women that try to adhere to the word of God instead of tradition.
18: What we're trying to do is help people understand that the very warning that God gives us in Revelation 14, mm-hmm. when the angel says, and the third angel followed them, saying with a loud voice, if any man worship the beast and his image. Mm-hmm. The image to the beast is a union of the church having the power to control the state, mm-hmm. or control government.
19: Yes. Mm-hmm.
18: this history has been in the past with the rise of the papacy for many centuries.
19: 538 AD to 1798.
18: This is not something new. This is something that's been going on for many, many centuries.
19: Amen.
18: But what we see taking place right now is the worldwide union of it, and we're also watching America's about the American evangelical community is about to lead the way.
17: Sadly.
18: Not all of them, because some of them are faithful, Bible-believing Christians, and they know that this shouldn't be. They know that. But you have another group that is very liberal with their ideology, and they're saying that that there's no such thing as a separation.
19: Talking about what happened in Europe during the Dark Ages was a church-state system going on with the papacy. America was the first country in the history of the world to separate church and state. Why? Because of what happened during those dark ages, people being persecuted. They didn't want that to happen again.
17: Right.
19: And now people have forgotten that history and want to create an image of the beast system here in America.
17: Yeah, I think it would be good for us to bring biblical facts, as we always do. Try to prove our case. Not only in Daniel 2, we see this. Daniel 7, we see the this prophecy. They call it, in Daniel 7, call it a little horn.
18: Yes.
17: A power that would be coming out of Roman Empire.
18: Now, I need everybody to remember one thing as you're bringing that up for a moment, and that's this. The little horn in Daniel 7 that you just talked about, all scholars, all biblical research scholars over the years said that this power was known as an anti-Christian power. All right? That was they knew that. Everyone did reason. If you go back and read a book, some of you might know the book Haley's Handbook. Get the old edition. The old edition of Haley's Handbook, which even most evangelicals have, shows you in there they were not wrong concerning who the anti-Christian power was that came on the scene
17: right
18: after the breakup of the Roman Empire. Haley's Handbook shows it hands down.
17: Right. It would have come right out of Rome. It would have pretended to be like God on earth. It would have tried to change the law of God, Daniel 7:25, right?
18: I think you have a list, don't you? Listen carefully. Let's go over this. A lot of people think we're just trying to come up with things. No, brothers and sisters, we're talking about Protestantism.
17: Right. Amen.
18: This is what we're talking about.
17: Right.
18: We're not talking about this ecumenical unity right now. We're talking about Protestantism.
17: We were talking about where did this started during the Christian era? You know, can we find in the Bible a prophecy where church and state were together, and it was, spiritually speaking, it was a disaster. Every reformer knows about that. Pastor Barry was mentioning that this is nothing new. What we're presenting here is not something that we invented. It's in the Bible.
19: History, it's called the Holy Roman Empire.
17: Right, history called it, right? Okay, so what we're saying is in this, it was going to come out of the Empire of Rome, the first system, religious system, that tried to be united with the government, with the secular power. It was the popular church, the Romish church.
18: Right.
17: I mean, this is true. Even in Catholic seminaries, you study that. The only difference is they studied in the way that they say it was good because we were Christianizing the pagan. And we have been saying time after time, according to the Bible, no, because even Jesus says, you have to give to the Caesar what is of the Caesar. We should not be having anything to do with uniting with the government or trying to find the support of the government. So rule number one in prophetic principle is, biblical principle is, you have to find where is in the Bible, and it's found right there in Daniel chapter 7. It was going to come out of the fourth kingdom, which was Rome, the rise of that power of the little horn.
18: Okay, so you have some characteristics here, right?
17: Yes, some characteristics.
18: Okay, and how many do you have?
17: Well, it's quickly.
18: It's about seven of them, eight, nine of them. But go ahead.
17: Well, we can go quickly.
18: Okay, let's go over characteristics. Okay, yeah. You did the
17: but he wanted to say something.
18: Go ahead.
19: You can prove that it was paganism influencing the church more because the day of worship of paganism was Sunday.
17: Right, right.
19: That day of worship got into the Christianity. It's not even in the Bible.
17: Not only that, worshiping of the idols was in paganism. Yeah.
19: And the Catholic Church took away the second commandment.
18: Okay.
17: So a whole bunch of things were taken now, absorbed from paganism.
18: Well, let's look at this for a moment. Let's look at the characteristics, because most people watching and most people listening do not know about these characteristics.
17: I know.
18: They don't even know they exist. Mm. I'm going to recommend, though, if you want to know about those characteristics that we're talking about, then you might want to make sure you get the book Get the book Antichrist Identified. It's free. Just call in to Eternal Gospel and order a copy of this. But let's read this so you can get to it. First of all, the location of the Antichrist. Mm-hmm. Let's talk about that for a moment. The angel of the interpretation of the mystery of the little horn that Pastor Perez brought out here, is talking about the identification of this, that the angel brings out of this mystery little horn, is talking about papal Rome at that time, okay? Papal Rome is the political aspect of Roman Catholicism.
17: Right.
18: Okay? It's not saying that everybody in Roman Catholicism is this way, but we know that this is the governing power in the area of politics and dealing with secular pursuits.
17: Mm, yes.
18: Okay?
17: Yes.
18: But let's go a little bit closer. The location, it arose out of the fourth beast. We found out earlier that the fourth beast was who? Pagan Rome.
17: Right.
18: All right? And out of this pagan Rome, you had 10 horns, and out of the 10 horns would rise a little horn.
17: Right.
18: All right? Now, what is the little horn? It said it came up from among the 10 horns, or 10 nations, of Western Europe, mm-hmm. in which the civil and pagan Roman Empire was divided. Okay?
17: Right.
18: The civil or pagan Roman Empire was divided.
19: That was when Rome was falling, and the barbarian nations came into Western Rome.
18: Right, into the western half of the Roman
19: Empire.
18: The
19: Franks became France, the Anglo...
18: Okay, we're going to go there. We'll come back. But now, number two, the time of its rise. What was the time of the rise of this empire? All right, we have here, it appeared after what? The ten other horns? That is, after the breakup of the Roman Empire during the 6th century A.D. Mm-hmm. Further, it would arise after the three horns, or kings, have been uprooted. So three kings are going to be uprooted in its rise to power. Mm-hmm. Now, Patrick, what did the next part say? Perez, you go to the next part.
17: No, that's okay.
18: He can go right here to the next
17: part. Yeah, he can go.
18: So. Brings out this point. The Christian church. Go there for us.
19: The Christian church founded by Christ and the apostles existed from the first century.
17: Right.
19: Mm-hmm. But the papal domination did not begin until after the fall of the Roman Empire.
17: Which was about what year?
18: Following the Roman Empire, 476 AD.
17: 476. Okay. Mm-hmm. Go ahead.
19: In the history, Constantine moved the capital of Rome over to Constantinople.
17: Mm-hmm.
19: And so that left the Bishop of Rome in Rome, the Eternal City, as the great power.
17: Right.
19: And by that time, he was gaining political power.
18: Yes, because what happens is, when they moved the capital, just to piggyback what he said, when they moved the capital, the influence of the leadership now was on the east.
17: Mm.
18: And the Bishop of Rome, who was a man of the community, and went around...
17: There was no Pope at that time.
18: Okay. But they were men of the community, but they would minister to the people and everything else. Mm. So the people trusted their judgments and what they said. Mm-hmm. So in the beginning, it wasn't a bad thing.
17: Mm-hmm.
18: But at the same time, we're going to see that as time will go on, that these bishops would begin to want to seek the power and favor of the state.
17: Mm-hmm.
18: This is what happened. All right?
17: Go ahead.
19: Papal domination did not begin until after the fall of the Roman Empire.
17: Right.
19: Did papal Rome arise after the 5th century? That's the 400s.
17: Right. Mm-hmm.
19: Yes.
17: Yeah.
19: three of the barbarian kingdoms that arose out of the Roman Empire espoused the view of Arius.
17: Now, can I say something before you keep going? Mm-hmm. It's sad, but this is good for our audience, our friends to know. Right after that, after the division of the Roman Empire was coming to an end, there was a bishop in Rome, but another bishop were established in the eastern part. Mm-hmm. And the bishop in Rome started saying, I'm the main, I'm the head of the church. That's how he became the Pope.
19: Yeah.
17: But the bishop of the eastern part said, no, I'm the head of the Christian church. The bishop that was establishing a quote-unquote Pope in the eastern part, and then the western part in Rome, there was another one established. And then when you, the one in the Rome, he said, no, I'm the true leader, the true Pope. And then he said, the other guy, he's an antichrist. But when people asked the other supervisor or bishop in charge of the eastern part, he said, no, I'm the true Pope. That man in Rome is the antichrist.
18: But notice very carefully, they claim out their own mouth that they did not say that the antichrist was somebody outside of them. Mm-hmm. They accused of being the antichrist within among each other.
17: That's what I'm saying. Yeah, that's right.
18: And that's the thing that you need to keep in mind. Now, keep going. Go ahead.
19: What you were saying, I think, happened later than what...
17: Later on. Yeah, that's what I'm saying. Yeah.
19: But here, there were three horns that were plucked up.
17: Right.
19: Because they did not believe in the Trinity like the Catholic Church was to force upon the world. Mm-hmm. And so they were uprooted. And 538 A.D., Justinian's general Belisarius uprooted the last of them, which, and 8 years before, Justinian had made a decree that the Pope would be the head of all the holy churches.
17: Okay.
19: But he couldn't be the head because one of these horns was controlling Rome. So Belisarius had to come and do away with their power, allowing the Pope now to become the head of all the holy churches. 538 A.D., and that power would last until for 1260 days, which in prophecy represents years, till 1798 A.D., when Napoleon took the Pope captive.
17: Right. Okay. Now, let's read some other
18: one other thing I want to give is this. Now let's talk about the nature of the little horn.
17: Okay.
18: The nature. It was different and diverse from from the other horns. Little horn was different. It would speak against the Most High. Hmm. It would speak against the Most High. Go closer. What do we know about him speaking against the Most High? How would he do that? Daniel 7:25. You can read the text to go with it first.
17: Yeah.
18: Daniel 7:25 to be sure.
17: Yeah.
19: When?
17: And he shall speak great words against the Most High and shall wear out the saints of the Most High, meaning this system was going to, he was going to persecute also his fellow brethren, Christian brethren, okay? Mm-hmm. And think to change times and laws. This same system that was going to come out of Rome, he would think that he will have authority from God to change even God's law, even though God says himself that he cannot even change it, what he has been established or blessed, according to Malachi chapter 3.
18: So the question is, was Papal Rome, in her rise to power, different from the previous world kingdoms from the time of Babylon coming up to Papal Rome?
17: That's a good question, Professor Jones.
19: Well, what does prophecy say about that?
18: Okay, the Bible said he'll be different. He'll be more stout than his fellows.
17: Yeah.
19: In prophecy, Medo-Persia conquered Babylon. The bear conquered the lion in Daniel chapter 7. The leopard with four heads was Greece. It conquered Medo-Persia. Then the fourth dreadful beast in Daniel 7, pagan Rome, conquered Greece through battle. But the little horn is coming up and growing up out of the head of the fourth dreadful beast. And in Revelation,
17: out of Rome,
19: which is pagan Rome, in Revelation it says that pagan Rome and the beast in Revelation 12 would give its power, strength, and authority to the beast. So its rise is different from the other powers before it.
17: And another way is different too, that this power would have used the Christian or the belief on God. He was going to try to be like God on earth. He was pretending to be like God and do
19: a religious
17: what belonged only to God.
19: Yeah.
17: I'm sorry, I know this topic is very interesting. Mm-hmm. It's important because we are heading in this end time that a nation forming an image, and that will affect everybody's life. Either you want it or not to accept it, it's going to affect the way that you work, the way that you're going to buy food, the way that you're going to worship God, either according to the word of God, according to your conscience, or according to the conscience or the image of that beast. In the meantime, God bless you. We have to close for today. Next time, same station, same time. God bless you.
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0: catastrophic. It's really the only word to describe the shocking videos of the aftermath and the people overwhelmed by the floodwaters in Nepal. Already the deaths of over 350 people confirmed and more than 1,000 still missing. The violent torrent of water and mud came from high in the Himalayas, where a segment of a glacier broke off and crashed into a valley, which then turned a tranquil scene into a death trap. It triggered a devastating release of water, mud, and rock, one Earth scientist describing the scale of the event as apocalyptic. And yet, among the images of destruction are photos of neighbors and emergency workers wading into the wreckage and carrying victims to safety. Yes, it's tragic, and it may seem apocalyptic, but there is a day of destruction coming from which there will be no escape unless by faith you belong to Jesus Christ. He alone is our hope. I'm David Wolin at HavenToday.org.
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4: Near the end of the Revolutionary War, George Washington received a letter from one of his own officers. Colonel Louis Nicola suggested that America might be better served by a monarchy, with Washington himself as king. Washington firmly rejected the idea. He had spent years leading Americans in a fight for independence from a monarchy. He would not see that victory end with America creating a king of its own. He understood that the cause of the revolution was greater than any one man. His example reminds us that power can be offered, earned, or taken. But character determines whether we use it for ourselves or remain faithful to something greater.
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13: Welcome back to Where He Leads Me. I'm Mike Harris.
14: And I'm Laura Harris.
13: We are very excited to be with you today. And Laura, the Lord has been speaking to you about a certain topic, and I'm excited about today's program. Why don't you tell our listeners what the Lord has been saying to you?
14: Mike, the Lord has been talking to me about selflessness and kingdom advancement through selflessness. And so we're talking about moving out of any kind of selfish ambition, but moving into the kingdom attribute of being selfless, so that one, we're not trying to build our own ministries, we're building the Lord's ministry, and we're not trying to advance ourselves, but rather yield to allow others to do things that would bless and honor the Lord and us take a back seat. So we are going to talk about several people today in Scripture who were selfless in their actions, but they were blessed by the Lord after they engaged in the attribute of selflessness.
13: Well, Laura, you're in a leadership position in a ministry, and sometimes with rapid growth, there's messiness that can come about just because of the rapidness of the growth. But the Lord has told you that if you talk more about selflessness than about messiness, that there'd be less mess.
14: Well, Mike, that's a good thing. And let's talk about what that means from a biblical perspective. And when we look at the book of Acts, I mean, it was

0: full of messes. It went from one mess to another, because we have growth in the book of Acts, and the apostles were not really prepared to deal with the rapid growth that came. And it starts off on the day of Pentecost in Acts chapter 2. They had 3,000 people added to the church that day. And then we go on at other times during the book of Acts, and there were thousands of people added to the body of believers. And so there were some things that came up that they did not know how to handle. And one of which was in Acts chapter 15, where some of the leaders said that the new believers needed to be circumcised. And some of the leaders said, no, we couldn't manage the burdens of the law, so no, they don't need to be circumcised. So they had to have a sit down with the Jerusalem council, with James as the leader, and they came up with a decision. But that's evidence of messiness and growth, because things come up we don't know how to handle. As we are seeing rapid growth, and if our listeners are not yet seeing rapid growth in their bodies of believers, we believe that that's coming, because the Lord says there's going to be a great soul harvest in the end times. We see that in the Bible. So if there is a great soul harvest and we're not prepared to deal with the people who come, there's likely to be some messiness. And so we need to establish that we are not going to allow the messiness to break us and to break our bodies, the bodies of Christ, our individual groupings of believers. So we understand that it's okay, and maybe sometime we'll do a message on messiness. But you started off by saying this: the Lord said to me that if I taught more on selflessness and less on messiness, there would be less messiness. And what he is meaning is that when we establish within our hearts that we're going to yield to the Holy Spirit, we're going to yield to other people, that we don't get into those positions of messiness. So we're not going to demand our own way.
1: Well, Laura, as we talk about selflessness in Scripture, the first person that obviously comes to mind is Jesus. Jesus was selfless, and we see that in Scripture. We see in Matthew 20, verses 27 and 28, it says, "And whoever desires to be first among you, let him be your slave, just as the Son of Man did not come to be served, but to serve and to give his life a ransom for many." Wow, Laura, there's a lot packed into that one statement, especially how it ends, to give his life as a ransom for many. And Jesus did die on the cross, was in the tomb, was resurrected into beauty, and he did that for all of us, which is incredible. But how much more selfless can you be than to literally give your life for others?
0: Mike, we do see that Jesus was the most selfless person that we can observe in human history. And he's our greatest example ever. So he selflessly gave himself, knowing that he was dying a horrific death, not because of his own sins, but because of our sins. So when we stop and pause and think about who is the best example of selfless living, we see Jesus. And of course, we want to be Christ-like, and we know that Jesus was very selfless in his actions.
1: Well, and we see that, Laura, even in Scripture, where we know that Jesus washed his disciples' feet. And that was a very selfless act, to lower himself to the lowest position, to actually be washing their feet. And Jesus gave us an example for us to live by. And we find that in Mark 12, starting at verse 29, and I just want to share this familiar scripture. Jesus answered him, "The first of all the commandments is, Hear, O Israel, the Lord our God, the Lord is one. And you shall love the Lord your God with all your heart, with all your soul, with all your mind, and with all your strength. This is the first commandment. And the second, like it, is this, You shall love your neighbor as yourself. There is no other commandment greater than these. And Laura, that second commandment of love your neighbor as yourself, that's getting rid of your selfishness, because you're going to treat your neighbor the way that you would want to be treated.
0: Where we serve God, it doesn't matter if someone has a more forward position than someone else. It's all about advancing the kingdom. And that's the thing that I think we want to leave people with today, is that He wants people to be more concerned about building His kingdom than building our own kingdoms. We understand that this is a way of kingdom leadership. I think we probably all know this lesson, but it's a great reminder for us to take the second seat, to take the back seat, to be able to yield to someone else.
1: The first will be last and the last will be first.
0: Exactly.
1: Which is what Scripture tells us. And when I think about this selflessness, I can't help but think about an example in the real world that we're aware of, and I'll just briefly mention it. Several years ago, there was a non-denominational church down in Tennessee, and they were a growing, vibrant church, and their church buildings were an old school and an old auditorium. And so they had a building fund that they were looking at maybe building a new church. But then there was another church who had their church building destroyed by a natural disaster. The first church went to the second church and they gave them their building fund so they could rebuild a church that they no longer had. And that is such an act of selflessness that they would do that. They decided to stay in the building they were in and bless this other church that didn't even have a church building.
0: In that act of selflessness, we do continue to hear about the church that gave away its building fund. In fact, I heard that church mentioned just a few days ago. We don't even live in the area of that church, but we continue to hear that church, and that church comes up from time to time in conversation. And it's just because the church is vibrant and it's growing, and it's continued to grow since this time. But this was such a selfless act that they gave away something that they would use for their own benefit to benefit and bless someone else. And we know that when we do that, that the Lord blesses us. We see that this is kingdom leadership in a new way. There is something very selfless about an organization that loves and serves the Lord by serving other people and not itself. And that's what we see with that particular church.
1: Well, Laura, also it makes me think about the scripture that says, freely receive, freely give. And as we're in these bodies of Christ and we receive things from the Lord, we need to not grab a hold of it and be selfish with it, but we need to share it with other bodies of believers.
0: We hold things that the Lord gives us with an open hand, that we don't grasp a hold of it and say, it's mine, it's mine. We hold things loosely. And when they're held loosely, then the Lord can just easily get them out of our hands and into someone else's hands.
1: And that becomes much easier when we realize that we are not owners of anything, but merely stewards of that which the Lord places in our hands.
0: Yes, exactly. Well, Mike, there was another person in Scripture that we want to talk about who was very selfless in his request of God, and that was Solomon.
1: Well, that's right, Laura. We know that the Lord came to Solomon in a dream. We see that in 1 Kings 3, verse 5, where it says, at Gibeon, the Lord appeared to Solomon in a dream by night, and God said, ask, what shall I give you?
0: Solomon was the son of King David. David was the one who slew Goliath. Solomon had just been anointed king of Israel. He was the third king of Israel. When he became king, he gave the Lord an extravagant offering. And then that night, the Lord came to him and said, ask, what shall I give you? And so then we see Solomon's request of the Lord, when the Lord prompted him to ask for anything, that he was very, very selfless.
1: Well, Laura, I just want to pause right here and ask for both you and I and our listeners to imagine that we're laying in our bed and the Lord God comes to us and says, "Ask, what shall I give you?" Wow, Laura, imagine that. And I'll ask our listeners to search their heart to see what their answer would be. How many people would say, "I want all the wealth in the world," or "I want all the wealth plus I want to live forever so I can enjoy all that wealth," or whatever it is, "I want to be healed, I want somebody else to be healed." It's going to, a lot of times, be focused on ourselves and those things around us. But imagine being selfless and wanting to do what God wants you to do. And that's what we see with Solomon, because picking back up in 1 Kings 3, starting at verse 7, it says, "Now, O Lord my God, you have made your servant king instead of my father David, but I am a little child. I do not know how to go out or come in. And your servant is in the midst of your people whom you have chosen, a great people, too numerous to be numbered or counted. Therefore, give to your servant an understanding heart to judge your people, that I may discern between good and evil, for who is able to judge this great people of yours?" You know, Laura, he acknowledges that he's a little child, and he's been put in charge as king over these chosen people, a great people. And so what does he ask for? "Therefore, give to your servant an understanding heart to judge your people, that I may discern between good and evil, for who is able to judge this great people of yours?"
0: An understanding heart to judge rightly the people that he is given to lead. And Mike, that is such a selfless request, because he could have asked for a lot of different things. And we see in the Lord's response how much that pleased the Lord. But the point being is that when he was given the opportunity to ask the Lord for anything, he asked for something that would bless and benefit other people.
1: Well, it continues on in 1 Kings chapter 3 at verse 10. "The speech pleased the Lord that Solomon had asked this thing. Then God said to him, 'Because you have asked this thing and have not asked long life for yourself, nor have asked riches for yourself, nor asked the life of your enemies, but have asked for yourself understanding to discern justice, behold, I have done according to your words. See, I have given you a wise and understanding heart, so that there has not been anyone like you before you, nor shall any like you arise after you. And I have also given you what you have not asked, both riches and honor, so that there shall not be anyone like you among the kings all your days. So if you walk in my ways to keep my statutes and my commandments as your father David walked, then I will lengthen your days."
0: Mike, that's a remarkable response from the Lord, and it lets us know it blesses the Lord when we act with selflessness.
1: We know, Laura, another place in Scripture where it talks about selflessness without using the word selflessness is found in Luke. I'll start at Luke 6, verses 27 to 31, where it says, "But I say to you who hear, love your enemies, do good to those who hate you, bless those who curse you, and pray for those who spitefully use you. To him who strikes you on the one cheek, offer the other also. And from him who takes away your cloak, do not withhold your tunic either. Give to everyone who asks of you, and from him who takes away your goods, do not ask them back. And just as you want men to do to you, you also do to them likewise."
0: Right, Mike. Well, it's easy to be selfless when we put ourselves in the position of the person that we're dealing with. Because if we want to treat them like we want to be treated, then we're going to be good to other people because we want to be treated well.
1: Well, we want to be careful as Christians, one, not to get offended, two, not to think we're better than others around us. We need to have humility. We need to have a humble heart.
0: Well, Mike, I also want to say that when we see people with the eyes of Christ, then we can see them as Christ sees them. And a lot of times when we see what's motivating someone to act out or say bad things, and when we really look at that with our spiritual hearts, with our spiritual eyes, and we can see that, okay, if people are treating us badly, then maybe they are so burdened by the kingdom of darkness that they're motivated by other spirits, for example. When we see people that are burdened down by the enemy, then honestly, it gives us the compassion of Christ for them, because we don't want anybody to be burdened by the enemy. So sometimes people act out, and it says in Scripture, quote, love your enemies. Well, in Christ, we love everyone. Maybe we don't like their actions, but we don't have hatred toward anyone, because we're commanded to love people even when they don't love us back. And even what you just read, it says, when someone strikes you on one cheek, offer the other also. And what that is saying is that we're not responding like the world responds. We respond from a different spirit. The kingdom of God doesn't respond like the world. So if someone slaps you on one cheek and you turn the other cheek, that is from the kingdom of God. But the kingdom of the world would say, you slap me, I'm going to slap you twice. You know what I'm saying? So we act out of a different kingdom.
1: Well, look at what Jesus did and what Jesus went through on his way to the cross. All the torture, all the things that were just terrible, terrible, terrible. But yet, before he died on the cross, he said, Father, forgive them, for they know not what they do. He forgave his tormentors and the people that tortured him.
0: Mike, the next phrase in that, it says, love your enemies, do good to those who hate you. We don't hate anyone, but there may be people who hate us even because we are Christians. You know, there are some people that are so motivated by the enemy, that's the emotion that they feel toward people who follow and love Jesus Christ. But, you know, it doesn't say we hate them in response. We do good to those who hate us.
1: Laura, let's pick up at Luke 6, 35 and 36, where it says, but love your enemies, do good and lend, hoping for nothing in return, and your reward will be great, and you will be sons of the Most High, for he is kind to the unthankful and evil. Therefore, be merciful, just as your Father also is merciful.
0: I really believe that Luke 6:35 gets to the whole crux of what we're talking about today, because it says, love your enemies, do good, and lend, hoping for nothing in return. But listen to this, and your reward will be great. When we do things for people who don't do things for us, in other words, when we're selfless, we're not trying to advance ourselves, we're not moving in selfish ambition, but when we do things expecting nothing in return, then our reward will be great. And we will be children, it says sons of the Most High, but we will be children of the Most High God.
1: Well, Laura, you know, it brings to mind to me a sentence that we need to eliminate from our thoughts. When we're doing the Lord's work and doing what he's asked us to do for his kingdom, we need to eliminate the sentence, what's in it for me? We're called to be selfless in our service of the Lord.
0: As we yield our lives to the Holy Spirit, we're really not thinking about that, because we want to do what blesses the Lord and what blesses his kingdom. And so we see that with Solomon's prayer that we talked about just a few moments ago. Solomon wasn't saying, what's in it for me? What can I get from the Lord? Because the Lord's been very gracious to let me ask him for anything. But Solomon asked on behalf of his people. I think when we are moved by the Holy Spirit, our hearts and minds are drawn to ask for the greater good.
1: I want to finish with Luke 6:38 that says, give and it will be given to you. Good measure, pressed down, shaken together, and running over will be put into your bosom. For with the same measure that you use, it will be measured back to you. And I want to say about this, Laura, is that sounds great, but we have to remember when we give, we can't be giving with the motivation that we're going to get it back running over. We have to be more like Solomon, who asked for wisdom so he could guide God's people. And God said, because you did not ask for these other things, I'm giving them to you. So it's just a heart check. We don't need to say, well, if I give to these people, God's going to give me back running over. We just need to give selflessly. And as we do that, we may be blessed by the Lord.
0: Mike, this is the concluding verse for what we've been reading, where it's talking about loving your enemies, doing good to those who hate you, bless those who curse you. If somebody strikes you on one cheek, turn the other. Do good and lend, hoping for nothing in return. So all of these things are preceding this verse where it says give and it will be given to you. Wrapping this all up with a bow and saying, when you do these things that are selfless, it will be given to you. Good measure, pressed down, shaken together, running over, will be put into your bosom. And then it concludes, for with the same measure that you use, it will be measured back to you. So according to the selflessness of our actions, that's how we will be blessed. Our whole topic today is talking about what place selflessness has in the kingdom of God. And when we are moved by the Holy Spirit to be selfless, then God's kingdom is advanced. So selflessness is a great attribute in God's kingdom. It's one of the things that blesses and pleases Him the most. And I would say that selflessness is of paramount value in God's kingdom.
1: Well, Laura, when you think about selflessness, I've said this before, I think, but I just think it's funny. If everybody in the world were truly selfless, none of us would ever get into the restaurant because someone would open the door, you first, no, you go first. You know, everybody would be completely selfless. Nothing would happen. But that's what we're called to do. And as we walk into that selflessness, the Lord will bless it and multiply it for His kingdom, and He may bless us for it. But we can't go into it with a heart seeking that return blessing. We have to go into it with the selflessness of, you know what, we're just going to give our building fund away to some other unrelated church because they don't have a church at all. That is selflessness in a nutshell. And that's what we're called to do in our daily walk with the Lord.
0: Well, Mike, as I looked up selfless in the dictionary, it means having no concern for self. And you know, when we yield to the Lord, when we become a servant of God, we give up that. We voluntarily choose not to have concern for ourselves, but to be able to move forward. And Mike, one of the ones that we see in the New Testament who was very selfless was Stephen. And that is in the book of Acts, starting in Acts chapter 6. And we spoke earlier in the program about some of the messiness that happened in the book of Acts. And this was a point of messiness because there were believers and they were having distributions of food. And some believers felt like that their group was receiving less than another group. It rose into a conflict. And so the apostles said, let's choose some men who are full of the Holy Spirit and let them be in charge of the distribution of food. And it says in Acts chapter 6 that Stephen was a man full of the Holy Spirit and of power, and he humbled himself to be in the food distribution.
1: Well, Laura, looking at Acts 6 at the first part of verse 5, it says, and the saying pleased the whole multitude, and they chose Stephen, a man full of faith in the Holy Spirit.
0: We see in Acts chapter 6 that they chose Stephen, a man full of faith and the Holy Spirit. And then if we look down at Acts 6:8, we see other statements about Stephen, that Stephen, full of faith and power, did great wonders and signs among the people. Here we have a man who is doing and performing miracles by the power of the Holy Spirit of God, but yet in humility and selflessness, he allows himself to be chosen to serve tables. Stephen could have said, I'm walking in the power of the Holy Spirit. Signs and wonders are coming at my prayers. When I lay hands on people, they're getting healed. I don't need to be serving tables. But Stephen was very humble and selfless when he took that position of serving tables. And then we recognize Stephen was the first Christian martyr in the book of Acts. And he was the first among many. And so we don't really think of martyrdom as a great place to be. But you know what? It blessed the kingdom of God because the gospel message spread. So here is a man who is full of the Holy Spirit. He's yielded and humble, and he says, I'm going to do whatever I need to do, no matter how menial it looks. I'm going to do this thing of serving tables and distributing food. And then look what the Lord was able to use Stephen to do, and it was a huge advancement for the kingdom of God and the spread of the gospel message.
1: Well, look at the selflessness of Stephen being martyred. For me, it sort of parallels the story of Jesus. Just such an example of selflessness for the greater good. Well, Laura, let's close with a prayer. Lord Jesus, thank you for your word. It's our guiding light through this thing called life. Thank you for the scriptures and the things you have shown us and taught us about selflessness. Lord, I pray that Laura and I and all of our listeners take this into our minds and our hearts deeply and search our own thoughts and motives as we go through each day of our life, that we look for those opportunities to serve you and your kingdom in a selfless manner, taking the lowest seat, being the last instead of the first. In Jesus' name, amen.
0: Amen.
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0: Welcome to Somebody Loves You Radio, the Bible teaching ministry of Royal Reese in Diamond Bar, California. Today's message is a continuation of our focus on the Holy Spirit, stressing His empowerment of living the Christian life. As we spend more time in the Word and in prayer, we'll find that we're less likely to develop sinful habits or place lesser things before God. Today's lesson is Empowering of the Holy Spirit. In Acts chapter 1, here's Royal Reese.
1: Now, the reason we want to begin to teach on doctrine is because we understand that surely we are living in the last days. These are days that are very drastic days for families, and people are not aware of the evil that really is going on, even within our own particular backyards or our own cities that we live in. I feel that as we begin to grow as a church, we know that there's a lot of people that are coming from different churches, which a lot of people don't know what Calvary Chapel is all about. And many times when it comes to doctrine, maybe you've been taught one way of worship and doing things which maybe you find different at Calvary Chapel. Now, this is not to put down anything or anybody, but I just want to make myself clear where we're heading as a church. And of course, as a pastor and as a shepherd of this body, I have to inform you of what we desire for the people of God here at Calvary Chapel, Golden Springs, and where we are wanting to head in the future to come with the church. We surely have seen in the past God work for the last 13 years in West Covina, as we saw God tremendously move among the people, and God surely brought revival among us. And among that time of 13 years, not only did we see a decline in the Church of Jesus Christ, but we saw things get more evil. From the time that I was saved 22 years ago, things have become worse. And it's interesting because one of the things that I have in my heart as a desire to give to you tonight is that you, myself, each one of us here and those listening to the radio tonight, is that we have a responsibility to pass on to our children and to their children the heritage of the Lord. Very important. I believe that our country is in a very drastic point tonight in history, as we have seen not only American young people that are being not only seduced, but young people that really have not had a rooting and grounding in the Word of God in the last 20 years. Young people that not only have been enticed into drugs and alcohol and sex and pornography and all kinds of things where their lives are being destroyed. I am concerned deeply because of where our country is heading. And so I feel that as we look around, and this is just the beginning of what God is going to do here, let me read to you something that is interesting. It's a warning to the church. It has been said that the first generation of believers fight the battles. I am a first generation in my family coming to know the Lord. I don't know where you stand tonight, second or third generation. But the first generation stands like with Moses when the people of God came out of Egypt. Egypt is the world. And I was in the world for 24 years and I got a real bad taste of the world. Nobody has to educate me on the world. I was in the world. But I can say to you that the only thing that has kept me has been the Word of God and the power of the Holy Spirit in my life. It doesn't mean that I have been perfect. There's no possible way. There is no one perfect. But those that are first generation Christians are the ones that are constantly fighting the battles. We don't give up in fighting the battles. It's a battle to be fought. We know that there are three things that we're constantly fighting against. That is the flesh, the world, and Satan. Satan, the world, and the flesh. Those three things you're going to have to fight against all of the days of your life. It seems that our first generation people really have been truly converted. Especially those that come out of Egypt, come out of the world. It seems like they don't want no more part of the world. They're sick of it. They've been burned too many times. They've seen what drugs can do to the brain. They've seen what alcohol can do to the liver. They've seen what other things can do in destroying people's lives and marriages. In adultery, sex before marriage. And the first generation seems to fight the battles by the Word of God and by the power of the Holy Spirit. The second generation claims the spoils and enjoys them. And you talk to that second generation and they seem to kind of hear what you're saying, but they don't fully understand because they haven't been there with the first generation. They've kind of been spoiled. Everything has been given to them. Think about what happened to the children of Israel when they came out of Egypt and they went to the wilderness and then they entered the promised land and Joshua got the victories and they were taking the land and became very prosperous. And then the third generation, this is amazing, but the third generation sells out to the enemy. They have no power. No power at all. And I feel that we are living in these times where we have in the book of Judges, chapter 2, verse 10, there arose a generation that did not know the Lord. Why? Because the second generation failed to tell their children about God and His laws and His word. And how we need to come back to the basics of the Word of God. You see, when a generation sells out to the enemy, it is a generation that is empty. Seeking, searching, not finding satisfaction in their lives. People's lives are broken and destroyed, even as we have it in the Old Testament, and we have many, many warnings given to us by the Old Testament. You see, it is important that to win the battle, we need to be men and women of the Word. We need to be men and women of prayer. We need to be separated from sin. We need to have faith in God. And we need to stand up by putting on the whole armor of God and fighting against the wiles of the enemy because he wants to destroy us. And one thing I know and I recognize that greater is he that is in me than he that is of the world. He has no power over my life. God has created me with a will either to submit to him or to submit to the world. I have to make a choice. Jesus says you cannot serve two masters. You love the one, you love the other. You got to make up your mind who you're going to serve. And then when Jesus was teaching in Matthew 13 and he came to the parable of the sower, there we see four types of people. The first people are those that have no faith. The second ones are the ones that come to church, they hear the word of God, but they're emotional, and when a time of emotion comes, they fall away. They can't stand up to the enemy. They have nothing to stand on. And then the third group, actually, that's where probably today 85% of the church is. And that is the things of the world have stolen the word of God from their hearts. The world is keeping you from the blessings of God. The fourth group that he talks about is where the seed went out and it fell on good ground and it took ground and it brought forth fruit, some 30 and some 60 and some 100-fold, but that was a small minority. I believe that tonight the church is made up of a minority, not a majority. Small. And I believe this in my heart, and this is why tonight I want to just really bring not only warning to you, but I want to speak to you about real power, not emotional power, real solid power that God gives to us. If there was any time in the history of the church where we need power, it is tonight. We need another Pentecost for God to come and baptize us with His Holy Spirit. So what I want to do is I want to take you to the book of Acts. And I want to take you step by step. how the birth of the church came about, and how this power can be gained even in our own lives tonight. Turn to the book of Acts, beginning with chapter 1. We'll begin and we'll go through the whole book and just looking at the chapters and seeing what God has to say to us tonight. One of the things for those of you that are new to the fellowship, and maybe those that are listening to the radio tonight, when we begin to speak about spiritual things or we begin to speak of the Holy Spirit, the first thing that we need to understand is that the Holy Spirit is a person, and that the Holy Spirit doesn't bring any confusion. You see, God wants to move within our lives and He wants to manifest Himself through our lives. But at the same time, as God wants to move in my life and manifest Himself in my life, He wants us to understand that we bring all glory and honor to the Lord Jesus Christ. Because God intends to use you and to use anyone here and to use my life for His glory.
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1: So the first thing that we need to look at is, who is the Holy Spirit? Is He some mystic person? No. Jesus Christ told the disciples that He would not leave them alone. That even though He was going to depart, that the Comforter, the Holy Spirit, would come to assist them and to comfort them and to be right alongside of them. And so the first thing that has to happen is that the Holy Spirit, as He begins to deal with you as an unbeliever, He begins to come alongside of you, and the Holy Spirit, the first preposition is He's with you. You're not a Christian. When the Holy Spirit is with you, He is bringing now conviction to your heart. Where before you felt not guilty about doing something or saying something or hearing dirty jokes or even saying dirty jokes, now you feel not comfortable saying them. There's something that bugs you inside. It is the voice of God speaking to you. As God is beginning to convict you and bringing you to repentance. But you see, no one can come to repentance until you come to that place where the Holy Spirit brings you to submission to Jesus Christ. And that can only happen at true salvation when you ask Jesus Christ to come into your life. And like Jesus talking to Nicodemus in John chapter 3, you must be born again, not of the wind, but of the Spirit. At that particular time, when you say, okay, man, I had enough, I want to give my life to Jesus Christ, as you've heard messages, and the messages have been piercing your heart, and you know that it's right, but you just go out and you rebel against it, and every week in you're rebelling and rebelling, there will be a time that God will bring not only conviction, but you're going to have to make a decision in your life. One thing I recognize, and I know that the Holy Spirit will never, ever force you to receive Him. Ever. Nobody is forced to receive Jesus Christ. It doesn't matter if your parents or your grandparents or your son or your daughters are Christians and you're not a Christian in your home. There's no possible way that you or I can ever convert anybody to Christianity. It is the work of the Holy Spirit, as He goes out and begins to convict people. Now, how did this conviction come about? Well, first of all, it comes about as people are praying for you. That's how it comes about. As people begin to pray for you, and you don't even know it. I didn't even know it. I didn't even know people were praying for me before I came to the Lord. Now I know because I'm a Christian. But as people begin to pray for you, you might as well forget it. Seriously, because the Lord is going to do a work in your life. You can run anywhere you want to go, But because God loves you so much, He will pursue after you and He will do everything under His power to get you. And even though when you come to that place where you're looking up and you're in the bottom of the barrel and you find yourself like the prodigal son among the pigs, God cannot rescue you unless you call upon the name of the Lord. God gives you will. He cannot pull you out unless you're willing to submit and to say, Jesus, I want to repent of my sins. I want to accept you into my heart, into my life, and I want you to become Lord of my life. At that particular moment, as you say those words, the Holy Spirit that was with you, convicting you of sin, you have just now invited Him into your life, and now you've become a Christian. Right there, you become a Christian by faith. Now the Holy Spirit is within. He's in operation in my life. That's why Paul the Apostle in 2 Corinthians 5:17 says, therefore, if any man is in Jesus Christ, he or she are brand new people. All things are passed away. Behold, all things are brand new. You begin to see through the eyes new things. You begin to see things that you never saw before. As God begins to give you compassion and a burden and love for other people because you don't want to see them go to hell. Because God took you out of hell. And those people that are born again of the Holy Spirit, as they begin to hunger after God and they get into the Word of God and begin to read and begin to learn how to pray, all of a sudden, then God begins to use your life in a mighty way. And then as a child of God begins to grow in the Lord, you know, there are those times where you see people that came forth, they gave their life to the Lord, they prayed the prayer, man, they went back, they got a Bible and got the literature for being born again of the Holy Spirit. Some of them lasted a couple of days, some lasted a week, some lasted a month, some even a couple of months, and some even years. And then all of a sudden, you find in between those times that when the person comes to the Lord, you start kind of getting cold. You begin not to lose your first love, but you begin to leave your first love. Which means that other things begin to take the place of what? Of God, which is most important. Your Bible reading, your fellowship with God in prayer, your fellowship with other believers. And if you're not in prayer and you're not in the Word and you're not in fellowship, you're going to be sucked by the world. You're going to find yourself back in the world doing those things that you once hated, but now you're going to be doing them worse. Like the dog going back to his own vomit. And it's going to be harder for you to get back to the Lord. Because you've tasted of the knowledge of the truth. That's where you have to be careful. It doesn't mean that people can't come back. The Lord will return. The Lord will accept anybody that wants to come back if they repent. If you repent, God will take you back instantly. He will forgive you. He will cleanse you and wash you and get on with business. But the problem with backsliders is they're trying to serve God and mammon. They're divided between two opinions. They want God, but they also want the world. And you can't have the two. You have to make up your mind who you're going to serve. And you see, when the Holy Spirit comes upon my life, then what I need when I begin to get cold and I'm reading the Bible and I don't feel like reading, I don't feel like praying, and I start feeling like I want to go back into the world. And what the church needs today, man, is the baptism of the Holy Spirit. The baptism of the Holy Spirit. And that preposition in the Greek is the epi experience, which means is what? The within and now the upon experience. And this is the experience that has been totally abused by the church. For many people will tell you that the baptism of the Holy Spirit is the experience when you receive it of speaking in other tongues. And that puts a category that everybody then has to speak in tongues. And yet that's not what Paul taught, and that's not what Jesus taught. There's a balance. You see, when the Holy Spirit comes upon your life, it is not so that I can speak in other language. It is not so that I can be more spiritual. It is God empowering me for service. He empowers me for service and to witness. And He empowers me to endure the warfare that I am against Satan, the world, and the flesh. And this is the Epi experience. And there are different ways that people receive. You receive it by faith. It is not by feeling. It is by faith. Faith comes by hearing, and hearing by the Word of God. And it is a time where people will say to you, well, you really cannot receive the baptism of the Holy Spirit because you have a problem and you're a Christian and you're smoking. How many times you've heard that? God can fill a life full of smoke. No, that's not true. The Bible doesn't say that. You need to be filled so you can stop smoking. You need to be filled to stop smoking. You need to stop drinking. You need to be filled with the Holy Spirit. You need to stop adultery. You need to be filled with the Holy Spirit. You see what I'm trying to tell you? That's what the Bible says. Power. Dunamis power. They will give you the power not only for service, but to become an overcomer in sin. You see, when Jesus Christ left from the Mount of Olives, they thought He was never coming back again. But He said, hey, you guys, the angel said, the same way He's going up, the same way He's coming again. The same way He's coming again. And remember that when Jesus left the Mount of Olives and He went up to the sky and He went up in the clouds, He told His disciples not to depart from Jerusalem. Why? Because the post-resurrection time, when Jesus Christ resurrected, He was here for 40 days with the disciples, and over 500 saw Him after the resurrection, including the disciples of Jesus Christ. And He told them, don't go anywhere until the Holy Spirit comes upon you. They already had been born again, the Holy Spirit, and then Jesus says, wait for the power of the Holy Spirit. You're going to need it. In the life that we're living today and the world that we're living in today, tonight, we need the power.
0: Well, we hope today's message has been an inspiration for you to seek more in your relationship with God, pursuing the wisdom of His Word and seeking the strength of His Spirit in your life. 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
3: Near the end of the Revolutionary War, George Washington received a letter from one of his own officers. Colonel Louis Nicola suggested that America might be better served by a monarchy, with Washington himself as king. Washington firmly rejected the idea. He had spent years leading Americans in a fight for independence from a monarchy. He would not see that victory end with America creating a king of its own. He understood that the cause of the revolution was greater than any one man. His example reminds us that power can be offered, earned, or taken. But character determines whether we use it for ourselves or remain faithful to something greater.
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13: Hey there, this is Pastor Wayne Carroll coming out of the Concord, and we are here to just sharpen our iron, be like the Bereans, dig through the Word of God. 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So we are just looking again at the kingdom of God and the procession. And so a quick prayer. God Almighty, give us wisdom. Lord, by the power of the Holy Spirit, give us understanding of your word. May we be like the Bereans. May we search the scriptures daily. All right, Matthew chapter 3, we're going to get into the kingdom of God and just think of, and more so think about this aspect when you're thinking about end time prophecies. When you're thinking about end time prophecies, consider the kingdom of God. Consider how the prophecies were told in the Old Testament. We'll see a few quotes from the Old Testament today. And then we think about all the way into the book of Revelation. And so what we're looking at is the kingdom of God is at hand. That's our focus, is thinking about the kingdom of God being at hand. And so I'll dive into it. In those days, I'm Matthew chapter 3, verse 1. In those days, John the Baptist came preaching.

0: in the wilderness of Judea and saying, repent, for the kingdom of heaven is at hand. For this is he who was spoken by the prophet Isaiah, saying, the voice of one crying in the wilderness, prepare the way of the Lord, make his path straight. I slow it down a little bit, and this is a review. Today I'm kind of reviewing the kingdom of heaven. In those days, John the Baptist came preaching in the wilderness of Judea, saying, repent, for the kingdom of heaven is at hand. So there's the opportunity. The kingdom of heaven is right there. It's near. It's we could grasp it. But are you fit for the kingdom of God? Do you have the faith to believe that Jesus Christ's death on the cross will give you grace and make you righteous, you know, through his blood? He is our righteousness. So the bottom line is, there's that place of, for the kingdom of heaven is at hand. It's right there. We could touch it. Here's the opportunity. So that was the message in the first century. The first century Jews had that message come to them as well as the Gentiles. For this, verse 3 of 3, for this is he who was spoken of by the prophet Isaiah saying, and we know that this is pretty much speaking of Elijah, but also John the Baptist, who comes in the spirit of Elijah. The voice of one crying in the wilderness, prepare the way of the Lord, make his path straight. So that's a picture that I'm fond of. You know, it's like when a king would come into a village or coming through the village, and someone would go before him. Someone would go before him, a delegate would go before him, and they would tell that city, that village, prepare the way of the king. So what does that look like? One of the things was to make the path straight. So often the road would be crooked and it would accommodate the people in the city, but no, we're going to make this road as straight as possible. We're going to fill up those potholes. We're going to shave down those little, not speed bumps, but these hills in the road. And so every village would make the path straight for that king. So when the king came traveling through, it was a smooth and straight and most direct path as possible. And so here John the Baptist is crying out in the wilderness, and he's telling us, prepare our hearts. Prepare our hearts so that the King of Kings could come riding in. May he be able to come directly into our lives and have that relationship with us. But prepare your heart. It is a mind condition. And so the book of Matthew focuses on that a lot in the place of, hey, change your mind. Seek first the kingdom of God. Seek first the kingdom of God and his righteousness. So John the Baptist was one crying in the wilderness. And then we moved on to chapter 4 of Matthew in verse 17, and it's Jesus began to preach and to say, repent, for the kingdom of heaven is at hand. So Jesus Christ preaching the same message. The kingdom of heaven is at hand. Moving on towards Matthew chapter 5, verse 3, and it said, in the Beatitude, blessed are the poor in spirit, for theirs is the kingdom of heaven. So now we're learning about the mentality of the citizens who are in the kingdom of heaven. The mentality is that they're poor in spirit. And for them, the kingdom of heaven belongs. 5:10, Matthew, blessed are those who are persecuted for righteousness' sake, for theirs is the kingdom of heaven. So we want to be prepared. We want to get excited. We want to be prepared for the kingdom of heaven. Matthew chapter 6, popular verse, seek first the kingdom of heaven, the kingdom of God in this case, and his righteousness, and all these things shall be added to you. So I think about what we often say, hey, I'm not religious. I have a relationship with the Lord. And so with that relationship, we often say it's a two-way street. A lot of times I know we neglect the word of God, and I think about when we neglect the word of God, that's not a relationship. Because my friendships that I have, it's a two-way street. I talk to them and they talk to me. We have conversations. And so in our case, our relationship, that's why you got to be in the Word of God, because that's God speaking back to you. So you want to be having that conversation with them, because a lot of times we do a lot of praying. So we fill up on prayers, we do the praying, but we don't listen because we tune out the Word of God. We're bored with the Word of God. So what we're really saying, God, I'm bored with you. Let me go rely on the preacher to entertain me, because I'm not appreciating my conversation with you. And so let's break that cycle. Let's break that cycle. Let's have a relationship with God. So we have that contrast where mostly we hear the kingdom of heaven, the kingdom of heaven, the kingdom of heaven. We get the Matthew chapter 6, the kingdom of God. So we talk about a place, a place, a place. Now we're talking about a person. And he is the representation of the kingdom of God. So the kingdom of God is, and his righteousness, that's what we're seeking. That's what we are pursuing. And only faith is going to cause you to pursue that. So remember, faith is essential. Without faith, it's impossible to please God. So there's these warnings that the book of Matthew give us. And one of the warnings is, hey, there come a time where Christ may say to us, I never knew you. He said, not everyone who says to me, Lord, Lord, shall enter the kingdom of heaven, but he who does the will of my Father. So that's the evidence. That's the evidence that we have faith. And so on top of that, a lot of times as believers, we're like, am I saved? Am I saved? Well, if you're seeking the kingdom and his righteousness, that's a pretty good indicator that you are saved. And again, yes, we're saved by grace through faith. And so we go into Matthew chapter 8, verse 11. And I say to you that many will come from east and west and sit down with Abraham, Isaac, and Jacob in the kingdom of heaven. But the sons of the kingdom will be cast out into outer darkness. Again, I say to you that many will come from east and west and sit down with Abraham. That's an indication of the Gentiles. And that was an unusual thing to the Jewish person, because if they were reading the Old Testament closely, they would be expecting the Gentiles to be saved. And we have a few witnesses who had that expectation. But so now, hey, they would come from the east, from the west, and they will sit down. But the sons of the kingdom will be cast out into outer darkness. Now, and that's not implying that every Israelite, every Jew will be cast out. No, it's just there's most likely there's going to be a remnant that's going to heed to the Word of God. Now, the good news in the book of Romans, it says all Israel will be saved. So there will come a time in the future when Israel will repent, and they will identify Christ as King of Kings and Lord of Lords. They will identify him as the King of Israel, the Anointed One of Israel. They will identify him as that. And so if you were taking a look at Zechariah 12:10, there's a prophecy there letting us know they will look upon him as the only begotten of the Son. But so here is a warning, verse 11 of chapter 8, is a warning to the Jewish people that you're not entering into the kingdom simply because you are Jewish. You are required to have the faith. You are required to seek the kingdom of God and his righteousness. You're required to be saved by faith. So it's not something that will happen just because of your ethnicity. And the good news is we're not ruled out as Gentiles because of our ethnicity. But both of us have one thing in common, and that is it takes faith. Matthew chapter 21. Saying to them, Jesus was saying to them, go into the village opposite you, and immediately you will find a donkey tied and a colt with her. Loose them and bring them to me. Verse 5, the prophecy tells us, tell the daughter of Zion, behold, your king is coming to you, lowly and sitting on a donkey, a colt, the foal of a donkey. So I like to kind of, it takes a minute, it takes a second or so just to think about that moment. That moment when Christ came and they provided him with this donkey, and he's being put on the donkey, and he is about to come in to Jerusalem as the king of the Jews. Verse 6, so the disciples went and did as Jesus commanded them. They brought the donkey and the colt, laid their clothes on them, and set him on them. And a very great multitude spread their clothes on the road. Others cut down branches from trees and spread them on the road. Turning my page in my Bible here. Then the multitudes who went before and those who followed cried out, saying, Hosanna to the Son of David. Blessed is he who comes in the name of the Lord. Hosanna in the highest. So there's that. That's the beautiful moment. That's the beautiful moment in history when Christ is coming in as King of Kings. So he is sitting on the donkey and they are taking their clothes and they're spreading them on the road. So remember what John the Baptist was preaching. Remember what Elijah will preach. And that is prepare the way. So here they are. Their heart was prepared first. Then it created an action. And the action was they took their clothes and they began to make a road. So in other words, this is the red carpet treatment. So they're pouring out the red carpet so Jesus Christ can come riding in to Jerusalem in glory. And they're singing, Hosanna, Hosanna, blessed is he who comes in the name of the Lord. Hosanna in the highest. And so we weren't there in that time physically. But we are in those times spiritually. We have a opportunity to behold the glory of Jesus Christ as King of Kings right now. So the challenge is, are we willing to open up our hearts? Are we willing to receive him as our King, as our Lord? Verse 10, and when he had come into Jerusalem, all the city was moved, saying, who is this? So the multitude said, this is Jesus, the prophet from Nazareth of Galilee. Verse 24, then the blind and the lame came to him in the temple, and he healed them. But when the chief priests and scribes saw the wonderful things that he did, and the children crying out in the temple, saying, Hosanna to the Son of David, they were indignant and said to him, do you hear what these are saying? So they're challenging Jesus. They're like, do you hear what they're saying? They're identifying you as king. And Jesus said to them, yes. Have you never read, out of the mouth of babes and nursing infants, you have perfected praise? So Jesus is now taking ownership of that title. He's taken ownership of that identification. So we have another passage where Matthew 21, Let me start with verse 31. Jesus said to them, "Assuredly I say to you that tax collectors and harlots enter the kingdom of God before you." So that's this warning to the Jewish community. That, let me step back to verse 28. "But what do you think? A man had two sons, and he came to the first and said, 'Son, go work today in my vineyard.' He answered and said, 'I will not.' But afterwards he regretted it and went. Then he came to the second and said, 'Likewise.' And he answered and said, 'I go, sir.' But he did not go. Which of the two did the will of his father?" They said to him, "The first." So now he's challenging them. Jesus said to them, "Assuredly I say to you that tax collectors and harlots enter the kingdom of God before you." So there's that challenge to enter into the kingdom of God, but he's calling out the Jewish people to repent, to have a heart of repentance, a heart that pursues God's kingdom, a heart that pursues God's righteousness. So I'm going to take a little break there, and I'm going to take on some calls, and I think we have Esther on the line. Hey there, Esther. Welcome.
1: Hi, Pastor. Good afternoon.
0: All right. So any thoughts or questions?
1: So I am just wondering, my husband and I are so grateful that the Lord has given us the ministry on the street. And in regards to the kingdom, I think that's on verse 21. How can we explain that to people that once, you know, by the grace of God, we got saved, we become part of the kingdom? Because I know that's not a building, right? But in your understanding, how can we better emphasize that to people?
0: Yeah, that is, it's kind of difficult to even explain it to believers. So yet alone non-believers might be even difficult. But the beautiful part about non-believers, sometimes they have an understanding that is at their elementary childlike mindset. They receive things faster than us who've been in the church, who had kind of developed a level of pride and over-familiarity, if you will. So I would say that I would compare it to this world and ask them which one they would rather live in. So we would talk about how great the kingdom of God is. And one of the great things about the kingdom of God is that there's a peace that passes understanding. There is a joy, unspeakable joy. And so those are the things that I would share with someone who is out there in the world. I would say, you know, I would begin to talk about the world and then ask, which one would they rather be in?
1: Okay. Thank you so much, Pastor. That was that's really helpful. So it's more likely distinguishing the rock or the hay in some way, I guess.
0: I'm not sure if I follow you, to be honest.
1: So, you know, you built your okay. house on a rock or in hay or stubble. So I guess in some way. Okay. Thank you so much, Pastor. That was really helpful.
0: Okay. So I will, and I'm going to give that more thought, you know, because I think we could do better with sharing that with non-believers. Don, are you on the line?
2: Yes. Hi. Thanks for taking my call. I've been thinking lately and been reading about Paul talked about to the Jew first and then the Gentile. When Jesus started his ministry, did he focus on his people first and then the Gentile? How did that go? How does that go?
0: He did focus on the Jew first. He definitely did, and there's passages where he sends them to the Jews. He sends the disciples, and he's basically saying, don't go to the Gentiles, go to the Jew. And so he goes to the Jew first, and it's much like the parable when he talks about the wedding feast, and he's inviting the guests, and they have all these excuses why they cannot make it to the wedding feast. Then he said, hey, go to the highways and byways and invite them. And so he goes beyond the Jewish people and he invites those who are willing to accept the kingdom of God. So so he does go to the Jew first, and I know that's counter American culture, because American culture might call that racism. We might protest Jesus because he went to the Jew first instead of just coming out to everyone else. But he went to the Jew first. But at the end of the day, what he's sharing with many of the passages that faith and repentance is the requirement. Faith and repentance is the requirement. So it doesn't matter if you're Jew or Gentile. Here's the requirement. So the path is equal. No one's getting in without faith and repentance. Is that helpful? Or it's confusing?
2: Question.
0: Okay. All right. So we're running up against time. So I will just again remind everyone who we are: Pastor Wayne Carroll from New Hope Bible Fellowship in the city of Concord. Our phone number is 925-272-9863. 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The beautiful thing about the church is we're a small group that is relaunching an old church, and we're the remnant. We are the remnant of believers. And so if you want to be part of a new thing, if you want to exercise the spiritual gifts that God has given you, or you want to discover your spiritual gift, come out and join us on Sunday morning in Concord at New Hope Bible Fellowship. So I just want to thank you. And if you have any further questions, call us on 925-272-9863. 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And dear Heavenly Father, we just thank you. Continue to give us wisdom as we read the word daily. Bless us in the name of Jesus Christ, thy beloved Son, King of Kings and Lord of Lords. Amen.
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0: 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We hear a lot about it, but whether it's a byproduct of the ravages of natural disaster or out of human failure, trying to survive on the street is rough. 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
2: Near the end of the Revolutionary War, George Washington received a letter from one of his own officers. Colonel Louis Nicola suggested that America might be better served by a monarchy, with Washington himself as king. Washington firmly rejected the idea. He had spent years leading Americans in a fight for independence from a monarchy. He would not see that victory end with America creating a king of its own. He understood that the cause of the revolution was greater than any one man. 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

0: You're listening to the question and answer program with our Bible teacher, Dr. J. Vernon McGee. This is a ministry of the Through the Bible Radio Network. Our first question today comes to us from many listeners who have all basically had the same thought, and it goes something like this. In Matthew chapter 27, it speaks about the saints who are raised from the dead. Could you explain how this happened? And could you also explain what happened to these saints?
1: And I should read the passage of Scripture that deals with this. I read in verse 51 of Matthew 27, and probably we ought to read three verses there. It says, "And behold, the veil of the temple was rent in twain from the top to the bottom, and the earth did quake, and the rocks rent, and the graves were opened, and many bodies of the saints which slept arose, and came out of the graves after his resurrection, and went into the holy city, and appeared unto many." Now you can understand that that presents, I think, a real problem. I think that we need to notice the facts that are stated here. That when the Lord Jesus on the cross cried with a loud voice and yielded up the ghost, that is, at the time of his death, there was an earthquake. And two things took place, but they're not related. That is, the earthquake did not cause both of them. The rocks were rent, we're told. That was due to the earthquake, and the graves were open. Now, those are two definite statements of historical fact. They're historical statements. Rocks were rent, and the graves were open. Now, these two statements are connected, of course. There is a connection. But we need to distinguish between the two. The rocks were rent. That is an evidence of force. And some of the graves were open. That is an evidence of design. And that is something that I think is very important for us to know. Now, the very interesting thing is that you can move another step. Whose graves were open? It says, the graves of the saints, that is, God's children. It says, graves were open, and many bodies of the saints which slept arose. And I assume from that, that not all the saints arose, just many did, which in itself suggests that this is a token. This is going to be a symbol. It's symbolic that it teaches us something. And now, you note something else that we need to keep in order here, that the graves were open at the instant of Christ's death, yet the bodies of them did not arise till after his own resurrection. This, may I say to you, is a miracle. Now, these miracles that we're going to see, actually the opening of the graves and the coming out of some of the bodies. Now, the fact that the graves were opened at the instance of Christ's death, but that the resurrections did not take place till the third morning, that shows that the open graves were meant for an exhibition. In other words, for 3 days, here were these graves open. And the very interesting thing is that this graveyard was right near the crucifixion of Christ. And if Gordon was right, that the place of a skull, Golgotha, is the one that we always visit when we go there, and I'm convinced that that is the accurate place. We know there was a cemetery there because the grave burial places are still there, and evidently one of those was probably the place that the Lord Jesus was buried. Now, these graves were open. They were open for exhibition. They're right near the place of crucifixion, and that took place on Friday evening, and the Sabbath was the next day, and nobody would be permitted to fill in the grave. They were there. Now, what kind of resurrection were they? Well, I think that they are just exhibits that speak of the better resurrection. I do not think that they received at that time a body that was a glorified body at all. I think that they were just restored to life, just as Lazarus was restored to life. The spiritual body has certain spiritual qualities. For instance, Jesus, you remember when he was risen from the dead, he entered a room without opening a door. And he came out of that grave, by the way, long before the stone was rolled away. And so the open graves here and the coming out of the saints were tied together. That graves had to be open for them to come out, which means it was restoration to life, which was not the same as Christ's resurrection at all. And I think that the very interesting point to make here, and we're taking this step by step, is that they were revived, not risen. They were not risen, and somebody says, do you know that? Well, you remember the Lord Jesus said at the time of the resurrection of Lazarus, he says, I am the resurrection and the life. And he revived the body of Lazarus, I think, as an illustration of the truth of what he said. Yet it was a true realization of the saying, yet was not really the fulfillment of it. Now we have here just certain ones. Not all the saints were raised. Some of them were there. I got a letter here, and it's going to be a question coming up later on. A man is finding fault with the rapture of the church taking place before the great tribulation period, and he makes the point that the first resurrection includes two or three resurrections, and that would mean that some of the saints raised and some of them are not raised. The Old Testament saints wouldn't be raised at the same time the church was. And that's accurate. That's the way it is. And you want the illustration right here. Some of the saints. Why didn't you raise them all? You just raised some. This is an illustration. There ought to be a lesson in here that we're going to get. And I wish that some of my post-tribulation friends would consider this lesson here. It's just one of the many that is in Scripture. So we have here the wonderful picture of the fact that now they are raised, although in the same body, and it takes place now after the death of Christ, because he's been offered as the Lamb of God that taketh away the sin of the world. He shed his blood, and now it's a picture of the fact that because of that, there is going to be a resurrection of the dead. And how wonderful this picture is. Now, I've tried to consider these things in order, but I want to move on now to the other part of this, which actually I think is the greatest one of all. In fact, to me, this probably is the greatest miracle of all. Now we have seen that there was an earthquake, the rocks were rent. That's force, that's nature. But now certain graves were opened. And that is by design. That's supernatural now. Listen to this again now. And many bodies of the saints which slept arose, came out of the graves after his resurrection, and went into the holy city and appeared unto many. Now, certain graves were opened by the earthquake. Keep our facts straight here. And may I say this to you, that when we come up against a passage like this, if you're going to accept the Bible as the Word of God, then you will have to accept this as the Word of God. And it's part of the record. And this is not one of the passages of Scripture where you can say, well, this is not in the better manuscripts. I've been criticized for saying that. Well, I can't say it here. All schools of thought agree this is part of the historical record. This hasn't been challenged yet, but looks to me like they're going to have to do it because they've got a problem here. This is a real miracle, my friend. Some of the saints came out after his resurrection. This is not obscure statement that's made here. It's as clear as a noonday sun. And if you're going to accept the Bible as the Word of God, this is a great miracle. I think it's one of the greatest that is in the Scripture. And you just can't come along today and say, well, this has no right to be here because it's so fantastic. Well, my friend, that's your problem, not my problem. It's, I believe, a marvelous thing. Now, here is, to me, an evidence of the inspiration of the Holy Spirit. You know, the Spirit of God sometimes says certain things, and they're so wonderful, you wonder why he doesn't write a book about it. But having said it, that's as far as he goes. And there is a holy reverence here. Having said so much, why didn't he say more? Why didn't he satisfy our curiosity here? He didn't satisfy it at all. And he didn't give anything for the critic to hang on here at all. Here it is. He tells us that on the occasion of the Lord's resurrection, certain of the departed saints arose and left their graves and went into Jerusalem and appeared unto many. And he says, nothing more. That's all. Now, our problem is today, and my problem is this. There's a danger of me trying to explain it. And I have no right to go any farther than the Word of God goes. Now, there are certain things, though, that I want to say about this that might be helpful. Now, number one is, and by the way, I am going to offer an explanation of what became of them, but let's hold that for a minute. The text doesn't say that they appeared so much as the original actually means that they were manifestly made known. And somebody says, well, look, here comes Brother Abraham down the street, and we buried him 2 weeks ago. It was like that, my friends. That's what the word means here. I've heard the testimony of some of these people today that tell about that they died and their spirit left their body and then came back and all that. And it was a dead giveaway that what they were saying was probably something that the medicine that they had taken to restore them back to life had an effect upon them, and actually that they may be telling the truth, that is, the experience they went through, but their spirit didn't leave the body. But the point is, I heard one woman talk 45 minutes on that. Why didn't she just say the spirit left the body, came back, and just leave us with that? She didn't do that. She just had to keep talking. But the very interesting thing about the Word of God is that having stated these cases, that's all that's given to us. Just the statement of fact is here. You either believe it or you don't believe it. Now, you must remember that there are six resurrections that are actually restorations to life in the Bible. Let me mention them briefly. That was the widow's son of Zarephath, and then the Shunammite's son. The first one was done by Elijah, the human instrument. Here it was the bones of Elisha. And then there was the daughter of Jairus in Matthew 9, the son of the widow of Nain, and that's Luke 7, and then Lazarus in John 11. Now, in all of these, it was only a revival of a natural body. And that body, I'm sure, could have died again. That might have been the experience of these people, that they all lived to die again. But none of them wrote a book. None of them did that because the Holy Spirit of God was in entire control over this. But I'm going to make another suggestion, and I think we ought to be very careful here that their resurrection was a restoration to life, because in 1 Corinthians we're told very carefully, Christ the first fruits, and afterward they that are Christ at his coming. So these here are not the resurrection that is mentioned in 1 Corinthians 15, where it's sown a natural body and raised a spiritual body. That's not what you have here at all. Now, the very interesting thing is that these could not fit in between Christ and the rapture of the church and the resurrection of the believers then in Christ. This couldn't fit in between that at all, because Paul's very inclusive. He says, they that are Christ at his coming. And so I don't think that you could put these in here. Now, there are several other things we could bring in here. I personally believe that Enoch and Elijah, when they were taken away, translated, Enoch was translated, Elijah left in a chariot. I believe that they are in a body, the kind of body that they had down here, because I believe that Enoch and Elijah will probably be the two witnesses that are going to come back someday. That is just my opinion. I wouldn't want to push that at all. I'm almost sure Elijah's one of them, and I'm almost sure about it. Now, the interesting thing here is that all of this is given to us for a very definite purpose. And what is the purpose of it? That God raised these from the dead. to prove that the death and resurrection of Christ is going to raise today his own. These were just some of the saints, that's all. Just a little exhibit, just a sample, as it were. This was to give a wonderful basis for our faith and for our assurance. Now, let me say in closing, what I believe makes this very important, that when Christ ascended back into heaven, I believe that he took these with him. He led captivity captive. And it's my feeling that's what it is. But now I hasten to say this, and I want to say it again carefully. We are told only so much, and then the Spirit of God draws down the curtain and says, there's nothing here to satisfy your curiosity. There's nothing here for you to dwell on. You either accept it, you take it, or you leave it. And I like the way the Spirit of God does it, my brother. Things that I've said about this may or may not be true, the disposition of these. I've made two suggestions, that they lived out their life again and died, as probably Lazarus did, or they were led captivity captive and taken back. That could be. I could be wrong on either one of them. Why? Because the Word of God just doesn't say it. Let's learn to believe the Word of God. And you remember the last book of the Bible says that you are not to take any way away from this book. And man, we're all great at anyone that tries to take away Scripture. But how about adding to it? Here is a place where there are a lot of books being written today. I don't think they should be written, by the way.
0: Our next question comes to us from a listener in Cedar Falls, Iowa, who writes, could you please explain the qualities I should consider in my attempt to find a good church?
1: Well, first of all, it should be, naturally, a local church organized according to Scripture. And the best place that I know to go is to go to the Word of God and on the day of Pentecost to see how that church was organized. They didn't apparently have a meeting in which they elected officers at that time. They did later on, of course. And these officers apparently were appointed. And I've never been quite sure that our method of electing officers is the proper one, but be that as it may, why, the mark of a good church, the very beginning, day of Pentecost, it says, they continued steadfastly in the apostles' doctrine and fellowship and in breaking of bread and in prayers. Now, that was the four marks of the early church. And these marks are not academic, and they're not philosophical, and they actually were not really theological. They were the four different things that characterized this group of people that heard Simon Peter on the day of Pentecost, and they were converted. And we're told here that these continued together daily with one accord, and they didn't have a meeting place, and they met in the temple. Now, the thing that characterized them was they continued in the apostles' doctrine. That means that what the apostles were teaching, they concurred and followed that. And they believed that. That was just not a creed that they had for a church that was quoted and meant practically nothing to the members. It wasn't that at all. This thing was a very vital thing, the doctrine of the early church. And a church today, to be a true church, must be a church that has the doctrine. And that is the thing that Paul gives in 1st and 2nd Timothy and Titus for a church. It must be a doctrinal church. And that doctrine must be biblical doctrine. That is, the apostles' doctrine, what they taught. And today, there are many things called a church, friends, that are not a church, for the very simple reason they deny everything that's in the doctrine of the church, what the apostles believed and taught and what's written in the Word of God. So that is basic. That is essential. And then they continued in the fellowship. And that fellowship is a little bit different than what we think of it today. It's a sort of a camaraderie term, sort of hail fellow, well met, pat you on the back, glad to see you. It's a very sophisticated approach. You see a bunch of Christians in church today shaking hands, patting each other on the back and all that sort of thing. That's really not Christian fellowship. Fellowship is in two areas. There is fellowship with God the Father, God the Son, and God the Holy Spirit. And that means that believers meet together and share the things of Christ together. Because the Holy Spirit's going to take the things of Christ, show them unto us, and it pleases the Father, you see. Therefore, when you meet together around the person of Christ, that means you're in agreement. That means that you are enjoying the things of Christ. And then there's fellowship with each other. And that means that you're sharing the same things together, that you're enjoying the same things, that you're rejoicing in the same things. Now, that is the fellowship. Then in breaking of bread is the Lord's Supper, that which he said, this do ye until I come. For as often as you do this, you show forth the Lord's death. And that's what the church is all about. It's to show forth the Lord's death till he come. That is, his death, resurrection, and coming again. And if a church is not revealing those three things in its message, then it's not a church. Maybe it's a man back of a pulpit in a building. It's got a steeple on it, and the steeple has a bell on the inside of it that they ring on Sunday. That doesn't make a church by any means, although a lot of them are called churches. But it's one that is setting forth the death of Christ for sinners and the breaking of bread and in prayers. And a church should be a praying church. The early church, when a problem arose, they went to prayer about it. Prayer should be a very vital part of the church. So the mark of a church, and this is basic, are these four things. Now, somebody says that's rather idealistic. It certainly is, especially when you look at the average church today. Therefore, I would say when you go out, what is it that you should look for? The church, is it centered around its midweek meeting, or is it centered around the volleyball court? Is the busiest place in the church the place of worship and teaching, or the place of banquets and the gymnasium? Those are things that you'll have to decide. That's the way that you'd have to approach it today, is to find out where the emphasis is placed. Then another thing that I think it'd be well with then having inspected the physical plant and the program of the church would be then to move in and find out really how much of Bible teaching was going on. That's on one side. On the other side, how was it being received? Were the members growing in grace? Was there love one for another? Was there concern? Were they interested in getting the Word of God out? Now, those are the things that you should look for today. And somebody says, where will you find a church like that? Well, now, you've asked me a question I can't answer because I don't know all the churches today. I know a few churches that would answer to this. And unfortunately, I don't know too many, but I do know some that would measure up to this. And I would say to this young man that he ought to look for a church like this. And there are a lot of these very fine Bible churches today that have a great many young people. I've discovered that when you really give the Word of God, you are sure going to have a nice group of young people. And that's another way. And this young fellow, if he finds that church, he'll find out there are a lot of young people in the church just like he is that really want the Word of God and want Christian fellowship.
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1: Did you know that God has two amazing gifts for you? 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Stay with me.
0: Expectations can either anchor you or completely wreck you. And Chip Ingram says there's a specific biblical way to get them right. On this weekend edition of Living on the Edge, Chip Ingram shows us what we can expect from God even in our hardest seasons. 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Now, if you have your Bible with you, open it to Philippians chapter 1, verse 27. And here's Chip with today's message titled, Understanding the Power of Expectations.
1: Your life and perspective and mine is geared around expectations. Here's the question, where's your expectations? Open your notes. Let's learn from the Apostle Paul very specifically, what can we expect from God? And what does God expect of us? So with that, we pick it up. Paul says, this is my final lesson. What does God expect? He expects consistent conduct. Verse 27, whatever happens, conduct yourselves in a manner worthy of the gospel of Christ. Circle the little word, manner worthy. It's an interesting New Testament word. The Philippians would immediately recognize where he's going. He's kind of taking part of their personal experience, and he's going to give them this little parallel. And what the Apostle Paul was saying back then was, the problem with the Philippians is you're in danger of being Christians that don't live like Christians. Paul is saying is, this is what God expects. And then the very next line, you can imagine them thinking, well, how would you ever know for sure whether you're a Christian who's living like a Christian, whether you really are kind of a kingdom citizen living consistently? Well, in the very next verses, he explains. He says, what does it look like, this consistent conduct? Then when either I come and see you or only hear about you in my absence, I'll know that you stand firm in one spirit, contending as one man for the faith of the gospel, without being frightened in any way by those who oppose you. And this will be a sign to them that they will be destroyed, but that you will be saved, and that by God. Now, I'd like you to circle three words, and I tried to make it as easy as possible. You notice they're in bold, right? The first thing is that you're standing.

0: firm and then underline in one spirit. You're standing firm in a culture that is against you. But notice you're doing it in unity, in one spirit. You're together on this. Second, circle the word contending as one man. Literally, it's one souled. You're in this together, but you're contending for the faith. Put a box around the word faith. And then third, he says, don't be frightened. Do it without being frightened. Don't let it frighten you to where you shrink back and become sort of the secret agent Christian. This is about being bold. Here's a question I would ask all of you. Does everyone in a positive, winsome way know that you're a follower of Christ? Do they know it? Are you bold? God expects us to not give up, not give in, not shrink back. You got it? I would say 98% of all the people in this room say, you know, Chip's a little hyper, but that's Chip. I don't have a whole lot that I would disagree with what he just said. But when he started playing it out of what it would look like in my life, I'm not so sure that I have a consistent conduct. I'm not so sure that I'm not more worried about being a citizen of the United States that is more comfortable and more happy and doesn't create waves than I am a kingdom citizen of God. That when I get and realize that this little thing that we call time is running out and I was made for this big thing called eternity. And when you live that kind of life, yeah, you'll probably have a little more pressure, a little bit more suffering, and a lot more joy, and a lot more love, and a lot more impact. And God will use you as a catalyst to transform your neighborhood, your coffee shop, your workplace, your sport team that you coach. Would you be willing to say, Lord, would you speak to me about, is my belief and my behavior telling the same story? And ask God to make you an agent of life and change. Because the world, right, is anyone concerned about what's going on other than me? I mean, there's a missile could be coming our way. There's division in this country. There's hatred like never before. And here's the deal. You are either a part of the solution or a part of the problem. There is no middle ground. Hiding in our cul-de-sacs, hoping that it won't affect us, and we just want to unconsciously be upwardly mobile and everything work out for us and our family and our little world, is not an option. It's just an illusion. Second, what can we expect from God? He says, for it has been granted to you on behalf of Christ, not only to believe on him, but also to suffer for him. Since you're going through the same struggle you saw I had, and now hear that I still have. Interestingly, again, you can circle the word granted to you. It's pretty easy. It's in bold. It means God has given you a privilege. You know the word grace, or some of you have named your daughters, you know, charis. That's the word grace. That's the root word. God has given you a precious grace gift, and there's a privilege into it, and there's a responsibility to it. And Paul's playing with these Philippians and reminding them, hey, citizen, right, of Philippi, privilege, responsibility. Now, here's the grace gift God's given you. Privilege to believe. You can receive eternal life. He's changed your life. He's taken you out of the kingdom of darkness, placed you in the kingdom of light, sealed you with the Spirit, given you spiritual gifts, given you a purpose, given you a family of God, created a place forever and ever looking forward. And he's going to transform your life and make you more and more like Jesus so the world can see how much God loves them. It's an amazing grace gift to believe. So why don't you put a little box around believe? But he says, there's another gift. You've been given the gift to get to suffer. How many of you honestly, don't raise your hands, because it wouldn't many go. How many of you ever thought suffering is a gift from God? That's foreign to American Christians. Suffering is a gift from God? Yes. He said, he's given you a gift of suffering, and you're going through this same struggle, this conflict, this persecution. Some of it is from within, and some of it is from without. Paul is going to leave Timothy at Ephesus, young pastor. 2 Timothy 3:12. Timothy, all those who desire to live a godly life in Christ Jesus will be persecuted. It's a promise. What's Paul doing? Setting expectations. You know, here's a young guy. I followed Jesus. I'm now a young pastor. What I'm going to do? I've sacrificed everything. It's going to be great, right? Well, you really live for God, you'll be persecuted. Or how about Jesus? How did he set expectations? The very last night, what did he say? Just think positive, guys. Just think positive. It's all going to be super duper. I'm going to heaven. I'll be back. We're going to mojo a little bit later together. What did he say? In the world, you'll have tribulation. You'll have troubles. But be of good cheer. I've overcome the world. In fact, I just read this morning, and I thought, in light of the current events, it was the very last time Jesus was hanging out with his disciples, and he basically gave his sermon to the Pharisees, and pretty unpopular, whitewashed tombs, snakes, vipers. I think I underlined the word hypocrite 7 or 8 times. I mean, I'm a follower of Jesus, and he just alienated the entire establishment and all the power. Jesus was perhaps the most politically incorrect person who's ever walked the face of the earth. And in the midst of that, you're following him thinking, whoa, and he's been talking about leaving, dying, raising from the dead, and they don't figure out what he's saying. And then he makes this crazy statement like, you see that temple? Destroy it. I'll rebuild it. I'm coming back. And the disciples took him aside privately and said, when will all this take place? And will there be a sign ahead of time to signal your return in the end of the world? Now just listen to this. Don't let anyone mislead you. For many will come in my name saying, I'm the Messiah. They'll lead many astray. Wars will break out near and far, but don't panic. Yes, things must come, but the end won't follow immediately. Nations and kingdoms will proclaim war against each other. There'll be famines, earthquakes in many parts of the world. But all this will only be the beginning or the birth pangs of the horrors to come. Then you'll be arrested and persecuted and killed. How's this for preparing the team for the next game? You're going to be arrested, persecuted, and killed. You know what's interesting? They were. But they didn't give up, they didn't give in, and they didn't shrink back. Why? Because they knew it was true. They experienced God's power. They leaned into the suffering. He says, many, though, will turn away from me and betray me and hate each other. Many false prophets will appear, and they'll lead many people astray. Sin will be rampant everywhere, and the love of many will grow cold. Sound familiar? But those who endure to the end will be saved. And the good news about the kingdom will be preached throughout the whole world so that all the nations will hear it. And then finally, the end will come.
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0: Now I'm in no way I think Jesus is coming back tomorrow. The end's coming. The sky's falling. But what would have to be happening in the world to tell us that it's close? Maybe more hurricanes? Bigger earthquakes? More wars? See, I think it's really interesting that we unconsciously think that some things that have happened in the past, they're going to happen probably someday, some way, but probably not in my lifetime. Really, Jesus goes on to say, it will be the same as in the day of Noah, where people were doing business, having parties, marrying, going about their life, and all I want to say is, it seems like the birth pangs are more intense now. And we should have an urgency at a level that we haven't had. And we shouldn't be afraid about our job. We shouldn't be afraid about our money. We shouldn't be afraid about our reputation. We shouldn't be afraid. We should be bold. Because here's the deal. At some point in time, there's going to be things that are true and things that are untrue. And the one thing Jesus said is, there is no gray. Anyone who's ashamed of me, I will be ashamed of them when I come with the angels with my Father. Paul said, I'm not ashamed of the gospel. Now the question is, are we willing to take that stand? Before we wrap it up, I have talked about suffering, and Peter, in 1 Peter 2, 20 and 21, you might jot that down. That's one you might actually want to memorize. Because when Peter writes, Nero is burning Christians and throwing them into the lions. And Peter's writing to the church. And it says, if you suffer for doing what's wrong, for being a crook, for doing evil things, what credit is that? But then he says, but if you suffer for doing what is right, being righteous, walking with God, making a difference, this finds favor with God. Are you ready for this? For you have been called to this purpose, to suffer. For Christ left you an example to follow. See, if we're trying to avoid suffering all the time, you will never become the man or a woman God designed you to be. You will never have the relationships, and you'll never have the impact. Jesus suffered. The apostles suffered. Now, here's the thing. Don't automatically think every time you're suffering, that's because you're such a wonderful, committed, amazing follower of Jesus. Pretend we're on a highway together on this message, and I just park the car, and I say, there's a cul-de-sac. We're going to go over here just for a second, okay? Are you ready for a quick cul-de-sac? Here's the cul-de-sac. When you read scripture, there's at least six. There may be more, but I know of six specific reasons why we suffer. I'm not going to go through all these in detail, but here's what I want you to do. Maybe put a little box and then write this question. When you're going through a difficult time, ask God, why am I suffering? Why is this marriage like this? Why is this health like this? Why is this situation at work like this? Why am I having this problem with my son or daughter like this? Why am I so depressed right now? Okay? Just ask God. And what I'm going to say is, biblically, there's at least six possible reasons why you're suffering. And I've given you the passages so that you can do your own Bible study. But the first one is my sin. When I am angry, when I say things I shouldn't, when I do things that are wrong, when I'm rude to people, when I'm mean to one of my kids, when I lie or when I steal, and by the way, I've done all those things, there's consequences, right? Galatians 6, 7 and 8 says, sowing and reaping. You sow things and you reap them. So sometimes I'm suffering because I was either stupid or evil. And we all do stupid things, and we all do evil things. Second is other sin. 49:1 in Psalms, David says, a friend betrayed me. Drunk driver goes left of center, hits a car, someone you love. God didn't make him do it. He got drunk. God didn't create robots. Sometimes we suffer because of other people's sins. Third is spiritual attack. You know, you get in God's word on a regular basis, you decide to be more bold, I'll just warn you, stuff will start happening. Job was the most righteous man. He didn't know what was going on. Ephesians 6 will describe what spiritual attack looks like and how to defend yourself. Fourth, it's a fallen world. People came to Jesus and said, the tower in Siloam, it fell and these people died. Hey, what's going on? And Jesus said, do you think that those who died are more sinful or unrighteous than others? I say no. In other words, concrete cracks, wood rots. In a fallen world, there's just certain things. It's a mystery. We can expect negative, difficult weather. It's not designed the way God wanted it. It's a fallen world. Fourth is spiritual discipline. God loves you so much, there are times the velvet vice, Hebrews 12, he disciplines every son, he disciplines every daughter, and he'll get your attention in the way that makes sense to you. Some of us, apparently, it must be our health. I don't know anybody particular. ACL, back, ankle rebuild, I could go on. Some, it's a relationship. But sometimes we're asking God, take it away, take it away, take it away. He's saying, look, I'm trying to get your attention because I love you, like we get our kids' attention, so that you can look upward and we can address this issue, this arrogant issue, this pride issue, this lust issue. We all have those things, don't we? And you have a Father who wants to help you. And then finally, spiritual development. There's times where Paul's living the life like never before, making a huge difference, and what happens? He gets this physical ailment that keeps him dependent, so people could see the power isn't Paul, but it's God. And he says, I've learned to be content. I want to give you a summary about suffering, and then I want us to pray. Suffering is God's gift to accomplish his ultimate good in a fallen world. Is that crazy? Suffering is God's gift. When I suffer, it draws me nearer. When I suffer, I look up. When I suffer, I have compassion for other people. When I suffer, life's not all about me. When I suffer, I'm not so judgmental. When I suffer, I'm following in the footsteps of Jesus, who suffered so you could live and I could live. Johnny Erickson Tata, quoting her coach, said, God permits what he hates to accomplish what he loves. What a truth. Lord, you know the suffering in this room and you know the reasons. Lord, you know the world situation and the desperate, desperate need for regular, ordinary people like us to stand firm and to contend and to not shrink back. And yet we tell you that, God, we can't do that and we're afraid and we struggle. But Lord, you have told us that Christ in us is the hope of glory and that we can do all things through Jesus who gives us strength. I have a little moment with your Heavenly Father and ask him, Lord, help me see myself right now the way you do. Help me grasp how much you love me. Help me to be a person who stands firm, doesn't give up, doesn't give in, doesn't shrink back. Help me lean into my suffering and discover some of the whys. Change me and then use me to change others.
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0: We're ending on a note that's a bit unusual. I talked about two gifts, and of course, the first gift is the gift that we can believe. But I don't think most of us think of suffering as a gift. And here's what I'd like you to do. I want you to lean back right now, and I want to give you the six reasons that suffering happens in a believer's life. And the first is that we sin. I do things that are wrong, and I suffer. And the response is to confess and tell God I'm sorry. He forgives me. The second is other people sin against me. And in a fallen world, that's going to happen. Now, that's not God's will. That's not what he wants, but it happens. But God will use it for good. Third is spiritual attack. You know, there's times where I'm suffering because I'm in the midst of a real spiritual battle. And so I need discernment to know what's going on and why am I suffering, because I want to respond with the armor of God. Fourth is, in a fallen world, there are just certain things that happen. You know, we talked about Luke 17 and this tower that fell. Wood rots, bridges rust. It's a fallen world. It doesn't mean anyone did anything bad or wrong. Fifth is spiritual discipline. There are times that you are so loved by God that he kind of brings that velvet vise of circumstance to get your attention, to realign your life and your heart so he can give you the best. And then finally, it's just spiritual development. There are certain aspects of becoming like Jesus that you just can't ever experience or develop apart from suffering. And so let me encourage you, this might be one where you want to go to the website, download the notes. I've put all that information there so that you could look at something visually. And when you're suffering or when someone who is hurting that you care about is suffering, you can kind of walk through these reasons and begin to ask the Holy Spirit, Lord, I need to respond to suffering in different ways, but I need to discern why I'm suffering. God loves you. He's for you. It is a gift to suffer for doing what is right. Let's make sure that's why we're suffering. But we need insight from the Lord to know how to lean into the kind of suffering he allows in our life. Father, I pray, and I ask it in the name of the Lord Jesus, that those listening to my voice at this very moment that are going through difficult times, that you, by your Spirit, will give them discernment about the cause of their suffering and their response in order that they might meet you, become more and more like your Son, and experience your joy even in the midst of pain. In Jesus' name, amen.
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4: Near the end of the Revolutionary War, George Washington received a letter from one of his own officers. Colonel Louis Nicola suggested that America might be better served by a monarchy, with Washington himself as king. Washington firmly rejected the idea. He had spent years leading Americans in a fight for independence from a monarchy. He would not see that victory end with America creating a king of its own. He understood that the cause of the revolution was greater than any one man. His example reminds us that power can be offered, earned, or taken. But character determines whether we use it for ourselves or remain faithful to something greater.
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7: William Booth, the founder of the Salvation Army, was unable to attend the organization's annual conference one year due to illness. 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When the telegram arrived, it contained just one word: others. The founder's concern for the welfare of others is still the mission of the Salvation Army today. I imagine William Booth was influenced by a verse in the New Testament that says, "Our foremost efforts should be to help others live well." Pretend that William Booth sent his telegram to you. Who can you help live well today? 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
4: In many ways, the book of Philippians is a kind of thank you note from the Apostle Paul. He had financial hardship while under house arrest in Rome. So the Philippian believers pooled their resources and sent a gift to sustain him. The gift of giving is ours to take if we meet the needs of those around us. Today we look at the last verses in Philippians and find out how we can be truly rich. 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Stay with us for a time of worship and teaching as we conclude a series on Back to Basics. From Philippians chapter 4, we'll learn all about the basics of giving. Here now is Pastor Philip and worship leader Tim Stafford.
5: Well, good morning, everybody, and welcome to the Moody Church. We're so glad you've joined us today as we continue our series, Back to the Basics. And today we're going to talk about our favorite subject in church, and that's giving. You know, giving is important because it gets to the very core of our being. What God wants is not really so much our money. He wants our hearts. And we're going to learn more and more about that today. So as we begin, would you bow your heads and pray with me? Let's begin. Father, we come to you today, and we pray that you would open up our hearts and teach us what it means to really give all of ourselves to you. You gave your son, all of your son, to us when he came and laid down his life on the cross. And now you invite us to give all of ourselves back to you in worship. And a part of that means our wallets and the way we steward our lives and our resources. And so, Lord, would you teach us to walk in the way of Jesus, to live for the glory of your name by the power of the Holy Spirit. We pray this in Jesus' name. Amen.

0: Oh, give thanks to the Lord. Call upon his name. Make known his deeds among the peoples. Oh, give thanks to the Lord, for he is good, for his steadfast love endures forever.
1: I will praise the name of God with a song. I will magnify him with thanksgiving.
2: Enter his gates with thanksgiving and his courts with praise. Give thanks to him. Bless his name. For the Lord is good. His steadfast love endures forever, and his faithfulness to all generations.
3: I'll give thanks to the Lord with my whole heart. I'll count all of your wonderful deeds. I'll be glad and exult in you. I will sing praise to your name, O Most High.
4: Amen. Thank you, kids.

0: So in many ways, this letter is a kind of thank you note from the Apostle Paul. Because of his financial hardships under house arrest in Rome, the Philippian believers have pooled their resources and sent a love offering, a gift, to sustain Paul in his needs there in Rome. Epaphroditus was the courier that brought this gift to Paul. And now Epaphroditus is headed back home, back to Philippi, with this letter in hand, this letter to the Philippians that we know it as. So in many ways, this is a kind of thank you note. The only odd thing is that Paul never actually says thank you. I don't know if you've picked up on that, but it's one of the oddest thank you notes ever, actually. Listen to these excerpts here. He finally talks about the gift that they've sent him at the end of chapter 4, but listen to these excerpts here. In verse 10, he says, "I rejoice in the Lord greatly that at length you have revived your concern for me." Verse 11, "Not that I'm speaking of being in need, for I have learned in whatever situation I am to be content." Verse 17, "Not that I seek a gift, but I seek the fruit that increases to your credit." Verse 18, "I've received full payment." It's an odd word for a gift. In Greco-Roman culture, it was customary when you received a gift to exchange a gift back of equal value. And Paul does not do that, does he? At least not apparently. He doesn't send a gift, but in verse 19, he promises, "My God will supply every need of yours according to his riches in glory in Christ Jesus." Now, imagine if you were to write such a thank you note. Let's say me, right? I say, "Dear Grandma, I'm delighted that you finally remembered me and sent me that sweater you've been knitting. Not that I need it. I can handle the cold very well. I'm quite content in all circumstances, but it's good for you to send me presents. And so that's what's most important here. Please consider this a receipt of payment of your debt. And there's no gift for you this year, but I know God will supply whatever it is that you need. You are loved more than you know, Philip," right? Worst thank you note ever, right? What is going on here in this text? Well, in the Greco-Roman world, gift giving and exchanging was an important part of the social fabric. There were customs and expectations that attended to the giving of these gifts. And if you did receive a gift, you were expected to return the gesture with a gift of commensurate value. And in these cases, if you were able to extend a gift of equal value in return, you did not say thank you. That was the first century convention. You were on parity, on equal social footing in the exchange. Therefore, you were to acknowledge the gift and offer a gift in response. That's how it worked. You did not say thank you. Now, if you were unable to repay the gift, to give a gift of equal status, what happened was you fell down the social ladder in terms of everyone's appraisal of your standing in society. You became a beneficiary, and the other party became the benefactor. And in other words, there was a power differential between the two parties created by your inability to give another gift in return. And in such cases, you did say thank you, along with conveying a sense of indebtedness to your benefactor. So you would say something like, "We are forever grateful. Thank you so very much. How could we ever repay you? We are at your service." But you'll notice that Paul is not playing by the normal rules in this passage. He's received an extraordinarily generous gift from the Philippians, and he has no way to reciprocate, does he? He has no money, he has no job, he's under house arrest, he has limited options. And so what we would expect for him to do, according to Greco-Roman convention, is to acknowledge the beneficiary situation, that he is grateful and indebted to the Philippians and their generosity. But that's not what he does he? He writes this letter as if he's on parity with them, equal social footing. There's no thank you note. There's no "I'm at your service." He responds to them as if he has given them a gift of equal value in return. Now, as far as we can tell, there's no gift in kind enclosed with this letter. So what is going on? What's going on? The only way to actually make sense of Paul's response within the social milieu of the day is if he really is giving them a gift of equal value. But what could he possibly be giving them that is on par with this generous monetary gift that they've given him? What could it be? Well, you're going to have to wait for it. It comes at the end. But let me just give you a hint. There's earthly monetary treasure, and there's heavenly spiritual treasure. One has immediate short-term value. The other is infinitely more valuable in the long run. And so today, Paul's going to center in on these things. So he's going to show us the inside scoop on how we, you and I, can be truly rich this morning. So grab your Bibles. We're going to be in Philippians chapter 4, verses 10 down to 23. You'll find today's reading on page 982 in the Pew Bible there by your knees. 982. Philippians 4, verses 10 down to 23. Today we're going to see that those who are truly rich value three things: the freedom of contentment, the power of generosity, and the treasures of eternity. The freedom of contentment, the power of generosity, and the treasures of eternity. Would you bow your heads? Let's pray and ask the Lord to teach us today. Father, as we examine here what it means to engage in resources with money in a way that would honor you, Father, we have a tendency to put up our guard. It's our money, it's our stuff, or so we think. And we feel the compulsion, the draw of your claim over our lives and over our things. And so, Father, help us not to resist, but to open our hearts to you. Teach us how to live in light of the kingdom of God and the values of heaven today. Make us truly rich in Christ, we pray. For his name's sake, amen. Amen. So first of all, the freedom of contentment, the freedom of contentment. Chapter 4, verse 10. I rejoiced in the Lord greatly that now at length you have revived your concern for me. You were indeed concerned for me, but you had no opportunity. Pause for a moment. He says, look, my imprisonment has given you an opportunity to express your concern for me. This gift that you've given has caused me to rejoice in the Lord greatly. I've told you, rejoice in the Lord, and I'm greatly rejoicing in the Lord because my situation, my need, my crisis here in Rome has sparked the occasion for your generosity and now my joy. But don't mistake my meaning. Verse 11, not that I am speaking of being in need, for I have learned in whatever situation I am to be content. I know how to be brought low, and I know how to abound. In any and every circumstance, I have learned the secret of facing plenty and hunger, abundance and need. I can do all things through him who strengthens me. He says, listen, I'm not actually in need here. Don't confuse the issue. I'm quite content. I can handle low and abounding hunger and plenty, need and abundance. In any and every of these circumstances, I know the secret of being content. I can do all things through him who strengthens me. There it is, one of those coffee cup verses we've talked about that we rip out of context, apply to everything in life. I can do all things through Christ who strengthens me. I can get that great dream job. I can be rich and famous. I can lose that weight.
1: Life can be messy, but you don't have to figure it out alone.
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4: Oh, you see, in the good times, I've got Jesus. And in the bad times, well, I've got Jesus. In feast or in famine, give me Jesus. That'll be enough. This is so very different than the way we tend to relate to money, isn't it? For most of us, when it comes to money, the very last word that might be associated is contentment. We run after money in our culture, don't we? We want it. We work hard for it. And in the best moments, we want that money so we can take care of our families. But money also messes with us, doesn't it? Money can make us insanely jealous and envious and discontented in life. We're tempted to buy stuff we don't need with money we don't have to impress people we don't even know to get happiness we can never buy, which is why 3/4 of American households are in debt. We're living paycheck to paycheck. We are slaves to our lenders. And even if we do get a windfall of money in life, contentment is still elusive, isn't it? There's always more. You got to keep up with the Joneses. Does anyone know who the Joneses are? I hate keeping up with them, but they have everything. Exotic vacations, luxury cars, second homes, big rings, designer clothing, investment portfolios. They bought Bitcoin at 200. What on earth? And then we get addicted, don't we, to our comforts and our conveniences and our ease. We become scared once we have something, scared we're going to lose it. We hold on to it way too tightly and we're full of anxiety. And don't you see, we think we own our money, but then our money owns us. We think money will give us life, but we end up giving our lives to get it. We think money will be our servant when it turns out it's our master. And money is a dangerous master. It will chain you to your debts. It will addict you to your lifestyle, and it will capture you with the fear of losing what you have. Money is a dangerous master. But Paul says, there's another way. There's a way of contentment. There's a way of freedom. There's a way of true riches. And the truly rich choose to live with open hands. The truly rich choose to live with open hands. Friends, when Jesus is our greatest treasure, we can live with open hands. Because the Lord gives and the Lord takes away, but blessed be the name of the Lord. And I can do all things through Him who gives me strength, whether I'm rich or poor, whether I'm well-fed or hungry, whether I've got a windfall or I'm cash-strapped, I can do all those things through Christ who strengthens me. Why? Why? Because there are resources in Christ beyond anything money can buy, friends. Money offers security. Yeah, you can clap for that. That's okay. Money offers security. But there's no security like belonging to Jesus Christ forever. No one can take that away from you. Money offers some satisfaction. But friends, there's no satisfaction better than knowing that I matter to the God of the universe and I will stand forever with Him in great joy. Money can offer significance of some kind. But there's no greater significance than to be loved and esteemed by my Heavenly Father as His beloved Son. Friends, there are far greater resources than money could ever provide in Jesus Christ. The most penniless Christian

0: in Jesus has an eternal wealth that surpasses the net worth of Elon Musk, Jeff Bezos, and Bill Gates combined. Do you believe that? And the Apostle Paul is saying that if we can learn to value and live in those resources, those realities, metabolizing all that is available to us in Jesus Christ, that is the secret of contentment. That's the way that we can live with open hands. Because when we live from the resources of heaven, money's just money then, you see. It's a gift from God. He owns it all. Sometimes we have a lot, sometimes we don't. But our true riches in the universe are already secure in Jesus Christ. Friends, don't you realize what it means that heaven's streets are paved with gold? What does that mean? It means the very most precious commodity we have on earth is pavement in the glory of heaven. When we know we've got the resources of heaven, we can live with open hands, friends. We can be content. We can be free. It's the freedom of contentment. It's beautiful. Oh, that we would live there. Secondly, the power of generosity. The power of generosity. Verse 14, yet it was kind of you to share in my trouble, and you Philippians yourselves know that in the beginning of the gospel, when I left Macedonia, no church entered into partnership with me in giving and receiving except you only. Even in Thessalonica, you sent me help for my needs once and again. So apparently when Paul left Philippi, which is located in Macedonia, and went on his way throughout the Mediterranean planting churches, the Philippian believers financially supported him. They were his partners in ministry. And they were the only church that did this, but they sent repeated gifts more than once and again, he says. And so that's why it means so much to Paul that they've resumed their giving to him. Verse 17, not that I seek the gift, but I seek the fruit that increases to your credit. I've received full payment and more. I'm well supplied, having received from Epaphroditus the gifts you sent. A fragrant offering, a sacrifice acceptable and pleasing to God. Now, this is very interesting, isn't it? He says, not that I seek your gift, but I seek the fruit that increases to your credit. In other words, this is less about my needs being met and more about your gift being given. There's a fruitfulness in all of this, which is to your credit, that you would not have if you did not give. There is a fruit that is born in the life of a person who gives generously. And it's more important than any needs that are actually being met with the gift. Isn't that interesting? Paul's saying, generosity changes us. Generosity changes us. Have you realized this? When you give, doesn't it make you become compassionate, don't you? You're moved to respond to a need. You become empathic, full of empathy. You become sacrificial and loving and giving. In other words, when we give, we are becoming more and more like our Heavenly Father, who is our good Father, who loves to give good gifts to His children. And giving increases the spiritual fruit that is born in our lives. But not only that, don't miss the logic here. Paul says, I've received your payment, your payment. This is the word, this is like a debt, isn't it? They gave him money and it was a debit in their account, right? They gave him money, but it was an increase, he says, to their credit, also a financial term. So in other words, they have less money, but more credit. You see this? Less money, but more credit. To earthly eyes, their net worth has gone down because they gave. But in the eyes of heaven, their worth has risen. It's gone up. It is, as Paul says, a fragrant offering, an acceptable sacrifice, pleasing to God. In other words, what Paul is saying is, he goes, look, it's not what I want from you that matters, it's what I want for you that counts. In sharing in my troubles like you have just done, you have offered up a sacrifice that delights the Lord and is, to use the language of Jesus, storing up treasure in heaven. Because the truly rich know it is more blessed to give than to receive. You'll notice that's a line that Jesus said. It is more blessed to give than receive. You can read that in Acts 20, verse 35. The blessing of the giver comes both now and later. The blessing now is that giving actually changes us. It bears fruit in our lives. When we give, it is one of the things that God uses to conform us to the image of Christ. When we give ourselves away, we actually get ourselves back. We become beautiful, generous souls, increasingly like Jesus in every way. The second blessing comes later, and that is what Jesus refers to as storing up heavenly treasure. The biblical principle is that the more we give away in service of Christ and his gospel, the more we receive when we stand with him in glory. That's the economy of heaven. A debit on earth, a credit in heaven. It's the power of generosity. Thirdly, we see here the treasures of eternity. The treasures of eternity. Verse 19. And my God will supply every need of yours according to his riches and glory in Christ Jesus. To our God and Father be glory forever and ever. Amen. He says, you have generously and sacrificially supplied my every need, Philippian believers. And now my God will supply every need of yours. And once again, just to be clear, he's talking about spiritual provision mainly here. This is according to his riches in what? Not money. His riches in glory in Christ Jesus. That's what we're talking about. He says, there's glory for you, Philippian believers, in Christ Jesus. You've met my physical needs. My God will meet your spiritual needs in abundance according to the riches of his glory in Christ Jesus. That will be your supply. I want you to live from this glory. Draw on the strength of this glory. I want you to delight in all that is yours in Jesus Christ because it's an inexhaustible supply. His glory is forever and ever. Amen. Amen? You will never run out of the riches of glory that are his and now yours in Jesus Christ. You will never run out. Verse 21, greet every saint in Christ Jesus. The brothers who are with me greet you. All the saints greet you, especially those of Caesar's household. That's interesting. The grace of the Lord Jesus Christ be with your spirit. Isn't that beautiful right here at the end? There are followers of Jesus now in Caesar's household. Why? Because Paul is a prisoner of Caesar, and the gospel is advancing even in his chains. You cannot arrest the progress of the gospel. It is impossible. But we still haven't answered our question, have we? We still haven't answered the question we started with. Paul's mode of writing, as we've gone through this passage now, is clearly in keeping with the Greco-Roman customs associated with giving a reciprocal gift. There must be some reciprocal gift given in this exchange, or this doesn't make sense. As we've seen, at every point in this passage, Paul's focus is not on material resources, but mainly on spiritual resources, right? Which are far more valuable than anything this earth has. So here's the question. Could it be that Paul's lack of a thank you here is designed to help the Philippian believers realize that they are actually being sent a gift of far greater worth than any gift they gave Paul in the first place. Could it be that Paul writes with this enigmatic way in order to make them curious to try to figure out where the gift is? That's what I think is going on. Now, what is it that Paul is sending as a gift to Philippi? What is it? Go back to chapter 2, verse 19. I hope in the Lord Jesus to send Timothy to you soon. Chapter 2, verse 25. I thought it necessary to send to you Epaphroditus, my brother and fellow worker and fellow soldier, and your messenger and minister in my need. Friends, the gifts that Paul is sending to the Philippians are people, his most precious comrades. He is sharing their lives with them as gifts. He is sending Timothy and Epaphroditus to spur the Philippian believers on to love and good deeds so that they might be formed into the image of Christ, that they might stand pure and blameless in glory before God at the day of Christ Jesus. See, the Philippians aren't Paul's benefactors. They've supplied his material needs, yes, but he is supplying their spiritual needs as he sends these examples, these models, these embodied examples and representatives of what it looks like to live a life devout to Christ. If anything, he's the benefactor in this arrangement, you see. But that's not all. Not only is Paul sending two individuals to the Philippians, I want you to see this. Remember in the second verse of Philippians chapter 1. Philippians chapter 1, verse 2, he says, he opened up and said, grace to you, right? Grace to you. Here at the end, chapter 4, 23, he says, grace be with you. So in the beginning of the book, grace to you, it's coming to you, it's approaching, and now at the end, grace be with you. It's remaining with you. So what is the grace that was coming to the Philippians as they opened up Paul's letter and which now will remain with them having read through it to the very end? What's the grace? Don't you see? Paul's letter is itself grace. The letter itself is grace, a gift. It is the inspired Word of God. These are words of grace. This letter is a gift. Grace means gift, right? Paul is sending to the Philippian believers, on one hand, eternal souls, and on the other hand, the eternal Word of God. These are the means of grace, the gifts that Paul is giving. And there are only two things that last forever: God's word and people. God's word and people. These are infinite, eternal gifts that will not rust, cannot be stolen, will never be lost. These are priceless treasures, infinite in value. They are benevolent gifts. And the Philippians' gift to Paul was generous, but Paul's gift to them is full of glory and grace. Do you see that? And friends, truly, the truly rich prize the eternal value of God's word and God's people. The truly rich prize the eternal value of God's word and God's people. Friends, there is no greater return on investment than to invest in God's word and God's people. Amen? No other investment is more secure. No other significance could be higher. Nothing could yield greater satisfaction in life and eternity. There's nothing better than celebrating the joy of changed lives. Amen? And that happens when we invest ourselves and our resources in God's Word and God's people, the two things that last for eternity. Paul writes to Timothy, same Timothy we're talking about, later in life, in 1 Timothy 6, verses 7 to 19. I think these words are really good for us today. As for the rich in this present age, charge them not to be haughty, nor to set their hopes on the uncertainty of riches, but on God, who richly provides us with everything to enjoy. They are to do good, to be rich in good works, to be generous and willing to share, thus storing up treasure for themselves as a good foundation for the future, so that they may take hold of that which is truly life. Don't you want that? Our takeaway is the words of Jesus, Matthew 6, 21. Where your treasure is, there will your heart be also. Where your treasure is, there will your heart be also. Friends, where's your heart? Where's your heart? Not in theory, not ideally, not as you wish it to be. But where's your heart, really? Let's hold nothing back from our God. He's held nothing back for us. Isn't that true? Let's pray. Father, we're reminded of what really matters in a text like this. We so often live on the plane and in the values of this world, forgetting what is supremely valuable, where our treasure really lies, what really matters in the very end. Would you free us from the mastery of money? Would you form us into the image of Christ as we give generously? Would you help us to value what you value? Your people, your word, the advance of the gospel. Everything else is just play money, really. It matters, and yet it doesn't. True riches are something we can never lose in this world. It is kept in heaven for us, an inheritance that can never spoil or fade. Help us to live for glory. Live for the treasure that is you and all that you have for us in Christ. We give you ourselves. We hold nothing back. We are yours. We pray this in Jesus' name. Amen.
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26: If God's doing the speaking, whatever He says to us, it is going to contribute to our spiritual growth. Now, how do I know that? Because He says that He foreordained and predestined that you and I be conformed to the likeness of Christ. All right, if He foreordained before the foundation of the world that you and I be conformed to the likeness of Christ, whatever God tells me to do, simple or complex, it is going to be a part of my spiritual growth. God would never tell you anything that would cause your spiritual life to disintegrate.
27: When you pray and wait on God for direction, how can you know when it's His answer that you're sensing? Welcome to In Touch, the teaching ministry of Dr. Charles Stanley. We're glad you've joined us. Today we'll hear clear spiritual guidelines for identifying the voice of God as our series continues.
26: When you're listening to God, how do you know that it's God who's doing the speaking, or is it some other voice that you're hearing? And this is a question that people ask me often. I'm asking the Lord to give me direction, but it's like I'm getting two voices. How do I know that God is the one who's speaking to me, or if Satan is telling me this, or am I just talking to myself? And that is a very legitimate question that needs to be answered. And what I want to do is to help you be able to answer that in your life as you pray and seek His mind about those issues that are important to you. In the 16th chapter of Matthew, up until this point, Jesus has said nothing about suffering and dying on the cross. And He has asked His apostles, He said, "Whom do men say that I am?" And they gave Him some answers. And finally, Peter came up with the right answer and said, "Thou art the Christ, the Son of the living God." Jesus is talking about building His church. And then He says in verse 21, "From that time," that is that conversation in Caesarea Philippi, "Jesus Christ began to show His disciples that He must go to Jerusalem and suffer many things from the elders and chief priests and scribes and be killed and be raised up on the third day." Well, when He said that, the Scripture says, "And Peter took Him aside and began to rebuke Him, saying, 'God forbid it, Lord. This shall never happen to you.' But He," that is Jesus, "turned and said to Peter, 'Get behind me, Satan. You are a stumbling block to me, for you are not setting your mind on God's interest, but on man's." Now, in this passage, we see the difference between the voice of God and the voice of Satan. Now, I want you to listen very carefully to what I'm going to say, because it's important you hear this before I continue. If you are a believer walking in the Spirit, you understand the meaning of the cross, and you have experienced that crucifixion, and Christ Jesus is living His life in and through you, and the Holy Spirit has filled you, and you are a walking believer full of the Holy Spirit, it should be very, very easy for you to determine that what you're hearing is of God and not of man or of the flesh or the devil. In other words, it should be the normal, natural walk of the Spirit-filled, committed believer that when God speaks, you can identify the voice of God. So what I'm going to give you primarily is for those who are not that sure, who do not have the experience of being able to get on their face before God and know that they've heard from God. No question in their mind about it. So we're talking about being able to discern the voice of God when we're seeking His mind about something. Now, what I want to do is I want to give you a list of things that will help you to determine when you're trying to find the mind of God about something and you get two or three conflicting ideas, to help you to be able to sift through and to determine, oh, that couldn't be of God, or this is of God. As you're seeking the Lord's mind and you're praying, you will know that you have heard the voice of God. I don't mean an audible voice, but the Spirit of God speaking to you. You'll know that you're hearing from God when the following things are true. Number one, when what you hear is consistent with the Word of God. God would never tell you to do something or to engage in something or build a relationship that is not of Him, that is, that's inconsistent with Scripture. If you neglect the Word of God, if you don't get in the Word of God, if you don't build the Scriptures into your life, Satan comes along and speaks to you, and you say, that sounds super, that's a good idea, and don't check it out with Scripture, you can make a horrible mistake, a very, very costly mistake in your life. So the first question is, if what I'm hearing, is this consistent with the Word of God? And it would never be. You will never find Almighty God ever telling you to do anything that would contradict any portion of the Word of God. All right, number two, if you're hearing from God and you're asking and seeking His mind, what you have to ask is number two, does it conflict with human reason? Now, you see, usually Satan will say, well, look, this is the natural, normal thing to do. But usually, not always now, usually when God requires something of us, usually it will conflict with what is the natural, normal, reasonable thing to do. If you look at the life of Jesus, He usually did the opposite thing from which was expected and the opposite from what the world would do. He will never tell us to do anything that contradicts His Word, nor will He tell us to live our lives according to the reasonable, rational thinking of a world system that is anti-God, anti-Christ, and anti-faith. The third question is this. As the Lord speaks to your heart, you ask yourself this question. Is what I'm hearing, is this clashing with my fleshly nature? That is, my fleshly desires. God would never tell you to do anything, now watch this carefully, that would be consistent with gratifying the flesh. I did not say that God would never tell you anything that would bring contentment, joy, enjoyment, or fun. Listen, God is for fun, but He's for fun in the right way that will be pleasing and bring fulfillment and not instantaneous gratification of the flesh. So whatever you're hearing, is what you're hearing saying to you, gratify the flesh, fulfill the lust, go ahead and do it. Forget what anybody else says. It's your thing. It's your life. You can do like you please. It's you, you're the only person you've got to satisfy. God never speaks in those terms. God always speaks in terms of that which does what? That which gratifies the spirit within me, not the flesh. So God never speaks in some ways, but He speaks very clearly in other ways. And so we have to ask that. Fourthly, will this challenge my faith? That is, what I'm hearing, will this challenge my faith? Usually, if you'll think about it, what is God always up to in our life? God is always up to challenging our faith and building our faith because that builds our relationship to Him. It grows us into an intimacy with Him like nothing else will do. So when you're listening to the Lord, you ask yourself the question, will this challenge my faith? If it's from God, most of the time, it will challenge your faith. Now, the fifth one is this. Does this decision call for courage? And that is, if God's telling me to do something, is what He's saying, is this calling for an act of courage on my part? It may not always do that, but oftentimes it will. That is, I'm to do the thing that is not reasonable in the eyes of the world. That will challenge my faith. That will challenge me to have the courage to do the thing that's right, though the world may not see it that way. So it will challenge my courage. It will call for courage in my life to make that decision. Now I want to stop at that point, and I want to apply these first five back to the Scripture because I want you to see how real all of this was in this situation. Now go back for just a moment and remember what happened. Jesus, for the first time, is beginning to say to his disciples, I'm going to suffer at the hands of the Pharisees, the Sadducees, and the scribes. I'm going to be killed by them. Then I'm going to rise from the dead. All right, now, in the light of what he just said, I must die, I must be killed, and rise the third day. Let me ask you this question. Was the fact that Jesus Christ was to die, was that consistent with Scripture? Yes or no? Yes, because the Old Testament teaches that he would be, Isaiah 53. Secondly, we said that it was a conflict with human reason. Was his answer a conflict with human reason if here he was, and he was the Messiah, and going to set up an earthly kingdom, they were going to kill him and rise again? Was that in conflict with human reason that they were going to kill him and he was going to be resurrected from the dead? By all means. Number three, did this clash with Peter's fleshly desires? It certainly did, because he saw himself as one of the in-group, and he was, Peter, James, and John with Christ. And so that meant, if Jesus died, where did that leave Peter? So he was going to be left out in the cold. So let's face it, any one of us would probably have felt the same thing. Well, where am I going to be, Jesus, if you die? If you're going to set up a kingdom and you're the Messiah and the Pharisees, the Sadducees, and the scribes killed you, where is that going to leave me? So he was concerned about himself. Number four, did it challenge Peter's faith? You better believe it did when Jesus said, I'm going to rise again the third day. That was a challenge to his faith. Did it challenge his courage that he was willing to follow a man who said he was the Messiah, that there was going to be some kind of a battle in which he lost his life among the scribes, Pharisees, and the Sadducees, and that he was going to rise again? Would he have the courage to hang in there with him, though he was going to die? And if he rose, would he have the courage to follow him? Listen, every single one of those things were straight from God. And that's why Jesus said to him, notice what he said to him here in his response. He says, you're not setting your mind on God's interest, but man's. And what Jesus was saying to Peter when Peter said, hold it, it'll never be. He says, God forbid, Lord, I'll never let that happen. You'll never die at the hands of the scribes, Pharisees, and the Sadducees. It's just not going to happen. What did Jesus say? He said, Peter, you're a stumbling block. But he didn't say Peter. He says, get behind me, Satan. Jesus knew that through the lips of Peter, Satan had expressed his objection to what Jesus was about to do, because Jesus' death on the cross would be the atoning sacrifice to save all of mankind. And I want to tell you, my friend, there are many, many voices today, most of which are not from God. And I believe, as a maturing believer, if we're listening to God, if God is speaking and He's speaking, God isn't going to lead us to make the wrong decisions. He's going to protect us in our decision making. He's going to protect us when we're listening to Him. And when you and I learn to walk in the Spirit, when we understand the meaning of the cross, and when we walk in the Spirit and not in the flesh, and God is in control of our lives, it'll be very simple for us to be able to detect the voice of God versus the voice of Satan. And what I'm simply giving you are some signals that you can go by, that when you start getting conflicting voices and conflicting views, is there any way, anything to sift those things through to be able to say, God would never do that, that's not of God, this is of God? And that's what I'm trying to do in this message. We're half through those points. Let's move on to number six. Now, when God is doing the talking, when God is doing the speaking, and you're listening, He's going to cause you to think of the effects of this decision on other people. He's going to cause you to think of its effects upon other people. Now, here's what Satan says. Satan says, don't worry about anybody else. Do your own thing. You don't have but your life. You've got your own rights. You just do what you want to do. God never speaks in those terms. Friend, God never talks about our rights. He talks about our surrender. He talks about our crucifixion. He talks about Christ Jesus. He talks about loving the brother. He talks about bearing each other's burdens. He talks about encouraging one another. He talks about being careful about our witness, lest we cause our brother to stumble. That's what God says. That doesn't mean that God will let you tell you to check out what everybody else believes before you make a decision. I'm not saying that. I'm simply saying that any kind of carelessness about its effect upon other people, that voice is not from God. Then, as you're listening, more than likely, if God is doing the speaking, He's going to caution you to be patient. Listen, I don't believe you'll find anywhere in Scripture where God tells somebody to rush into a decision. God will never tell you, just rush in, blindly rush in. You may have to move swiftly, but you can move swiftly in the will of God, in the Spirit of God, and not be rushing into a situation. You see, if you're getting this rush, rush, hurry, hurry, go ahead, you better put a check on that one. Usually, if God's doing the talking, He's not rushing you into something and hurrying you along and moving along thoughtlessly, but God wants all the details just right. All right, the next one. And that is, if you're listening to the Lord and God is speaking to your heart, He's going to speak in a way that you will consider the future consequences of what you're about to do. Now, listen to me. When Satan says, move on, go ahead, just move on, make the decision, don't worry about the consequences, listen. God is very, very interested and concerned about the future consequences of all of our actions. And so if you're listening from God, if you're listening to Him, He's going to bring that up. But if you get this sometimes blatant, boisterous voice of some demonic power that says, do it now, don't worry about the consequences. You don't live but once. That, my friend, is the word of the world. You only live once? That's right, down here. Why worry about tomorrow? Because tomorrow is eternally long. And you see, if you're listening to God, God is going to involve the future consequences of this decision. So you're going to hear that, all right? A very important point here also is this. That is, if you're listening to the Lord and let's say, for example, that you've decided to get advice from someone else. Maybe God may say to you, you need to go to so-and-so and get advice because there's some decisions that other people know more about the details and the consequences than we do. And so God would indeed oftentimes lead us to get advice. But here's what I believe God will tell you. If God leads you to get advice, God wants you to check out the lifestyle of the person from whom you're getting advice. Why should a believer go to a non-believer to get advice that's going to affect his or her life? Now, some of you who are in some areas of business may have a problem with that, but I want to challenge you to consider that in whatever business you may be in. Consider the lifestyle of those from whom you're getting advice about your life that will affect your life and your family, your business, and your finances. So what we have to ask is this. Is the advice we're getting, is it the kind of advice that's coming from a person whose lifestyle that is consistent with the Word of God? All right. Not only that, if God's doing the speaking, whatever He says to us, it is going to contribute to our spiritual growth. Now, how do I know that? Because He says that He foreordained and predestined that you and I be conformed to the likeness of Christ. All right, if He foreordained before the foundation of the world that you and I be conformed to the likeness of Christ, whatever God tells me to do, simple or complex, it is going to be a part of my spiritual growth. God would never tell you anything that would set you back spiritually. He would never tell you to do anything that would cause your spiritual life to disintegrate. He would never tell you to do anything that would hinder you and harm your spiritual growth. But rather, the things that God will tell you to do, simple or complex as they may be, will be a contribution to your spiritual growth. Very, very important we ask the question, if I do what I believe God is saying, will this contribute to my spiritual growth or will it hinder me? Whatever He's saying is going to contribute to my spiritual growth. Now tear me down. One last thing. When you're talking to Him and listening, God's doing the speaking and you're trying to find out whose voice it is, one of the things that's going to happen is there's going to be a calmness that develops in your spirit. And as you begin to discern the voice of God, there's going to be a calmness, and then you're going to have what Paul said, the peace that passes all human understanding, because he says that peace, look, he says that peace garrisons you about. It surrounds you like a fortress to keep you from feeling anxiety anymore and worry anymore or frustration and fears about the decision. You've heard from God. When somebody says, I've prayed and I've got faith and I believe this is of God, listen. You may be able to believe with your mind, but you'll never be able to believe with your spirit and exercise spiritual faith if God's not in a thing, because, listen, your spirit will never agree to believing something that's not of God. What we have to ask is the peace really there? And you see, he says, the Amplified Bible says, the peace of God sits as umpire in my heart to tell me when I'm safe or whether I'm headed in the wrong direction or not. Now, you remember when you were a kid growing up and your mom said, supper's going to be done, finished at 6 o'clock, be there. You said, yes, ma'am. You got to playing with your friends. 6:15 went by and, boy, you heard it. Charles! Charles! Did you know I didn't have to wonder if that was my mom's voice? I knew in a split second whose voice that was. I knew what she wanted as soon as she called. I didn't have to learn my mom's voice. I grew up hearing it. I knew it. 1,000 mothers could have called my name. Only my mother could have called my name in a way that got my attention. I want to tell you something. If you're saved, it ought to be the natural, normal thing for you that when God speaks, you know it is your Father who's called your name.
27: 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Coming up in today's moment with Charles Stanley.
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26: How many of us, if we had considered the future consequences of some of our decisions, would not have made some decisions we've made? Right. You know what Satan says? Satan says, forget the future. Don't worry about it. I mean, you don't have, listen, you know what Satan's word is? Eat, drink, and be merry. What he doesn't say is, for tomorrow you're going to die and face the judgment. He doesn't say that. That part's not important. Satan's not the kind of fellow who would remind you of the scripture, whatever man sows, that shall he also reap. And all through the New Testament, in clear black and white print, and oftentimes between the lines, there's the message of considering the future consequences of your decision. Whenever God is speaking, God always has your future in mind. He also always has He's going to be bringing you to think about, now, if I make this decision in this way, what will be the future consequences to me? What will be the future consequences to my family? What will be the future consequences to my business partners here or my vocation? What will be the future consequences to my witness? God is interested in the future consequences of today's decision.
27: 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Has this program helped you with that? We'd love to know how. 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
5: Near the end of the Revolutionary War, George Washington received a letter from one of his own officers. Colonel Louis Nicola suggested that America might be better served by a monarchy, with Washington himself as king. Washington firmly rejected the idea. He had spent years leading Americans in a fight for independence from a monarchy. He would not see that victory end with America creating a king of its own. He understood that the cause of the revolution was greater than any one man. His example reminds us that power can be offered, earned, or taken. But character determines whether we use it for ourselves or remain faithful to something greater.
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So Daniel, the second chapter, starting at verse 1, there was notice, if you will, what the word of the Lord declares, what it says. And in the second year of the reign of Nebuchadnezzar dreamed dreams, wherewith his spirit was troubled, and his sleep brake from him. Then the king commanded to call the magicians, and the astrologers, and the sorcerers, and the Chaldeans, for to show the king his dreams. So they came and stood before the king. And the king said unto them, I have dreamed a dream, and my spirit was troubled to know the dream. Then spake the Chaldeans to the king in Syriac, O king, live forever. Tell your servants the dream, and we will show you the interpretation. The king answered and said to the Chaldeans, The thing is gone from me. If you will not make known unto me the dream with the interpretation thereof, you shall be cut in pieces, and your houses shall be made a dunghill. But if you show the dream and the interpretation thereof, you shall receive of me gifts and rewards and great honor. Therefore show me the dream and the interpretation thereof. They answered again and said, Let the king tell his servants the dream, and we will show the interpretation of it. The king answered and said, I know of a certainty that you would gain the time, because you see the thing is gone from me. But if you will not make known unto me the dream, there is but one decree for you. For you have prepared lying and corrupt words to speak before me, till the time be changed. Therefore tell me the dream, and I shall know that you can show me the interpretation thereof. The Chaldeans answered before the king and said, There is not a man upon the earth that can show the king's matter. Therefore there is no king, lord, nor ruler that asks such things at any magician or astrologer or Chaldean. And it is a rare thing that the king requires, and there is none other that can show it before the king except the gods, whose dwelling is not with flesh. For this cause the king was angry and very furious, and commanded to destroy all the wise men of Babylon. And the decree went forth that the wise men should be slain, and they sought Daniel and his fellows to be slain. On today, my friends, I would like for us to take as our text of Scripture these verses of Scripture that we have found for us here in the book of Daniel, this second chapter. And it is from this text of Scripture that I would like to take some time on today and address the topic, what to do when the problem seems unsolvable. What to do when the problem seems unsolvable. Dear ones, as we look at the text of Scripture that is before us, what we have before us is the recounting of a time where Daniel and those that were with him were faced with a situation that, for the most part, seemed to be unsolvable. They are faced with a situation that, for them, at this particular time, it seemed to be unsolvable. It was a situation and a time that they were asked to address that was beyond their ability to fully understand it. It was a situation that was beyond their resources to even begin to address it. It was a situation that was beyond their knowledge to begin to comprehend it. And it was a situation that was

Hello, dear ones. This is Pastor Michael Fields. And here at the end of today's broadcast, I just wanted to take a moment and say thank you to all of you for taking the time out of your day to tune in and listen to our program. My hope is that today's broadcast has been a blessing to you in some way and has helped you in your walk and in your relationship with the Lord. And I want to encourage all of you to tell a friend about this program and join us here next time as we look into the riches of God's Word in order to find a word for life.

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6: Near the end of the Revolutionary War, George Washington received a letter from one of his own officers. Colonel Louis Nicola suggested that America might be better served by a monarchy, with Washington himself as king. Washington firmly rejected the idea. He had spent years leading Americans in a fight for independence from a monarchy. He would not see that victory end with America creating a king of its own. He understood that the cause of the revolution was greater than any one man. His example reminds us that power can be offered, earned, or taken. But character determines whether we use it for ourselves or remain faithful to something greater.
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16: Praise the Lord. Good morning, good afternoon, good evening. I know you're listening to this broadcast on the weekend of Saturday and Sunday, September 5th and 6th. My name is Ray McMahon, coming to you from Praise, Power, and Prayer Temple, and with the help of many people locally and people who have gotten behind the preaching of the message of the covenant of marriage broken only by death and what Jesus has to say. But today we're going to be looking at a continuation of the message of John the Baptist. Do you know why John the Baptist was put into prison and by whom? Do you know why he was beheaded? Did Jesus know that John was in prison? Well, the answer, of course, is yes, and Jesus knew why. The question I asked is, well, why didn't Jesus do something about it, you know, to rescue his cousin, his friend? Why not? Unless the life we live now is only temporary. Why are the churches turning their back on the words of Jesus when he said to the Pharisees who were deriding him in Luke 16, you can read 14 to 18, why did he say that ye are they which justify yourselves before men? But God knoweth your hearts, and what is highly esteemed among men is abomination. What's he talking about? Abomination in the sight of God? Well, see, the Pharisees had tempted him on this doctrine of the truth of the covenant of marriage quite a few times. They knew what he told the nation in the Sermon on the Mount. They knew about the exception clauses in Matthew 5, 31 and 32, where it says, except it be for fornication. They knew what Jesus meant by that. That during the espousal period, before a man and wife were called husband and wife, and before they came together and were in covenant, if there was proof of fornication, a bill of divorcement, like Joseph was willing to give, a just man willing to give Mary, his espoused wife. They all knew that. There was never a loophole suggested to get out of a covenant and then divorce your covenant spouse and marry another and still be under grace. I've heard a lot of people talking about polygamy lately. And it's like, you know, we are in the last days. They point to the Old Testament, you know, the people that had multiple wives. But the Lord never said he approved of it. He works with what's going on in people's lives. But Jesus, your Savior, always pointed back to Genesis. He never endorsed polygamy. And everybody that had some form of polygamy had trouble and strife and contention in their families. Jesus is the one that died on the cross for my sins. And it's Jesus that told the Pharisees. And he knew that they were unless they repented, they did not like what he was saying on a lot of things, but particularly their personal lives. And he said to them, can you quote it? Whosoever puts away his wife and marry another committeth adultery against her. That's in Mark 10, 11. Also in Luke 16, commits adultery. Luke 16, 18 also says, whosoever marries her that is put away, meaning divorced from covenant by her husband, new man, whether he was ever married before, doesn't really matter. If he marries another man's wife, divorced or not, if it's covenant, then he is entering into adultery. Now, it can be legal in the society, even in your religion, but it's not approved of by the Lord Jesus Christ. And in Mark 10, verse 12, when the disciples asked him in verse 10, well, what's going on with all of this doctrine that the Pharisees are taking you on about? That's really what they were asking, because they were supposed to carry his true message, as is every pastor, prophet, priest, rabbi. From the beginning, Jesus said it was not so when they challenged him. He didn't go back to the polygamy. He went back to the beginning. God's original and continuous intent. When he said from the beginning, it was means God never changed his mind about what you're doing. So anyway, what did he say? He said, and if a woman shall put away her husband and marry another, if she does that, she commits adultery. It's an ongoing thing. I don't care if you're old, young, your adulterous marriage has lasted longer than your real one. You had children. That doesn't make it a covenant. If you have children committing fornication, that doesn't mean fornication is going to get you to heaven unless you repent. Why is this so hard to comprehend? Anyway, I want to talk about John the Baptist today. And you can also, if you're listening on the radio and you want to hear the radio recordings, you can go to my Facebook page at Pastor Raymond McMahon. Facebook keeps it up for 30 days. Remember, we're recording this. If you're listening on the 5th or 6th of September, we did record it on the 23rd of August. So I just hope you understand that. So we're recording on the 23rd. That's a Sunday of August. And you're hearing it on the 5th and 6th, if I'm right. I think I am. Okay. So they're telling me that that's yes. So you're sure, fellas, that it's not on the 30th and 31st of August? I'm talking to the people in the studio. So we're good on the 5th and 6th? Well, in any event, no matter whether I got the dates right, we are definitely recording on the 23rd, and you can look us up on our YouTube channel at Praise, Power, and Prayer Temple. We have hundreds of archive broadcasts going many years of the radio, of Friday night Bible study, and also of Sunday services. And we also are on my Facebook page. Again, they're saved for 30 days on Pastor Raymond McMahon on Facebook Live. We're also on podcasts now for the radio broadcast in particular, Podbean, Spotify, Amazon Music, Apple Music. And I hope you would go to Amazon Prime. You can Google the title, The Unbreakable Covenant of Marriage by Raymond McMahon. It's not very expensive to buy. You can order it from us directly, as some people have recently. Copy to a man in New York. I assume his check is coming in and everything's ready to go. A man is also called up to order a case of 26 of our original copies. I do have quite a few cases left of our original order. But you can just buy a copy, the cover's a little different, of The Unbreakable Covenant of Marriage by going to Amazon.Prime. If you go to our YouTube or Facebook channel on these recordings, there's a link right there for you to get to the book. So I want to talk about John the Baptist. I asked you some questions earlier. Now, Jesus spoke about John in both Matthew 11, 17 to 15, and Luke 7 to 24. So I'm going to start in the book here. See, Jesus himself confirmed that John was the prophesied forerunner of him in both Isaiah 40 and Malachi 3. Jesus is the bridegroom and the espoused husband of the bride and body of Christ. John the Baptist is the friend of the groom, the friend of the bridegroom, what we would call the best man. The honeymoon is the seven-year period following the rapture, when we rise to meet the Lord in the air. This will be followed by the marriage feast of the Lamb. And then we're coming back with Jesus, because he, with his blood, not only bought my salvation, he bought the title deed of the earth back to him. Psalm 2 says, the Father, you should read Psalm 2 and see what the Father said to Jesus. Jesus said, I will declare the decree. The Lord has said unto me, thou art my son. This day have I begotten thee. Ask of me, and I will give thee the heathen for thine inheritance, and the uttermost parts of the earth for thy possession. So how are you going to deal with this, the real Jesus? Doesn't this make you want to purify yourself, even as Jesus is pure, which is written about in 1 John chapter 3, 1 through 3. And another question today, is there anything or even anyone, even family, and that's a tough one for many people, is there anything, or, but if you know Jesus, following him is golden. Is there anything or anyone on this earth that is worth being left behind? For Jesus said, don't think I'm come to send peace, I'm coming to send a sword. The sword is the word of God. Family may not agree with your decision for Christ, and they may give you some pretty strong emotional and blackmailing blowback for it. Now, doctrine is one thing. Knowing Jesus and living for him and believing what he said, that brings division many times. As believers, we're to seek the unity of the Holy Ghost and the bond of peace. But he told us already, be of good cheer. In the world, you shall have tribulation, but be of good cheer. I have overcome the world. Many people are thinking, well, I get saved, so everything is going to be glorious on this earth. Maybe not so much. Jesus said, if any man want to be my disciple, let him, can't force you, can tell you about it. Let him deny himself, take up his cross, and follow me. So the corresponding passage to Matthew 11 is found in Luke 7. So let's read that. And when the messengers of John were departed, he began to speak unto the people concerning John. What went ye out in the wilderness for to see? A reed shaken with the wind? What went ye out for to see? A man clothed in soft raiment? Behold, they which are gorgeously apparelled and live delicately are in king's courts. But what went ye out for to see? A prophet? Yea, I say unto you. Now remember, this is Jesus speaking right now. And much more than a prophet. This is he of whom it is written, behold, I send my messenger before thy face, which shall prepare thy way before thee. For I say unto you, among those that are born of women, there is not a greater prophet than John the Baptist, but he that is least in the kingdom of God is greater than he. So you say you're saved. Are you with another man's wife? Are you with another woman's covenant husband? Or are you with somebody other than your covenant husband or wife? So you would say, well, I'm in the kingdom of God. But that's not what Paul said in his letters. That if I would believe that about you, and you are one of the both of you have living covenant spouses, and you're now married, the church might have even approved, encouraged you, supporting you in it. But Jesus said, whosoever puts away his wife, meaning covenant wife, or for the woman, covenant husband, and then marries another, he or she is then committing adultery. And Jesus said, and whosoever marries her that is put away from her husband committeth adultery. Now you can quote to me the exception clauses all day long, but the Pharisees, his enemies, never even used it against him. Because they knew, the whole nation knew what it meant. That if you're espoused in Jewish practice, you're considered husband and wife. And the only cause not to go into the covenant, legitimately at that point, once espoused in the betrothal, was cause and proof of fornication. That's all there is to it. Anything more than that is to accommodate lasciviousness, the sins of the flesh. If somebody came to your church and wanted to give their life to Christ, and they were struggling with drugs, alcohol, any immoral activity, wouldn't you seek to counsel them? Wouldn't you seek to talk to them righteously and say, look, my brother, fornication, it says right here, 1 Corinthians 6:9, no fornicator has eternal life. But if you want to come to Jesus, Paul must have told the Corinthians this before they were, quote, saved, because he said such were some of you. But now everybody wants a big, big tent church. And what really makes the big tent dangerous is when you accommodate immorality. But you see, y'all been convinced that if it's, as long as it's a heterosexual adulterous marriage, that's not as bad as all the other sins. But Jesus said to the Pharisees, in the sight of God, and that's his father, it's abomination. Now, you either do believe Jesus or you don't. And if you do, well, then the question is no longer what's true, because it is true what Jesus says. What am I going to do? And what about people that I'd love and care about, and they're in this situation? Jesus told us all, you have to love him more than you love others, even more than you love your own life. So what did Jesus say about John? Among those that are born of women, there is not a greater prophet than John the Baptist. But he that is least in the kingdom of God is greater than he. And all the people that heard him and the publicans justified God. In other words, all the people that heard him and the publicans, even, yes, the tax collectors, justified God. How? Because they were baptized with the baptism of John. They were repenting of their sins. Remember how John spoke, I think it's, well, you can find it in the early Gospels, when he called the Pharisees and the scribes and the lawyers, people like that who were coming to his baptized. In another place, he said, well, who's warned you to flee from the wrath to come? He's called them vipers. But now that we find out, though, they came to the baptism of John, they didn't justify God. Jesus says, but the Pharisees and lawyers rejected the counsel of God against themselves. Not Jesus, not even John the Baptist's counsel. It was the counsel of God. And those of you that are affirming adulterous marriages are rejecting the words of Jesus and the counsel of God. You can still do what you want, but it's against themselves, being not baptized of him. So it was important. And had they justified God and submitted to the baptism of John, I believe that they would have been more open to hear what Jesus then has to say, because John was the forerunner preparing the way for Jesus. Jesus didn't change God's word in the New Testament, but he is the only way now home for Jew and Gentile alike. He said, when one of his disciples asked him, Jesus said, I am the way, the truth, and the life. No man cometh unto the Father but by me. See, both of these accounts in Matthew 11 and Luke 7 follow a scene where John the Baptist, who was then in prison, and we should know why, we'll find that out. If you can read about it in Matthew 14, you can also read about it in Mark 6. Why was he put in prison and what happened after that? So while he's in prison, he sent messengers to Jesus. So Jesus knew John was in prison, and he knew why. He knew why Herod put him in prison. John wanted to know if Jesus was the one to come, or should they look for another? In verse 21 of Luke's account, Jesus in that same hour, while John's messengers were there, the messengers were watching Jesus cure many of their infirmities, of the people, of course, and plagues, and of evil spirits, and unto many. You know what? If you have an infirmity, insanity, mental infirmity, physical infirmity, plagues, you're beset by evil spirits, Jesus can cure you. Jesus is the one. And unto many that were blind, he gave sight. Jesus told the messengers to tell John again that, quote, to reinforce and bolster up John's courage and faith after being imprisoned. He said, the blind receive their sight, and the lame walk. This is all testifying that Jesus has to be the Messiah. The lepers are cleansed, the deaf hear, the dead are raised up, and the poor have the gospel preached to them, Matthew 11:5. Why did Jesus say all of this again to John through his messengers? Perhaps because John, having been put in prison, was discouraged and struggling with doubt. When Jesus came to John to be baptized of him in Jordan, John knew, he recognized that Jesus was the one to come. And John said, pointing to Jesus, to all the others coming to be baptized, repenting of their sins, he said, behold, the Lamb of God, which taketh away the sin of the world. Now John knew this because the Father had revealed to him. He saw the Spirit descending from heaven like a dove, and it abode upon him. John went on to testify, and they were actual cousins, but that was not how he recognized Jesus. John went on to share that he did not recognize Jesus based upon appearance, but only because the Father in heaven had told John how to know, well, which man was the one to come. Quote from John 1, upon whom thou, John, shalt see the Spirit descending and remaining on him, the same as he which baptizes with the Holy Ghost. And I saw and bear record that this is the Son of God. John knew by revelation from God that Jesus was the one to come. Yet in prison, confined for the first time in his life, very life being threatened, and he told the truth, by the way. He began to wrestle with doubt. That is, did he? That is why in both Matthew and Luke, Jesus finished his message back to John with these words. Can we apply these words to your life, to your stance, to your love for Jesus and his word? And blessed is he, Jesus said, whosoever shall not be offended in me. Does it offend you? You can blame me for sharing it with you, I suppose. But it's the words of Jesus that when he said, whosoever putteth away his wife, covenant wife, or a woman putting away her covenant husband, and then after they've done that, they marry another, Jesus said, it's not a second covenant. Yeah, you marry another. People look at it that way. But heaven looks at it different. He said, Jesus said, they're committing adultery. And he made it clear that there's no innocent victim in this, so that if a man puts away his wife, even if he's a bad guy, cruel, unloving, hard-hearted, demanding, bitter, unforgiving, whatever the cause was, and somebody else comes along and marries that woman, Jesus says he's committing adultery with her. Does that mean she's not committing adultery with the man that marries her after her husband divorced her? Of course she's now committing adultery. Even the Pharisees had to admit in Deuteronomy 24, 1 through 4, that the reason the woman, having been put away by her covenant husband and then marrying another, can't go back, because she's now been with another man, and that defiled her. It says it. You see, people want, as heterosexuals, to be fine with Jesus as long as those other bad sins, you agree that they are sins, and they are. And God wants people, everybody, to repent. It's like a protected class of sin in the churches, folks. Wow. See, these words were exactly what John the Baptist needed to hear. Christ's words were a healing balm to John's spirit, enabling him to gird up the loins of his mind before his execution, to finish with victory the course laid out for him. What kind of a victory is being beheaded? Well, it was for John. Before we move on to John's final message, his imprisonment and murder, look back at the Pharisees and lawyers who refused to be baptized by John. Well, why wouldn't they be baptized? They were there at the Jordan River. They heard his messages. But if they were to be baptized as the common people were for the remission of sins, they would have had to confess their sins openly like all the others did as they were being baptized. Well, the Pharisees and lawyers wanted no part of that. And that is the problem with many today. Many want a salvation that requires no specific confession, or a salvation that will admit to sin, not to be blackmailed with it later, but that will confess their sins. But yet today requires so many areas no more forsaking of the sin God wants to save you from. Sinful relationships. Even Judas admitted that he had betrayed the innocent blood of Christ. But Judas, instead of making it right with Jesus, he went back to the very people who paid him to betray Jesus. Well, they could not and would not grant him absolution. So he threw the betrayal money back and then took his own life by hanging himself. But that was not repentance. You know what? I often quote Mark and Matthew for why John was in prison. But there's some brief verses in Luke 3, verses 19 and 20. But Herod the Tetrarch, being reproved by him for Herodias, here it says it every time, though Herod had married her, his brother Philip's wife. And for all the evils which Herod had done, because John kept speaking up about it, added yet this above all, that he shut up John in prison. And now Herod the Tetrarch, this again is in Luke 9, 7 through 9, after John had been executed, he was hearing about Jesus. So Herod the Tetrarch heard of all that was done by Jesus, and he was perplexed because that it was said of some that John was risen from the dead, of some that Elijah the prophet had appeared, and of others that one of the old prophets was risen again. And Herod said, John have I beheaded, but who is this of whom I hear such things? And he desired to see him. Now, I don't have time to read both accounts of Matthew and Mark on this. You can read Matthew 14. You can read Mark chapter 6. I've often gone over it on the radio. So I'm going to skip reading the accounts and go back to what God had me to share with you in this book. The reason that Herod put John into prison is obvious. John had reproved him for marrying his brother Philip's wife Herodias. John told Herod that it was not lawful for Herod to have her. Though Herod had married Herodias, John made it clear that from God's view, Herodias was still Philip's wife and was referred to as such in both Luke, Mark, and Matthew. These passages, some of the passages, indicate that Herod was very sorry, exceedingly sorry, when Herodias and her daughter set the trap for John the Baptist's head. But Herod was not sorry enough to reverse the travesty of his acquiescence to the audacity of Herodias and her daughter's request. See, his sorrow does not and did not represent true biblical repentance. Notice that those with Herod at the supper did nothing to graciously intervene. How horrible this all was, including the dancing of the damsel, which all the men apparently liked. How ironic that Herod would honor this awful promise he had made to Herodias' daughter in front of the important guests, and yet he would not honor his own brother Philip's marriage vows, nor his own vows to previous woman. You can research this fact. I believe it was the daughter of a Nabataean leader. If Herod heard and observed John gladly in many things, knowing that he was a just and holy man, why wouldn't Herod observe John when John rebuked him for marrying Herodias, who was Herod's brother Philip's covenant wife? John was saying, in effect, that Herod was in adultery, a sin which the Apostle Paul clearly states in 1 Corinthians 6:9, you look it up, and in Galatians 5:21, look it up, keeps one from eternal life. Of course, you can repent. The Pharisees could have repented. The lawyers could have repented, but they didn't. Maybe later, I don't know. The only way Herod could rectify this in the sight of man was to civilly put Herodias away. Now, I often have to preach about this. God told me to. So some of you know what happens when you share these truths in your churches. So try even suggesting this to the Christians and the pastors today who themselves are divorced and married again, having been put away their own covenant spouses. But you see, in the sight of God, Herod and Herodias were not married at all. They were in sin. And of course, there was a lot of other sin they needed to repent of. One can imagine how Herodias was acting back home after John rebuked them. What do you think? Is Jesus right? Amen.
15: 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My name is Joshua McMahon. 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
4: Today on The Level of Pastor Poncho, we continue our studies in the Gospel of John. And today we find ourselves looking further at chapter 19. And in this chapter, John takes us from Gabbatha, which is in Hebrew, pavement, to Golgotha, the hill of Calvary. Now the first scene in this chapter is that of Pilate bringing Jesus before the multitude. Now Jesus is bloody, torn by the scourging he has suffered. He is still wearing his crown of thorns and purple robe with which the soldiers had dressed him in mockery. And so Pastor Poncho will draw us some lessons from this passage of scripture on how Jesus moved to the Via della Rosa, the way of the cross, on today's program of On the Level. Here's Poncho.

0: And now with today's program of On the Level, here's Pastor Pancho.
1: Turn to John chapter 19, and we're going to read only verses 1 through 16 only, because there's so much. Now, I entitled this message, Onwards to the Via Dolorosa. The Via Dolorosa basically means the pathway of sorrow. And so it is when you go to Israel, people like to travel through the Via Dolorosa. They have certain stations, but those are non-biblical, quite traditional. They're very moving, but they're non-biblical whatsoever. And in fact, the Jerusalem that you're walking on, it's not the same Jerusalem streets, because we're like around 12 to 14 feet above the original streets from the time of Jesus' Jerusalem. So if you want to really go to see steps of the Jerusalem of Jesus, you have to go to someone's house or a business, and you have to go down to their cellar, and there you see some places the real stones and pavement of the Jerusalem of Jesus' time. But the Via Dolorosa is basically man-made. And so, but now it's so beautiful. It's part of our culture. We know we equate the Via Dolorosa to that horrific walk that Jesus walked. After we see the scourging that we'll see today, you will notice that for him to carry the cross, it was unbelievable. Where a gentleman had to be recruited to help him carry the cross all the way to Golgotha. And so we'll see that, Lord willing, next week. But we want to see something. I want to look at Matthew 21, verses 1 through 31, Mark 15, Luke 23, and then I like to treat John 19, verses 1 through 16. That's a mistake, 19 through 1 through 16. The reason being is that you see, the crucifixion process in the narrative is not that long. And so you have to look at all four Gospels to appreciate it and understand it. Crucifixion was something you don't even talk about. The Romans didn't even like it. People will never talk about the resurrection. As you know, capital punishment today, we don't fry people anymore with the electric chair anymore. We don't have the gas chamber anymore in capital punishment. We do have hanging still in some states. But for the most part, what's the way their people are being killed or eliminating capital punishment? Lethal injection. So can you imagine if we go to South America and we're preaching Jesus and they say, we have a Savior. Yeah, but he died, rose from the dead. How did he die? Well, he died in a lethal injection. We have to explain. What do you mean lethal injection? Lethal injections are only used against, you know, heinous crimes. What did your Savior do? And we have to say, he didn't do anything. But this was something that God wanted, because this was the only way that God will be able to

0: solve humanity. He had to die. It was prophesied through Isaiah, through the prophets. It was all prophesied. And so, as we read, I want you to make sure you have some observations here, okay? First of all, understand when we read, you're going to see this so that the prophecy may be fulfilled. From now on, everything that Jesus is doing, everything that Pilate is doing, everything the crowd is doing, everything the religious people are doing, everything they're doing, even though, like Judas, people don't understand. They say, well, if Judas was going to basically backstab Jesus, what fault does Judas have if God made him to do that? No, God did not make him to do that. It's like Pharaoh in Egypt. The Bible says that God made Pharaoh's heart even harder. But you see, that was the predisposition of Pharaoh already. So God used the will of people. God used the violence of people. God used the demeanor of evil people for his own program. Because when they asked Pilate, when Jesus said, it's not your fault. You know, he who gave me to you has greater blame. But you, nevertheless, you're still blameful. Because you see in a moment that, and this is one of the observations, the second one. The first one, notice the prophecy being fulfilled. The purposes of God will have to be accomplished because God always accomplishes his purposes. He uses people like you and I, but he can also use wayward people. Do you know that your boss may not be a Christian and that your boss doesn't believe in God? He's an atheist or a vow atheist. Do you believe that God can use your boss to bless you? Yes or no? Absolutely. There are people, man, who don't even know the word of God. They don't even know they're being used by God. God is powerful. He's omnipotent. He's omnipresent. He is sovereign. That means he's in control of everything. And so, you see this. Secondly, I want you to look at Pilate. Look who he is. He's a powerful man. He is an authority. He has credentials. He has dynamics. He has power. He has military. He has money. He has the ability to save your life or destroy your life. That's how powerful he is. But something happened to this man. You see him, and you can't blame him, you see, because we learned last week, and we'll see that in a moment, that when they brought him, remember they brought him early in the morning? And they says, what has he done? And they said, this man agitates the nation. And this man does not pay taxes. And this man is proclaiming himself to be a king. Those were the charges. But that's not why they condemned Jesus to death, remember. They condemned Jesus to death because of blasphemy. Why? Because they asked Jesus straight up, I adjured you in the name of God, are you the Messiah? And Jesus said, I am. And the high priest tore his robe in disgust, in an outward expression of unbelief. And he says, we have heard it ourselves. What do you say? He deserves death. That was the condemnation. So you see, they're already lying. And so when Pilate hears that this guy is an agitator, he's not paying his taxes, and he asks Jesus. Because the Bible says, you'll see in a moment, that Pilate knows what's up. Because the Bible says that Pilate knew that they brought Jesus because they were envious of him. So he knows that. So they bring him the charges. This man is an agitator. The crime is sedition. What is sedition? Rebels. Rebellion against authority. That's sedition. When we started the American Revolution, the crown in England said that this country was now seditionist, and they became basically guerrillas, and they became a continental army because that was the charge, sedition. And so Pilate goes and asks Jesus, you know, if this is what it is. Okay, there's no crime in killing this guy for this. Plus, the silence of Jesus gets Pilate weird. See, Isaiah said when that time would come that Christ will be led as a type of an animal to the slaughter. What was type of animal? A lamb. A little baby lamb. Not the ugly big lambs. They're really hip, you know what I mean? And not the ones from Knott's Berry Farm. They're sharp. They're sharp. You know, we're talking about a very decent little lamb, a little innocent one. They don't even know what time it is. You pick them up, you can show them a blade, and they go, oh. A goat is different. A goat is sharp. A goat smells fear. A goat senses fear, and immediately his eyeballs go up, and they go crazy. Not the lamb. Jesus said nothing. He was tranquil. He was calm, collected, beaten to a pulp. He would not say anything. The sovereignty, the majesty of God in Jesus Christ freaked Pilate out. So Pilate said, I find no fault in this man. And so the Jews were saying, kill him, get rid of him. So we learned last week that during the Passover, it was customary to let one man out of prison as a gesture. So he had a violent 187 PC, a murderer by the name of Barabbas. This guy was a murderer. This guy was a lifer. And so Pilate, no doubt, took this guy because he thought, no doubt, decency will dictate that they're not going to allow this 187 murder PC guy to go on the streets versus this gentle, meek gentleman. And so he says, who do I should let go, Barabbas or Jesus, your king? And he got shocked when they said, we want Barabbas. And that's when he said, oh, my God, these people are nuts. You're willing to let go of murder, and this guy hasn't done anything? So they kept saying, he goes, why? I find no fault in this man. And that's what you see in John chapter 18, verse 38. Pilate said to him, what is truth? And when he had said this, he went out again to the Jews and said to them, I find no fault in him. That's number one. But you have a custom that I should release someone to you at Passover. Do you therefore want me to release to you the king of the Jews? And when they all cried again, saying, not this man, but Barabbas. Now, Barabbas was a robber. No, you see that the other gospel writer said, no, he was a murderer. He was an insurrectionist. He was a real seditionist. He was a real guerrilla. And so he was he was being accused of what Jesus was being accused. He was a murderer. And so can you imagine? I think of this. There's Barabbas in his jail. And he doesn't know what's going on. And he hears a crowd outside, crucify him, crucify him. And that's all they hear. And there he's there, and all of a sudden he hears his name very faintly, Barabbas, Barabbas. And he's in jail, what's going on? They're calling my name, Barabbas, Barabbas. And they open the gate into the cell, Barabbas, the governor wants you out there. For what? What are they going to do? No, they want to let you go. Okay. One of these NPC getting out. And he's getting out. And they bring him up before Jesus, and they leave him in out. They're taking him. So Pilate couldn't understand it. So now he wants to pacify them. So here's what he does. He says, I'll scourge him first. In other words, I'll flog him. I'll make the guy look sick because after flogging, you know, it's a pitiful sight. And so Jesus comes back after the severe flogging and blows, as you'll see in a minute. And then he comes out in front of the crowds. And then we know that famous Latin saying, ecce homo. Some people were asking me, why do you have a homo in that handout? That's not what it means, okay? It's a silent H, homo, like hombre. We don't pronounce hombre, hombre. We say hombre. It's a silent H. So in your handout, you have ecce homo, which means in Latin, behold the man. And so the H is silent. Hombre. A girl in La Posada, she was from back east. She wanted to learn Spanish so bad. And so she said, how do you say I'm hungry? Hombre. How do you say I have? Tengo hambre. Ah, tengo hambre. And how do you say I want food? Because, you know, like blah, blah, blah. So she kind of got mixed up. And so she went out to a Mexican national guy there, a young guy, and she says, yo quiero hombre, hombre. And the young national goes, well, not me. He goes, hey, Pancho, está loca. I said, you know what you're saying? You're saying you want a man. Oh, my God. So eche homo with a silent H, which means this is when Pilate, trying to elicit pity from the people, he brings Jesus and brings him in, and Jesus all messed up, and he says, ecce homo. He thought, now they're going to feel sorry for this guy. Crucify him. Crucify him. And that's why Pilate said, I find no guilt in this guy. He's not a seditionist. He's gentle. He hasn't paid. He's not against Rome. He doesn't even look like a king. And that's when they changed channels on Pilate. In John chapter 19, they said, well, he's making himself equal to God. You see, that changes gears. And I can bet Pilate is exasperated. Well, make up your mind. Is he here for not paying taxes or because you're saying that he's God? And see, that's what he's exasperated. And he says, I find no fault in this man. You crucify him according to your laws, according to your own customs. You go and kill him, but I am not going to kill him. And then they throw another ace card. He proposes to be a king. We have no king but Caesar. And if you do not abide by that, you are not a friend of Caesar. A political weasel comes out. Okay, my friends, you know, political weasel. Pilate is a political weasel. Watch him squirm. Watch his conscience. Notice the frustration. And you see, Pilate is a type of person who capitulates to public opinion as opposed to divine revelation. He rather adhere to what people say about him. He knows that Jesus is somebody sensational. You see, first of all, he had a conversation with him in his court. And I have here the chronology of events, so you'll see, just to get a little idea. The prayer in agony at Gethsemane, 1 a.m. The betrayal by Judas and arrest of Jesus, 1:30. The irregular, unauthorized inquiry of Anna's residence, 2 a.m. The unofficial trial at Caiaphas' residence, 3 a.m. The formal official trial before the Sanhedrin in their chambers to confirm capital sentence, 6 a.m. When it was day, first interrogation by Pilate at official residence, and you find that is 6:30. When morning had come and it was early, the audience mockery before Herod, 7 a.m. Final judgment of Pilate, 7:30. The scourging in the praetorium, 8 a.m. And the nailing of hands and feet to the cross, all gospels at 9 o'clock. It was the third hour, darkness, 12 noon. When the sixth hour had come, darkness fell. And the death of Jesus, all the gospel, and at the ninth hour, 3 p.m. So in less than 24 hours, Jesus goes from arrest to execution. Remember, in chapter 18, verse 28, they go to the praetorium. They go early in the morning. And so they don't want to go inside because there's a Passover close by. And they don't want to taint themselves because, you see, they already went to the purification process. So they do not want to get dirty. So they stay outside. They go outside. And Jesus goes inside. So and then Pilate comes out. And they tell him, there's the charge. Pilate goes back in. And we'll pick it up right here in verse 33 of chapter 18. Then Pilate entered the praetorium. He's going back inside of Antonia Fortress. Then Pilate entered the praetorium again, called Jesus, and said to him, are you the king of the Jews? And so Jesus answered, are you speaking for yourself about this or did others tell you concerning me? See, Pilate is not used to anybody talking to him disrespectful. The answer should be, are you yes or no? And Jesus says, did someone tell you about me? Well, what's up? Are you speaking for yourself, or did others tell you about concerning me? Pilate's answer, am I a Jew? Your own nation and the chief priests have delivered you to me. What have you done? There's the question. What have you done? Jesus answered, my kingdom is not of this world. If my kingdom were of this world, my servants would fight so that I should not be delivered to the Jews. But now my kingdom is not from here. Pilate therefore said to him, are you a king then? Second question. He just told him, yes. I am a king. He accepted that title, but he had to make another point. But my kingdom is not from here. And notice in the other conversations, so Pilate already knows that this man is not just any man. He's not shaking because you're talking to the governor. It's like someone coming to your house, the sheriff's going to pick you up, and it's Sheriff Lee Baca. Sheriff Lee Baca, just like Daryl Gates. You remember during the Florence Normandy flash, that there was a gentleman who threw a brick at this truck driver. And so it was Gates that went, did all the show and then fanfare and arrested the guy by the name of AKA Football. And he arrested him. He went through all the hoopla and all the booyah. And he was, well, you know, he should have done that. Because he wanted to show the media, I got this guy. Well, imagine Sheriff Lee Baca coming to your house. He goes, you're in big trouble. Come over here. Man, what do I do? You know, and so he's a big shot. So we're talking about Pilate, the governor. And Jesus is calm, collected, tranquil. He is so pacified. He says, did someone tell you about me? Or you want to ask for yourself, am I a Jew? Are you a king? He says, yes, I am a king, but my kingdom is not of this world. Are you a king then? Verse 37, Jesus answered, you say rightly that I am a king. For this cause I was born, and for this cause I have come into the world, that I should bear witness to the truth. Everyone who is of the truth hears my voice. Pilate said to him, what is truth? And when he had said this, he went out again to the Jews and said to them, I find no fault with him at all. I mean, it just took a little, just a two-minute conversation. Are you a king? Yes, I'm a king, but my kingdom's not of this world, man, and I come for this world. So he sounded like a 5150 to me. He sounded like he's nuts. He's a mental case. Okay, you're a king, but you're all messed up, and you're arrested, and you're from another world. You're a king. Yes, I am. Okay. Hey, I find, nope, this guy needs to go to Metro. That's it. And so can you imagine, we're talking about a heathen and a pagan that does not understand fully the implications of the Jewish culture, the Jewish expectation of the Messiah. Pilate doesn't really know anything. He is just a Roman governor who goes by the letter of the law. He's not worthy to be killed for that. And so let's go to Matthew. And I'm just going to read real fast, okay? So that we can just understand and pick it up, okay? The observations, the prophesies, Pilate, and look at God's sovereign and providential power and the dignity of Jesus. Matthew 27. Okay, here we go. Get your pens ready. Get your speed reading glasses on. When morning came, all the chief priests and elders of the people plotted against Jesus to put him to death. And when they had bound him, they led him away and delivered him to Pontius Pilate, the governor. Verse 3. Then Judas, his betrayer, seeing that he had been condemned, was remorseful and brought back the 30 pieces of silver to the chief priests and elders, saying, I have sinned by betraying innocent blood. There's the word blood again. And they said, what is that to us? You see to it. Then Judas threw down the pieces of silver in the temple and departed and went and hanged himself. But the chief priest took the silver pieces and said, it is not lawful to put them in the treasury because they are the price of blood. And they consulted together and they brought with them the potter's field to bury strangers in. Therefore, the field has been called the field of blood to this day. Then was fulfilled what was spoken by Jeremiah the prophet, saying, and they took the 30 pieces of silver, the value of him who was priced, whom they of the children of Israel priced, and gave them for the potter's field as the Lord directed me. Now Jesus stood before the governor, and the governor asked him, saying, are you the king of the Jews? Jesus said to him, it is as you say. And while he was being accused by the chief priests and elders, Jesus answered nothing. Then Pilate said to him, do you not hear how many things they testified against you? But Jesus answered him not a word, so that the governor marveled greatly. Understand that. Here's a big king. Are you a king? And there's Jesus. Are you a king? 15, as you were. Now at the feast, the governor was accustomed to releasing to the multitude one prisoner whom they wished. And at that time, they had a notorious prisoner called Barabbas. Notice that, notorious. Therefore, when they had gathered together, Pilate said to them, whom do you want me to release to you, Barabbas or Jesus who is called Christ? For he knew that they had handed him over because of what? So now you know that Pilate got the hookup already. They know, he knows that all these people brought Jesus because they have envy. He doesn't understand the culture, but he does understand they want to whack him because they have envy of this man. That's it. It's hate and it's bitterness. Yes, that's God. Prophesize.
1: Well, like I mentioned earlier, we're all going to have defining moments in our lives, and Pontius Pilate had a critical moment with Jesus that would be his defining moment, that would define his legacy as well as his eternal state. And there's still much more to learn concerning this account in John 19, as we'll consider on tomorrow's program of On the Level.
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4: Near the end of the Revolutionary War, George Washington received a letter from one of his own officers. Colonel Louis Nicola suggested that America might be better served by a monarchy, with Washington himself as king. Washington firmly rejected the idea. He had spent years leading Americans in a fight for independence from a monarchy. He would not see that victory end with America creating a king of its own. He understood that the cause of the revolution was greater than any one man. His example reminds us that power can be offered, earned, or taken. But character determines whether we use it for ourselves or remain faithful to something greater.
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16: Matthew chapter 17. In the 4th century A.D., a minister named Arius of Alexandria began propagating a heretical idea that Jesus could not be God. Down the road in a city of Laodicea, another minister, Apollinaris, decided that he was a heretic, so he tried to combat what Arius was saying, and he came to the conclusion that he could be God, but he really wasn't man. In the next century, the 5th century, a man from Constantinople, his name was Nestorius, he decided that he was two persons. One part of him was one person God, the other part of him was one person man. Down the road in Constantinople lived a monk, Eutychus. He looked at the teaching of Nestorius and he said, no, he's wrong. He was God, but his humanity was absorbing the deity. His humanity wasn't really significant, only his deity. All of these were branded heretics. I have no idea what those men did when they come to a passage like Matthew 17. Because when you come to this passage of Scripture, you soon see that he is divine king. He is a God-man. He will reign. When we come to the 17th chapter of Matthew, we come to one of the most significant moments in the life of Jesus Christ, and certainly in the lives of the disciples who witnessed this, Christ's transfiguration. In fact, the Apostle Peter never forgot this episode. He was one of the three who got to see it. And he would actually refer to this event some 35 years later in 2 Peter 1:16 to 18. John never forgot this. He was another one of the three who got to see it. Just go over to John chapter 1 for a moment in verse 14. And John is thinking about this episode some 60 years after he witnessed it. In John 1:14 we read, and the Word became flesh and dwelt among us, and we saw his glory. Glory as of the only begotten from the Father, full of grace and truth. The only one who witnessed this, the third, James, who didn't write about this, he didn't write about it because he was the first person to be killed. According to Acts chapter 12 and verse 2, he never forgot this episode. He just didn't live long enough to record it. Now, it's interesting and important to observe that the transfiguration of Jesus Christ is recorded in all of the Gospels but one. This transfiguration shows up in Matthew, Mark, and Luke, not John. The question is why? Why doesn't John graphically describe the transfiguration? Why doesn't this event show up in that book? Well, the answer to that question is significant, because John is focusing on Jesus Christ as Savior of the world, that whoever believes on him will not perish but have everlasting life. Matthew, Mark, and Luke are presenting Jesus Christ as King, who was prepared to establish a kingdom for Israel. And this transfiguration is about Jesus Christ being seen as king who could establish it and who will establish a kingdom on earth. I love what Dr. Stanley Toussaint said about this. He said the key to understanding the transfiguration is to see it as a confirmation. It is a confirmation that this is the divine king. So when Matthew pens these 13 verses of chapter 17, what he's interested in communicating is this. Jesus Christ was transformed before the eyes of three disciples to show that he is king who will in the future establish a glorious kingdom on earth. Now the Greek word transfigure that shows up there in verse 2 is the word from which we get our English word metamorphosis. The word actually means transform in the sense of changing the appearance. The Greek word that is used here, metamorphao, means to change the appearance from within. This is an important word. This gives us about the best glimpse we can get as to how this happened. This is not a borrowed change. This was not a spotlight effect. In other words, Jesus Christ is not standing up on this mountain and a spotlight shines down on him that displays the glory. This is glory that's coming out from within. This was veiled inside him. This is glory that actually shows who he was. This is glory that he set aside when he left the splendor and glory of heaven to come to this earth. It's all seen in that word, transfigure. So in front of these disciples, Christ's normal Jewish appearance changed right before their very eyes, and they had the privilege of looking at his glorious kingly appearance. It was a glory like they had never seen before, but they will see again. Now, in this passage of Scripture, there are 9 parts that are brought out in the narrative that we want to look at carefully. The first part is the time of the transfiguration, verse 1. 6 days later, Jesus took with him Peter, James, and John, his brother. Luke, in his commentary, says it was about 8 days, but Luke is very precise. These were half days. Jesus said in verse 28, I say to you, there are some standing here who will not taste death until they see the Son of Man coming in his kingdom. Luke probably started counting there right until the day they started up the mountain to see it, whereas Matthew just says it was 6 days later. I'm not talking about half days, the sun goes down, the sun comes up. I'm not talking about that. Generally speaking, it was 6 days after Christ said that that this event occurred. The 6 days is significant. Six is the number of man. It's the number of days of work. We know from Genesis that God worked 6 days, then he rested. And the point is this. After the work of God has been completed, there will come kingdom time. After the work of God has been completed, there will come a millennial rest and peace, and Jesus Christ will reign. We must assume that Matthew's gospel has this in mind, because Luke's statement is that it was about 8 days. Luke obviously is including full days, whereas Matthew, he's pinpointing days. He wants to make a point. The point he wants to make here is that after the work time, there will come the time of rest when you'll see Jesus in all his glory. Which brings us to the second part, the disciples at the transfiguration. You'll notice verse 1, 6 days later, Jesus took with him Peter and James and John, his brother. Three disciples were selected by Jesus Christ to witness this event, Peter, James, and John. They obviously were his closest disciples. John brought us, said they had a peculiar intimacy with him. These are the same three he'll later take with him to Gethsemane. Now that he's going to show him he's the king, but these are the same three he'll take with him just before he's going to die. Even though there were 12 in number who were close disciples of Jesus Christ, these three were permitted to experience more than the others. I'm convinced that principle stands true in any work of God. In any true work of God, there are some who will miss exciting moments. There are some who will be so close to Jesus Christ that they'll see everything. Whatever God is doing, they'll get it. Whatever God is doing, they'll experience it. But then there will be others who aren't quite as close to Jesus Christ, and they'll miss what is taking place. The third part is the place of the transfiguration. Verse 1 says, and led them up a high mountain by themselves. He led them up on a high mountain by themselves. Most believe this is Mount Hermon, although it doesn't say. I think it's interesting because there have been people who've gone to that mountain to see how long it would take to walk up to the top. Mount Hermon goes up about 9,400 feet. They've said that if you do it by horse, you can do it in about 4 or 5 hours if you switch back your way up on top. If you do it by foot, they said it'll take about 10 to 12 hours to climb. Dr. Condor, who led an expedition to this mountain just to see this point, said it gets cold up there. You get up to 9,400 feet, this mountain is pretty impressive. It is seen actually from the Dead Sea some 100 miles away. You can look and see the mountaintops in the horizon. Dr. Condor said they slept out in a tent that night and it was freezing. Now what I find interesting is if you look at Luke's account, Luke chapter 9, quickly go over to Luke chapter 9, there's an interesting piece of information that Luke gives us in Luke chapter 9 and verse 32. Jesus takes him up in the mountain, and he takes him up there, he's going to pray, and he does pray, but when you look carefully at verse 32, we see, now Peter and his companions had been overcome with sleep, but when they were fully awake, they saw his glory and the two men standing with him. Peter, James, and John, when they got to the top of this mountain, were shot. This was a tough climb. We're not talking walking up a little knoll like we've got out here in back of the church. We're talking going up steep country. And obviously, when they got up there, they were exhausted. They laid down and they took a nap. It's not an easy walk to get up there. But that's where Christ went. And those disciples who had witnessed this event needed to go up there with him. You know, there's something I think that is very important to glean from this, and that is, effort is always a prelude to mountaintop experiences with the Lord. Sometimes before we get to experience things that are glorious and marvelous, there's a season where it's tough. Just before we reach those peak experiences, those peak mountaintop experiences, there are moments when it's fatiguing. But those who keep at it and those who stay the course are destined to experience wonderful blessings. Which brings us to the fourth part, the actual events of the transfiguration, verse 2. And he was transfigured before them, and his face shone like the sun, and his garments became as white as light. And behold, Moses and Elijah appeared to them, talking with him. As I said, the word transfigure is the Greek word which means Christ changed from within right before their very eyes. They're no longer looking at a Jewish carpenter who has no form nor comeliness. What they get the privilege of seeing here is a visual identity of God standing there in the flesh. Just as a caterpillar can be changed into a beautiful butterfly, what these disciples were privileged to witness was a God-man who was changed from a physical individual into the glorious God-man. And there are four key events described that give us insight as about all we know about it. First of all, Jesus was transfigured before the disciples. That preposition before is a very unique one in the Greek language. It stresses the fact that this took place right in front of and in the very presence of these disciples. Let me say it another way. They had full view of this. These disciples get to see this. I mean, they get to see it, as it were, in living color. They're not going to miss anything here. The passive verb transfigure tells us that God the Father allowed these disciples to see all of this. They allowed them to see a metamorphical change that took place in Jesus Christ, in which he went from humanity to a visible display of deity, and those disciples got to see it all visually. Which brings us to the second event. His face shone like the sun. That's what is recorded in verse 2. His face shone like the sun. That verb shone is a verb that means it shined brightly like a torch or lantern. Now, when you go into a tent or some cabin and you light a lantern and that light comes on there, there is a bright, shining radiance to it. And that's exactly the language that's being used here concerning the face of the Lord Jesus Christ. It was so bright you could hardly look at it. And the aorist tense of the verb indicates that this was a specific moment of time. This was not a continual event. These disciples got to see this wonderful moment, and it was a very important moment in their lives. Thirdly, Jesus' clothing became white as light. The Greek noun white means this was a brilliant white. So as these disciples are looking at Jesus, they watch this metamorphical change in which his glorious deity is shining through his humanity. And they're beginning to see for the first time a visual display of who he's been telling them all these 3 years, who he is. And now they're seeing it. And fourthly, Jesus was talking with Moses and Elijah. Verse 3, and behold, Moses and Elijah appeared to them talking with him. Those two men, Moses and Elijah, were used to being in the mountains. In fact, I would be so bold as to suggest the two greatest moments of both of their lives occurred on tops of mountains. For example, Moses went up on Mount Sinai to receive the law of God. He spent time up there on top of a mountain, and that's where he met with the Lord. Elijah went up on Mount Horeb, and that's where he heard the still, small voice of God. Not in the wind, not in the earthquake, but the still, small voice of God. So it's fitting that when Jesus is up on top of this high mountain, that he would meet two who were known for going up to the tops of mountains. But this is more than just interesting in that perspective. This is important kingdom information. First of all, the Old Testament law was written by Moses, and Elijah was an Old Testament prophet. They're the two big names of Jewish history. The big name of the law is Moses. The big name of prophets is Elijah, still esteemed to this day. It was the law that showed Israel their need for Christ, and it was the prophets that specifically predicted news about Christ. Now, Luke gives us a glimpse of some interesting data. So we need to go back to Luke chapter 9 just briefly for a moment. And verse 31, we learn that verse 30, and behold, two men were talking with him, and they were Moses and Elijah, who appearing in glory were speaking of his departure, which he was about to accomplish at Jerusalem. We are approximately, ladies and gentlemen, 6 months away from Calvary. Luke tells us that Moses and Elijah are on that mountaintop with Jesus talking about Christ's death, something the law causes people to need, and something the prophets predicted would happen. They're up there talking about the death of Jesus Christ. And ladies and gentlemen, that is where you see the glory of Jesus Christ. They're discussing information about the cross, and the disciples are looking at this, they're watching this, and they're seeing in this discussion a display of the glory of the Lord Jesus Christ. Moses probably said, like Paul said, you're going to nail my law to the cross. All that law that condemns people, you'll nail to the cross, you'll save them. Elijah was probably saying, and you'll predict many. You'll be wounded for transgressions. You'll be bruised for iniquities. You'll by your wonderful work on Calvary, you'll save many, many people. The appearance of these two clearly proves that when that kingdom is established, there will be Old Testament saints reigning on earth with Jesus Christ who will appear in all of his glory. And there's another thing that's clearly demonstrated here by the appearance of these two, Moses and Elijah. And Moses and Elijah died or ended life differently. Moses died, Elijah was taken up in the clouds. When Christ comes to establish his kingdom, there will be those who died and there will be those who were raptured, who both were caught up in the clouds to meet the Lord in the air. They're going to come back with Jesus Christ at kingdom time. The kingdom will not only feature Old Testament saints, but the church as well. And what's interesting to me is here you have some incredible names of Scripture. Jesus, Elijah, Moses. And what are they talking about? The cross of Christ. I am convinced, ladies and gentlemen, that in heaven, wonderful discussions, a great topic of discussion will be the cross work of the Lord Jesus. Because it will be that that got any of us there. Which brings us to the fifth part. Peter responds to the transfiguration. Verse 4, Peter said to Jesus, Lord, it is good for us to be here. If you wish, I will make three tabernacles here, one for you and one for Moses and one for Elijah. Now, Peter still hadn't quite figured out the eschatology of all of this. I'm convinced he thought that the kingdom was going to be established right then. That's why he mentions the idea of setting up the Feast of Booths, something that is predicted in Zechariah that will happen when Christ establishes his kingdom. Let me show you that. Flip back to Zechariah. Zechariah chapter 14, and I want you to notice carefully, verse 9. And the Lord will be king over all the earth. In that day, the Lord will be the only one, and his name the only one. Now notice verse 16. Then it will come about that any who are left of all the nations that went against Jerusalem will go up from year to year to worship the king, the Lord of hosts, and celebrate the feast, the booths. When Peter says, let's build three tabernacles, he assumes it's time now to set up the kingdom. Let's build this right now from this mountaintop and let's usher in the kingdom. Peter says it's good for us to be up here. And it was good for them to be up there. You've got Moses, you've got a great teacher, you've got Elijah, a great prophet, and you've got Jesus, the Son of God. My goodness, you couldn't be in any better company than that. These are three wonderful people. They're talking about the cross work of Jesus Christ. And by the way, Peter says, let's build these booths for Moses, one for you, one for Moses and Elijah. I don't remember reading that there were any formal introductions here. I don't remember reading Jesus saying to Peter or the other two, let me introduce you to Moses and Elijah. There's no hint that they were carrying around pictures in their wallets about these guys. The question you must ask is, how did they know who they were? Because, ladies and gentlemen, when it comes to the kingdom, all people will instantly be recognized. Will you know your loved ones when you get to be with the Lord? You bet you will, in a heartbeat. Will you know the great saints of all ages? Will you know who they are? You bet you will. Will you know Jesus? You can count on the fact you will. Now, the Feast of Tabernacles was a feast specifically looked back to the 40 years of wilderness wandering, and it looked forward to the time of rest and future blessings in the millennium. So when Peter says, let's build three booths, Peter was suggesting that the kingdom was about to be established. Truth is, Peter should have just kind of sat there quietly. This wasn't the time for him to say anything. He should have just kept his mouth shut, because you notice the sixth part. God the Father responds to Peter. Verse 5 says, while he was still speaking, a bright cloud overshadowed them, and behold, a voice out of the cloud said, this is my beloved Son, with whom I'm well pleased. Listen to him. Now, it's not uncommon for clouds to be magnetically drawn to tops of mountains. We had the privilege of a number of years of living near the Tetons out in Idaho, on the Idaho side of the Tetons. And when you would see those Tetons, the clouds would hover over those Tetons, especially the Grand Teton, that's the highest. And clouds are magnetically drawn in there, so that's not an uncommon thing. But I'll tell you what, there was something different about this. As Peter's talking there, on top of that mountain, he's still kind of shooting off his mouth, this bright cloud which displays the Shekinah glory of God, the kind of cloud that would ultimately be that which will be used in the millennium to display the presence and power of God the Father, according to Isaiah chapter 4. That cloud came in and hovered on the top of that mountain, and all of a sudden he hears the voice of God the Father saying, this is my beloved Son with whom I'm well pleased. Listen to him. Basically, God the Father is saying kindly to Peter, shut up, Peter. Stop talking. You listen to my Son. This isn't the time for you to be suggesting things. You hear him. Now, ladies and gentlemen, none of us have ever had this happen, where we've had some wonderful experience, and then a cloud comes over, and a voice comes out of heaven saying, I'm pleased with you. And it will never happen for us, because we're all sinners. But there was one that God the Father, in all of his majesty, could hover over and could say from heaven, I'm pleased with him. I'm well pleased with him. And that was the one who could give us life. And notice what the Father says about the Son. This is my beloved Son. You listen to him. When he tells you that he's going to die, you listen to what he says. When he tells you that he can take away your sins, you listen to what he says. When he tells you that he will be raised from the dead, you listen to what he says. And when he tells you, I'm coming back to get you, let not your heart be troubled. You believe in God, believe also in me. And if I go to prepare a place for you, I'll come again. You listen to what he says. God the Father says, listen to what my Son says. The seventh part is the disciples respond to God the Father. Verse 6, when the disciples heard this, they fell face down to the ground and were terrified. The disciples fell to the ground face down and were terrified. The Greek indicates these disciples were at an exceeding and ultimate level of being terrified. This is a real, true fear at an ultimate reverential level. We're talking about falling straight down on the ground in the face of Almighty God. And may I remind all of us, ladies and gentlemen, that these three who are now lying on the ground are disciples who've been walking with Jesus Christ. These are disciples who are in the will of God. They've actually gone up on that mountain with Jesus Christ because they're in the will of God. They're the closest disciples in their relationship to Jesus Christ. So you're not talking here about people who are out of the will of God. They're directly in the will of God. But notice their reaction to Almighty God. It is one of tremendous reverential fear. That is a far cry from imbeciles who suggest we should never fear God. We should just call him Daddy. This is a holy, healthy, God-honoring fear and reverence that people who are right with God have. God, who's holy, who's to be reverenced, who's to be feared, who's to be loved, who's to be worshipped. You see here the heart of true disciples when they're in the presence of God. They're not in any way pushy or shoving. They're down on the ground in honor of him. And then Jesus responds to his disciples. Verse 7, and Jesus came to them and touched them and said, get up and do not be afraid. And lifting up their eyes, they saw no one except Jesus himself alone. As they were coming down from the mountain, Jesus commanded them, saying, tell the vision to no one until the Son of Man has risen from the dead. I love verse 7. And Jesus came to them and touched them. Isn't that great? He has just given them a glimpse of his deity. His Father has just majestically moved in and testified of his deity. And he reached out and touched these disciples. See, that's what Jesus Christ is in the business of doing, touching sinners. There's nothing more than he delights than to reach out and touch sinners by pure grace. And that's what he did. He came to his disciples. He said, get up. Do not be afraid. And then he says, do not tell anyone about this until after I'm risen from the dead. How would you like to have to do that? You've just seen the greatest thing in your life. You've been up on the mountain and you've just seen Jesus Christ right before your very eyes shine forth deity. You've seen God the Father hover over this whole episode and talk to you about his beloved Son, and you're to listen to him. And then on your way down the mountain, Jesus says, by the way, don't tell anybody. I mean, I'm sure these guys are chomping at the bits to get to a praise and prayer meeting where they can say, I got something to share. Should have seen what happened up there with us. But Jesus says, don't tell anybody. Let me tell you something about faithful people. Faithful people can keep their mouths shut when they're asked to. And these disciples all honored this request of Jesus Christ. Now, one reason why he probably told them, don't tell anybody, is because there were people that were building a political revolution that wanted to overthrow by force the power of Rome and take Jesus in and establish him as being king. If news of this would have leaked out, it could have stimulated that could have taken place. People could have actually wanted to make him king by force rather than by repentance. They didn't want to deal with a sin in their own life. So Jesus said, don't tell anybody about what you saw until I have gone to the cross. This kingdom had been rejected by Israel. And he was not immediately going to become the king. And sometimes silence is the best option, and it certainly was right here. When the disciples got up, they looked around, saw only Jesus. But in that one brief moment on top of that mountain, they got a prelude glimpse of the kingdom of God. They saw what could have been, and they saw what would be. They saw it before their very eyes. It was glorious, it was futuristic, but it would not come until long after the resurrection. The ninth part is the disciples ask Jesus a kingdom question, verse 10. And his disciples ask him, why then do the scribes say that Elijah must come first? Now, as I understand it, this question contextually is related to the fact that Jesus must die and Elijah didn't die. If the kingdom is contingent upon the death and resurrection of Jesus Christ, why do the scribes say that Elijah must come first? I mean, he didn't have to die. Why do you have to die? They'd just seen Elijah. Why couldn't he show up and take over the kingdom now? Elijah's back. Why do you have to go to die? Why stress the fact that one will come who doesn't die and you have to be the one who does die? Which brings us to the final part. Jesus answers the disciples' question, verse 11, and he answered and said, Elijah is coming and will restore all things. But I say to you that Elijah already came and they did not recognize him, but did to him whatever they wished, so also the Son of Man is going to suffer at their hands. Now, this is a very intriguing theological response that Jesus Christ gives to his disciples when they ask him about Elijah coming first, because you get into a difficult dilemma here. How could the kingdom be at hand and yet not be at hand? How could John say, when he was the forerunner of Jesus Christ, repent, the kingdom of heaven is at hand, when Elijah hadn't come yet? This is a great truth of prophecy. God knew the whole plan. So Christ's answer is this: Elijah will come. Elijah will come before I establish my kingdom. He will come before Christ comes back and establishes the millennial kingdom. But had Israel responded to John's message, repent, the kingdom of heaven is at hand, he could have been the forerunner of the kingdom. John's message could have turned Israel to a right relationship with God and could have actually been a prelude when they would have accepted the Lord and gone into that kingdom. But because they rejected John and killed him, they would also kill Christ, so the kingdom will come in the future. And Elijah, you'll see again, he'll come back before it comes. I leave you with four practical insights from this glorious passage of Scripture. Number one, when we see the glory of Christ in the cross, we are special disciples. Secondly, sometimes the most spiritually right thing to do is to quiet down, listen, and learn, and not speak. Thirdly, a glorious mountaintop experience with God is usually followed by a difficult cross to bear. And finally, Jesus Christ is still in the business of touching sinners. He's still in the business of reaching out to people who are in sin, and when they believe on him, saving them from all of their sins. Let's pray.
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4: Greatness is unsearchable. One generation shall praise thy works to another, and shall declare thy mighty acts, and I will speak of the glorious honor of thy majesty and of thy wondrous works. The Lord is gracious and full of compassion, slow to anger, and of great mercy. The Lord is good to all, and his tender mercies are over all his works.

Good morning. I'm Pastor Sheely from Church of the Highlands. And on this beautiful day of worship, we join with you and spend these next few moments with song and with the Word. What a beautiful invitation as our singers today introduced our program, Come, Let Us Worship. I pray that you're planning to be in the house of worship today and there to sing praises to our wonderful God, and then to grow in the grace and in the knowledge of our Lord and Savior, Jesus Christ. What a privilege it is to go to the house of God. The psalm says, God is our refuge and strength, an ever-present help in trouble. Therefore, we will not fear, though the earth give way, and the mountains fall into the heart of the sea, though its waters roar and foam, and the mountains quake with their surging. There is a river whose streams make glad the city of God, the holy place where the Most High dwells. God is within her. She will not fall. God will help her at break of day. Nations are in uproar. Kingdoms fall. He lifts his voice, and the earth melts. The Lord Almighty is with us. The God of Jacob is our fortress. Come and see the works of the Lord, the desolations he has brought on the earth. He makes war cease

To the ends of the earth he breaks the bound, shatters the spear, he burns the shields with fire. Be still and know that I am God. I will be exalted among the nations. I will be exalted in the earth. The Lord Almighty is with us. The God of Jacob is our fortress. Great is the Lord, and most worthy of praise in the city of our God, his holy mountain. It is beautiful in its loftiness, the joy of the whole earth. Like the utmost heights of Zaphon, in Mount Zion, the city of the great king, God is in her citadels. He has shown himself to be her fortress. When the king joined forces, when they advanced together, they saw her and were astounded. They fled in terror. Trembling seized them there, pain like that of a woman in labor. You destroyed them like ships of Tarshish, shattered by an east wind. As we have heard, so we have seen. In the city of the Lord Almighty, in the city of our God, God makes her secure forever. Within your temple, O God, we meditate on your unfailing love. Like your name, O God, your praise reaches to the ends of the earth. Your right hand is filled with righteousness. Mount Zion rejoices. The villages of Judah are glad because of your judgments. Walk about Zion. Go around her, count her towers. Consider well her ramparts. View her citadels, that they may tell of them to the next generation. For this God is our God forever and ever. He will be our guide even to the end.

0: 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And then in our sanctuary, we meet at 8:30, 10, and 11:30 for our morning services. 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Our evening service meets at 5 p.m. Highlands Christian Schools is an award-winning school that has been training up children in the way they should go since 1966. Tens of thousands of students have benefited from the solid foundation provided at Highlands for over 50 years. If you have a child from 18 months through 8th grade, please contact the school office to answer any questions or to schedule a tour. 650-873-4090. 650-873-4090.
1: What a privilege it is to worship God. Oh, I pray that that's what you've planned to do today, to find that house of worship, maybe the church that you've neglected for a long, long time. Maybe it's the church that you attend every Sunday. 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It's Sneath Lane here in the city of San Bruno. 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We have ample parking. When you drive up to the stop sign, you'll notice our large parking facility to the northwest. Just drive your car up on the lot, and soon one of our shuttle vans will be right beside your car. In just a few moments' time, you'll be in the sanctuary. If you have any questions concerning the church or our schedules or our programs, you can call us at 873-4090. 873-4090. Someone is at the phone, and they'll be delighted to receive your call and whatever information you seek. 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

0: Another beautiful hymn, and really that has been my prayer throughout this entire week. You know, in the Old Testament, in the book of Deuteronomy, there is a passage or a statement that follows one, two, or three, four, five times within two or three chapters, and it's a phrase that says that God chose to place His name there. It simply meant that God chose specific places where He manifested His glory, demonstrated His majesty and His greatness. It was there that He chose to place His name. And I make that my prayer each week. Lord God in heaven, choose to place Your name here amongst us. Manifest Your glory and Your majesty and Your splendor and Your power. I pray that's what takes place in our worship here today. Well, a few weeks ago, we started our Bible study in the book of Romans, and Paul says, Paul, a servant of Christ Jesus, called to be an apostle and set apart for the gospel of God, the gospel He promised beforehand through His prophets in the Holy Scriptures. Regarding His Son, who as to His human nature was a descendant of David, and who through the Spirit of holiness was declared with power to be the Son of God by His resurrection from the dead, Jesus Christ our Lord. In this first chapter of the Epistle of Romans, in verses 3 and 4, the gospel is stated to concern God's Son, the Lord Jesus Christ, which was made of the seed of David according to the flesh and declared to be the Son of God with power according to the Spirit of holiness by the resurrection from the dead. Now there are two verbs used concerning the coming of the Lord to this earth. He was made of the seed of David according to the flesh and declared to be the Son of God by the resurrection from the dead. The two verbs speak of His humanity and His deity. And we've already looked at the fact that the Lord Jesus was a true man, made of the seed of David according to the flesh. Now let's take a moment and examine the fact that He was none other than Jehovah God, declared thus by the Godhead, and the declaration demonstrated and proved by the historical fact that His body was raised from the dead in the literal manner set forth in the Word. The Bible is filled with witnesses to the resurrection of Christ. And before looking at the evidence which proves His resurrection, let us listen for a moment to the witnesses who attest His deity. God the Father testified that Jesus Christ was His beloved Son, in whom He was well pleased. He did this first, you remember, at His baptism, and again on the Mount of Transfiguration, He did it in words that never could have been used to describe any mere human being. The Lord Himself claimed deity, witnessing in His own behalf throughout His life. He claimed to be one with the Father and to have been from all of eternity. Those verses are found in John 14 and 8. If this claim should be false, His life would be a lie and Christianity would be a farce. But the Holy Spirit also speaks of the Godhead of the Son. The whole of His work in the Bible attests that Jesus Christ is God. The witnesses agree. Demons also acknowledge that Jesus was the Son of God when he rebuked them, coming out of the Gadarene maniac that recognized His divine authority and gave Him His name and His title. Yes, even the demons recognized the deity of Christ. The men who were most closely associated with Him in His ministry all have left their record of their belief in His deity. Peter, James, and John acknowledge the Savior was the Godhead. The witnesses agree. The author of the first three Gospels accord His deity. Matthew names Him Emmanuel, God with us. Mark opens his account with the words, the beginning of the gospel of Jesus Christ, the Son of God. And Luke calls the Lord Jesus the Holy One of God, the Son of God. The witnesses agree. His own cousin, John the Baptist, devoted his life and unto death to proclaim that the one that was to come after him was none other than the Messiah. With all the force of his being, he cries, and I saw and bear record that this is the Son of God. The witnesses agree. If you read the Bible closely enough, you'll find many other witnesses to his deity. The shrewd Jews, Philip, Andrew, and Nathaniel proclaim it. The keen perception of the woman who surrounded the Lord discerns his Godhead. Martha and Mary worshipped at his feet. The witnesses agree. The thief on the cross and the centurion in charge of his crucifixion both acknowledged that they were dealing with one who was outside the human sphere. Listen to the centurion. Truly, this was the Son of God. The witnesses agree. After the resurrection, Thomas falls at his feet and says, "My Lord and my God." He's not rebuked by the Savior, but gently chided because he had been so slow in comprehending the truth. Stephen, the Ethiopian eunuch, Saul of Tarsus, men of the early church, all proclaim this truth of our Lord's person. The witnesses agree. It's unnecessary to march through the history of the Christian church and muster the vast army of those who believe that Jesus Christ was God. Apostles, fathers, martyrs, reformers, the saints, the faithful of all the centuries have bowed before the Lord Jesus and acknowledged him in his person and his work. The witnesses agree. But now we turn from the list of those who have believed and point out what our text clearly indicates, that the deity of the Lord Jesus Christ is declared, manifested, by the fact of the resurrection of his body. I'm not going to take the time here to present the support for the historical fact of the resurrection of Christ. Suffice it is to say that the proofs have been adduced time and again, and that they are sufficient for the minds of all if they're open to truth. The keenest minds of agnosticism have attempted to destroy the arguments for the resurrection of Christ, but even keener minds have presented the proof of this wonderful truth. If you will not believe that Jesus Christ arose from the dead, then you will not believe it. It's a matter of the will and not a matter of the mind. The facts are here. The unbeliever convinced against his will is of the same opinion still. In Hades, the rich man asked Abraham across the great gulf that was fixed between torment and paradise, which was still located in Hades before the resurrection, if someone could go back to the earth and warn his brothers. And you remember, the answer came back, if they won't believe the prophets, they won't believe one who comes from the dead. The heart of our Christian faith, as Paul says, is that Jesus Christ, by his human nature, was a descendant of David, but was declared through the Spirit of holiness, with the power of God by his resurrection from the dead, to be the divine Son of God. These truths are the heart of the gospel message of Jesus Christ. He is the Son of God. Amen.
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6: Near the end of the Revolutionary War, George Washington received a letter from one of his own officers. Colonel Louis Nicola suggested that America might be better served by a monarchy, with Washington himself as king. Washington firmly rejected the idea. He had spent years leading Americans in a fight for independence from a monarchy. He would not see that victory end with America creating a king of its own. He understood that the cause of the revolution was greater than any one man. His example reminds us that power can be offered, earned, or taken. But character determines whether we use it for ourselves or remain faithful to something greater.
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13: Welcome back to Where He Leads Me. I'm Mike Harris.
14: And I'm Laura Harris.
13: We are very excited to be with you today. And Laura, the Lord has been speaking to you about a certain topic, and I'm excited about today's program. Why don't you tell our listeners what the Lord has been saying to you?
14: Mike, the Lord has been talking to me about selflessness and kingdom advancement through selflessness. And so we're talking about moving out of any kind of selfish ambition, but moving into the kingdom attribute of being selfless, so that one, we're not trying to build our own ministries, we're building the Lord's ministry, and we're not trying to advance ourselves, but rather yield to allow others to do things that would bless and honor the Lord and us take a back seat. So we are going to talk about several people today in Scripture who were selfless in their actions, but they were blessed by the Lord after they engaged in the attribute of selflessness.
13: Well, Laura, you're in a leadership position in a ministry, and sometimes with rapid growth, there's messiness that can come about just because of the rapidness of the growth. But the Lord has told you that if you talk more about selflessness than about messiness, that there'd be less mess.
14: Well, Mike, that's a good thing. And let's talk about what that means from a biblical perspective. And when we look at the book of Acts, I mean, it was full of messes. It went from one mess to another, because we have growth in the book of Acts, and the apostles were not really prepared to deal with the rapid growth that came. And it starts off on the day of Pentecost in Acts chapter 2. They had 3,000 people added to the church that day. And then we go on at other times during the book of Acts, and there were thousands of people added to the body of believers. And so there were some things that came up that they did not know how to handle. And one of which was in Acts chapter 15, where some of the leaders said that the new believers needed to be circumcised. And some of the leaders said, no, we couldn't manage the burdens of the law, so no, they don't need to be circumcised. So they had to have a sit down with the Jerusalem council, with James as the leader, and they came up with a decision. But that's evidence of messiness and growth, because things come up we don't know how to handle. As we are seeing rapid growth, and if our listeners are not yet seeing rapid growth in their bodies of believers, we believe that that's coming, because the Lord says there's going to be a great soul harvest in the end times. We see that in the Bible. So if there is a great soul harvest and we're not prepared to deal with the people who come, there's likely to be some messiness. And so we need to establish that we are not going to allow the messiness to break us and to break our bodies, the bodies of Christ, our individual groupings of believers. So we understand that it's okay, and maybe sometime we'll do a message on messiness. But you started off by saying this: the Lord said to me that if I taught more on selflessness and less on messiness, there would be less messiness. And what he is meaning is that when we establish within our hearts that we're going to yield to the Holy Spirit, we're going to yield to other people, that we don't get into those positions of messiness. So we're not going to demand our own way.
13: Well, Laura, as we talk about selflessness in Scripture, the first person that obviously comes to mind is Jesus. Jesus was selfless, and we see that in Scripture. We see in Matthew 20, verses 27 and 28, it says, "And whoever desires to be first among you, let him be your slave, just as the Son of Man did not come to be served, but to serve and to give his life a ransom for many." Wow, Laura, there's a lot packed into that one statement, especially how it ends, "to give his life as a ransom for many." And Jesus did die on the cross, was in the tomb, was resurrected into beauty, and he did that for all of us, which is incredible. But how much more selfless can you be than to literally give your life for others?
14: Mike, we do see that Jesus was the most selfless person that we can observe in human history, and he's our greatest example ever. So he selflessly gave himself, knowing that he was dying a horrific death, not because of his own sins, but because of our sins. So when we stop and pause and think about who is the best example of selfless living, we see Jesus. And of course, we want to be Christ-like, and we know that Jesus was very selfless in his actions.
13: Well, and we see that, Laura, even in Scripture, where we know that Jesus washed his disciples' feet. And that was a very selfless act, to lower himself to the lowest position, to actually be washing their feet. And Jesus gave us an example for us to live by. And we find that in Mark 12, starting at verse 29. And I just want to share this familiar scripture. Jesus answered him, "The first of all the commandments is, 'Hear, O Israel, the Lord our God, the Lord is one. And you shall love the Lord your God with all your heart, with all your soul, with all your mind, and with all your strength.' This is the first commandment. And the second, like it, is this: you shall love your neighbor as yourself. There is no other commandment greater than these. And Laura, that second commandment of love your neighbor as yourself, that's getting rid of your selfishness, because you're going to treat your neighbor the way that you would want to be treated.
14: Where we serve God, it doesn't matter if someone has a more forward position than someone else. It's all about advancing the kingdom. And that's the thing that I think we want to leave people with today, is that He wants people to be more concerned about building His kingdom than building our own kingdoms. We understand that this is a way of kingdom leadership. I think we probably all know this lesson, but it's a great reminder for us to take the second seat, to take the back seat, to be able to yield to someone else.
13: The first will be last and the last will be first.
14: Exactly.
13: Which is what Scripture tells us. And when I think about this selflessness, I can't help but think about an example in the real world that we're aware of, and I'll just briefly mention it. Several years ago, there was a non-denominational church down in Tennessee, and they were a growing, vibrant church, and their church buildings were an old school and an old auditorium. And so they had a building fund that they were looking at maybe building a new church. But then there was another church who had their church building destroyed by a natural disaster. The first church went to the second church and they gave them their building fund so they could rebuild a church that they no longer had. And that is such an act of selflessness that they would do that. They decided to stay in the building they were in and bless this other church that didn't even have a church building.
14: In that act of selflessness, we do continue to hear about the church that gave away its building fund. In fact, I heard that church mentioned just a few days ago. We don't even live in the area of that church, but we continue to hear that church, and that church comes up from time to time in conversation. And it's just because the church is vibrant and it's growing, and it's continued to grow since this time. But this was such a selfless act that they gave away something that they would use for their own benefit to benefit and bless someone else. And we know that when we do that, that the Lord blesses us. We see that this is kingdom leadership in a new way. There is something very selfless about an organization that loves and serves the Lord by serving other people and not itself. And that's what we see with that particular church.
13: Well, also, it makes me think about the scripture that says, freely receive, freely give. And as we're in these bodies of Christ and we receive things from the Lord, we need to not grab a hold of it and be selfish with it, but we need to share it with other bodies of believers.
14: We hold things that the Lord gives us with an open hand, that we don't grasp a hold of it and say, it's mine, it's mine. We hold things loosely. And when they're held loosely, then the Lord can just easily get them out of our hands and into someone else's hands.
13: And that becomes much easier when we realize that we are not owners of anything, but merely stewards of that which the Lord places in our hands.
14: Yes, exactly. Well, Mike, there was another person in Scripture that we want to talk about who was very selfless in his request of God, and that was Solomon.
13: Well, that's right, Laura. We know that the Lord came to Solomon in a dream. We see that in 1 Kings 3, verse 5, where it says, at Gibeon, the Lord appeared to Solomon in a dream by night, and God said, ask, what shall I give you?
14: Solomon was the son of King David. David was the one who slew Goliath. Solomon had just been anointed king of Israel. He was the third king of Israel. When he became king, he gave the Lord an extravagant offering. And then that night, the Lord came to him and said, "Ask, what shall I give you?" And so then we see Solomon's request of the Lord, when the Lord prompted him to ask for anything, that he was very, very selfless.
13: Well, Laura, I just want to pause right here and ask for both you and I and our listeners to imagine that we're laying in our bed and the Lord God comes to us and says, "Ask, what shall I give you?" Wow, Laura, imagine that. And I'll ask our listeners to search their heart to see what their answer would be. How many people would say, "I want all the wealth in the world," or "I want all the wealth plus I want to live forever so I can enjoy all that wealth," or whatever it is, "I want to be healed, I want somebody else to be healed." It's going to, a lot of times, be focused on ourselves and those things around us. But imagine being selfless and wanting to do what God wants you to do. And that's what we see with Solomon, because picking back up in 1 Kings 3, starting at verse 7, it says, "Now, O Lord my God, you have made your servant king instead of my father David, but I am a little child. I do not know how to go out or come in. And your servant is in the midst of your people whom you have chosen, a great people, too numerous to be numbered or counted. Therefore, give to your servant an understanding heart to judge your people, that I may discern between good and evil, for who is able to judge this great people of yours?" You know, Laura, he acknowledges that he's a little child, and he's been put in charge as king over these chosen people, a great people. And so what does he ask for? "Therefore, give to your servant an understanding heart to judge your people, that I may discern between good and evil, for who is able to judge this great people of yours?"
14: An understanding heart to judge rightly the people that he is given to lead. And Mike, that is such a selfless request, because he could have asked for a lot of different things. And we see in the Lord's response how much that pleased the Lord. But the point being is that when he was given the opportunity to ask the Lord for anything, he asked for something that would bless and benefit other people.
13: Well, it continues on in 1 Kings chapter 3 at verse 10. "The speech pleased the Lord that Solomon had asked this thing. Then God said to him, 'Because you have asked this thing and have not asked long life for yourself, nor have asked riches for yourself, nor asked the life of your enemies, but have asked for yourself understanding to discern justice, behold, I have done according to your words. See, I have given you a wise and understanding heart, so that there has not been anyone like you before you, nor shall any like you arise after you. And I have also given you what you have not asked, both riches and honor, so that there shall not be anyone like you among the kings all your days. So if you walk in my ways to keep my statutes and my commandments as your father David walked, then I will lengthen your days."
14: Mike, that's a remarkable response from the Lord, and it lets us know it blesses the Lord when we act with selflessness.
13: We know, Laura, another place in Scripture where it talks about selflessness without using the word selflessness is found in Luke. I'll start at Luke 6, verses 27 to 31, where it says, "But I say to you who hear, love your enemies, do good to those who hate you, bless those who curse you, and pray for those who spitefully use you. To him who strikes you on the one cheek, offer the other also. And from him who takes away your cloak, do not withhold your tunic either. Give to everyone who asks of you, and from him who takes away your goods, do not ask them back. And just as you want men to do to you, you also do to them likewise."
14: Right, Mike. Well, it's easy to be selfless when we put ourselves in the position of the person that we're dealing with. Because if we want to treat them like we want to be treated, then we're going to be good to other people because we want to be treated well.
13: Well, we want to be careful as Christians, one, not to get offended, two, not to think we're better than others around us. We need to have humility. We need to have a humble heart.
14: Well, Mike, I also want to say that when we see people with the eyes of Christ, then we can see them as Christ sees them. And a lot of times when we see what's motivating someone to act out or say bad things, and when we really look at that with our spiritual hearts, with our spiritual eyes, and we can see that, okay, if people are treating us badly, then maybe they are so burdened by the kingdom of darkness that they're motivated by other spirits, for example. When we see people that are burdened down by the enemy, then honestly, it gives us the compassion of Christ for them, because we don't want anybody to be burdened by the enemy. So sometimes people act out, and it says in Scripture, quote, love your enemies. Well, in Christ, we love everyone. Maybe we don't like their actions, but we don't have hatred toward anyone, because we're commanded to love people even when they don't love us back. And even what you just read, it says, when someone strikes you on one cheek, offer the other also. And what that is saying is that we're not responding like the world responds. We respond from a different spirit. The kingdom of God doesn't respond like the world. So if someone slaps you on one cheek and you turn the other cheek, that is from the kingdom of God. But the kingdom of the world would say, you slap me, I'm going to slap you twice. You know what I'm saying? So we act out of a different kingdom.
13: Well, look at what Jesus did and what Jesus went through on his way to the cross. All the torture, all the things that were just terrible, terrible, terrible. But yet, before he died on the cross, he said, Father, forgive them, for they know not what they do. He forgave his tormentors and the people that tortured him.
14: Mike, the next phrase in that, it says, love your enemies, do good to those who hate you. We don't hate anyone, but there may be people who hate us even because we are Christians. You know, there are some people that are so motivated by the enemy, that's the emotion that they feel toward people who follow and love Jesus Christ. But, you know, it doesn't say we hate them in response. We do good to those who hate us.
13: Laura, let's pick up at Luke 6, 35 and 36, where it says, but love your enemies, do good and lend, hoping for nothing in return, and your reward will be great, and you will be sons of the Most High, for he is kind to the unthankful and evil. Therefore, be merciful, just as your Father also is merciful.
14: I really believe that Luke 6:35 gets to the whole crux of what we're talking about today, because it says, love your enemies, do good, and lend, hoping for nothing in return. But listen to this, and your reward will be great. When we do things for people who don't do things for us, in other words, when we're selfless, we're not trying to advance ourselves, we're not moving in selfish ambition, but when we do things expecting nothing in return, then our reward will be great. And we will be children, it says sons of the Most High, but we will be children of the Most High God.
13: Well, Laura, you know, it brings to mind to me a sentence that we need to eliminate from our thoughts. When we're doing the Lord's work and doing what he's asked us to do for his kingdom, we need to eliminate the sentence, what's in it for me? We're called to be selfless in our service of the Lord.
14: As we yield our lives to the Holy Spirit, we're really not thinking about that, because we want to do what blesses the Lord and what blesses his kingdom. And so we see that with Solomon's prayer that we talked about just a few moments ago. Solomon wasn't saying, what's in it for me? What can I get from the Lord? Because the Lord's been very gracious to let me ask him for anything. But Solomon asked on behalf of his people. I think when we are moved by the Holy Spirit, our hearts and minds are drawn to ask for the greater good.
13: I want to finish with Luke 6:38 that says, Give, and it will be given to you. Good measure, pressed down, shaken together, and running over will be put into your bosom. For with the same measure that you use, it will be measured back to you. And I want to say about this, Laura, is that sounds great, but we have to remember when we give, we can't be giving with the motivation that we're going to get it back running over. We have to be more like Solomon, who asked for wisdom so he could guide God's people. And God said, because you did not ask for these other things, I'm giving them to you. So it's just a heart check. We don't need to say, well, if I give to these people, God's going to give me back running over. We just need to give selflessly, and as we do that, we may be blessed by the Lord.
14: Mike, this is the concluding verse for what we've been reading, where it's talking about loving your enemies, doing good to those who hate you, bless those who curse you. If somebody strikes you on one cheek, turn the other. Do good and lend, hoping for nothing in return. So all of these things are preceding this verse where it says give and it will be given to you. Wrapping this all up with a bow and saying when you do these things that are selfless, it will be given to you. Good measure, pressed down, shaken together, running over will be put into your bosom. And then it concludes, for with the same measure that you use, it will be measured back to you. So according to the selflessness of our actions, that's how we will be blessed. Our whole topic today is talking about what place selflessness has in the kingdom of God. And when we are moved by the Holy Spirit to be selfless, then God's kingdom is advanced. So selflessness is a great attribute in God's kingdom. It's one of the things that blesses and pleases him the most. And I would say that selflessness is of paramount value in God's kingdom.
13: Well, Laura, when you think about selflessness, I've said this before, I think, but I just think it's funny. If everybody in the world were truly selfless, none of us would ever get into the restaurant because someone would open the door, you first, no, you go first. You know, everybody would be completely selfless. Nothing would happen. But that's what we're called to do. And as we walk into that selflessness, the Lord will bless it and multiply it for his kingdom, and he may bless us for it. But we can't go into it with a heart seeking that return blessing. We have to go into it with the selflessness of, you know what, we're just going to give our building fund away to some other unrelated church because they don't have a church at all. That is selflessness in a nutshell. And that's what we're called to do in our daily walk with the Lord.
14: Well, Mike, as I looked up selfless in the dictionary, it means having no concern for self. And you know, when we yield to the Lord, when we become a servant of God, we give up that. We voluntarily choose not to have concern for ourselves, but to be able to move forward. And Mike, one of the ones that we see in the New Testament who was very selfless was Stephen. And that is in the book of Acts, starting in Acts chapter 6. And we spoke earlier in the program about some of the messiness that happened in the book of Acts. And this was a point of messiness because there were believers and they were having distributions of food. And some believers felt like that their group was receiving less than another group. It rose into a conflict. And so the apostles said, let's choose some men who are full of the Holy Spirit and let them be in charge of the distribution of food. And it says in Acts chapter 6 that Stephen was a man full of the Holy Spirit and of power, and he humbled himself to be in the food distribution.
13: Well, our looking at Acts 6, at the first part of verse 5, it says, and the saying pleased the whole multitude, and they chose Stephen, a man full of faith in the Holy Spirit.
14: We see in Acts chapter 6 that they chose Stephen, a man full of faith and the Holy Spirit. And then if we look down at Acts 6:8, we see other statements about Stephen, that Stephen, full of faith and power, did great wonders and signs among the people. Here we have a man who is doing and performing miracles by the power of the Holy Spirit of God, but yet in humility and selflessness, he allows himself to be chosen to serve tables. Stephen could have said, I'm walking in the power of the Holy Spirit. Signs and wonders are coming at my prayers. When I lay hands on people, they're getting healed. I don't need to be serving tables. But Stephen was very humble and selfless when he took that position of serving tables. And then we recognize Stephen was the first Christian martyr in the book of Acts. And he was the first among many. And so we don't really think of martyrdom as a great place to be. But you know what? It blessed the kingdom of God because the gospel message spread. So here is a man who is full of the Holy Spirit. He's yielded and humble, and he says, I'm going to do whatever I need to do, no matter how menial it looks. I'm going to do this thing of serving tables and distributing food. And then look what the Lord was able to use Stephen to do. And it was a huge advancement for the kingdom of God and the spread of the gospel message.
13: Well, look at the selflessness of Stephen being martyred. For me, it sort of parallels the story of Jesus. Just such an example of selflessness for the greater good. Well, Laura, let's close with a prayer. Lord Jesus, thank you for your word. It's our guiding light through this thing called life. Thank you for the scriptures and the things you have shown us and taught us about selflessness. Lord, I pray that Laura and I and all of our listeners take this into our minds and our hearts deeply and search our own thoughts and motives as we go through each day of our life, that we look for those opportunities to serve you and your kingdom in a selfless manner, taking the lowest seat, being the last instead of the first. In Jesus' name, amen.
14: Amen.
13: Till next week, God bless.
14: God bless you.
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4: This is a voice of truth, the voice of God's inerrant, absolute, unbroken, verbally inspired word. This is Pastor Albert Pendarvis bringing you another old-time, old-fashioned gospel message by our late pastor, L.R. Shelton Sr. And the title of the message is The Wonder of the New Birth. The Wonder of the New Birth. That's number 316. We'd be glad to send it to you in booklet form. You stay tuned, and I'll give you the mailing address at the close of the message.
5: I was talking with an individual one day, and he asked these questions. 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You must be born again. Or why do you keep on asking the question, do you know Christ? Why do you preach that man is totally depraved and must be born again, or he cannot enter the kingdom of God? Don't you believe there's goodness in every individual? And that there's nothing.
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4: And here in New Orleans alone, there's one saloon to every 1,000 people or less. And men and women are rotting in piles by the wholesale and retail. Nothing wrong with the world, said I, when children are crying for bread. I wish you could hear some of those cries. When women are beaten by drunken husbands and homes are made living hells. Nothing wrong with the world when our pulpits are given over to modernism, rank infidelity, and atheism, and communism is sweeping the land, and evolutionists control the hearts of our young people over the land. Nothing wrong with the world, said I, when our schools are hotbeds of evolution and lust, expressing itself in sex clubs and dope rings led by teachers, and the gospel of the Lord Jesus Christ is laughed at and made fun of by our educators, with one thing in view, to undermine and wreck the morals of our young people. Nothing wrong with the world, I said, when crime is sweeping our young people and teenage crime gangs roam our streets by day and by night, until our political forces are baffled trying to cope with it, and it's not safe for us to be out at night. Nothing wrong with the world when our homes have lost their voice of authority and the children have become rulers of the home. When today the old family altar are things of the past, or we might say ancient history. Nothing wrong with the world when our cities are becoming Sodoms and Gomorrahs, where lust reigns supreme and where wife swapping has become the trade of the hour. Nothing wrong with the world when by means of television the most dastardly, diabolical, character-destroying, and soul-wrecking shows are brought right into our parlors and our children are taught to smoke and to dance and are educated to be masters of crime. When the old family Bible is no longer to be seen on the parlor table of the average home. Nothing wrong with the world when nightclubs and cabarets and hell holes dot the roadsides of every highway leading into our cities, where gray-haired mothers and fathers are burning out the last flicker of their lives, while the children run like beasts a forest up and down the roads and streets. Nothing wrong with the world when our pulpits are given over to empty religious profession, which does not touch even the outer surface of human hearts and human lives. Yet in the face of all this, they tell us there's nothing wrong with the world when we do not have enough schools and teachers to educate our boys and girls. Yes, they'll tell us there's nothing wrong with the world when the mothers of this country let their boys and girls go to the dark movie picture halls night after night, which is filled with reform, which is filling our reform schools and making burglars, crooks, and murderers of our boys and vampires of our girls. Yes, nothing wrong when great magazines print page after page of pictures with their sex appeal. Yet in the face of all this, preachers and educators will cry down Brother Shelton and say he's an old fool for crying out and sparing not. Ye must be born again or go to hell. Listen, friends, the new birth is the answer to the world's problems. You must be born again. God help us in this hour. Don't sit down and tell me there's nothing wrong with the world. Men are totally depraved and are under the domination and rule of Satan. Let me say again, the new birth is the answer to all the world's problems. Let me ask you, do you know Christ? Do you know Christ? Let me tell you one more time that man is totally depraved and must have a new nature, which is the new birth

0: enter into the kingdom of God. In the past days and weeks, in fact, in the last few years, I've never seen such selfishness and covetousness in the hearts of men and women, and such rebellion which is breaking out in violence everywhere against God, against His Word, against everything that is holy, until I would throw up my hands and quit if I did not know it is not by might nor by power, but by my Spirit, saith the Lord of hosts. And I have never seen such lust and corruption and filth of the flesh and of the mind as there is abroad in the land, right out in the open, until it is easy to see how the world is sliding rapidly down to hell on the slime of moral corruption. Man must be made a new creature or go to hell. It is not education or culture or training of any sort that will save our people. It is not legislature. It is not even building more churches and putting on a greater religious program. But men must be born again. All of that is all right in its place. But Christ said to Nicodemus in John 3:7, marvel not that I say unto thee, ye must be born again, born from above, born again, made anew in Christ Jesus our Lord. Christ said, except a man be born again, he cannot see the kingdom of God. The new birth is a transcendent wonder. There isn't a wonder in the world like the wonder of the new birth. We talk about the seven wonders of the world. The new birth could be called the wonder of wonders when we look at fallen angels who lie in their ruined state, and look at Satan who will never be redeemed or have a chance of redemption. We are made to say they're getting their just dues. But think of man, a fallen creature, made lower than the angels, a fallen spirit with a body marred by sin, as a faulty vessel of clay, and yet remade on the heavenly potter's wheel as a vessel of honor. What is more wonderful than to see God reach down in the vortex of hell and pick up an old fallen son of Satan, a base son of Adam, and remake him on the heavenly potter's wheel as a vessel of honor, meet for the master's use? Look at that man lying there in his ruined state, in open rebellion against God, selfish, covetousness, living for I, me, my and mine, and caring for no one but himself, hell-born, hell-bent, hell-worthy, and hell-deserving. Then see the Holy Spirit brood over that individual, plant the word of truth in that darkened, depraved, hellish heart. Watch the Holy Spirit water it with the word of God and bring it forth as a flower of Eden, a new creature in Christ Jesus. What a wonder. No more rebellion is manifested in that heart, but he's sitting at the feet of Christ, clothed and in his right mind, praising his holy name for redemption in Christ Jesus. Then see that individual going forth to spin and to be spent in the master's service for others, telling what the grace of God has done for him. What a wonder that is. That's what we need today. Have you been born again? Have you been made a new creature in Christ Jesus, my friend? Have you been born again? Have you been made over by the Spirit of the living God? Let me say again, the new birth is the wonder of wonders. We may call it the greatest wonder. The physical birth is a wonder. You stand and watch your loved ones die, and you are made to exclaim that death is not only a mystery, but it's a wonder. If you could just step back in the eternities when God, the Lord God of heaven, spoke the worlds into existence and see, as it were, the worlds roll from the tips of his fingers into space, and you would be made to exclaim, oh, creation is a wonder. But nothing in God's world compares to the wonder of the new birth. I know that from experience. I know it. On the other hand, the new birth is an unspeakable change. I'm not talking about making a decision for Christ. Away with it. The doctrine that is a decision for Christ salvation is as rotten as torchwood. It is diabolical to the core. You make a thousand decisions before you come to know Christ experimentally. I'm not talking about giving your heart to Jesus. That expression was born in hell. You don't give your old heart to Jesus until your rebellious will is broken and he doesn't want your old heart with its self-will. I'm not talking about joining the church of your choice and calling that salvation. That's Satan's masterpiece of religion, which damns the soul to hell. Neither am I talking about turning over a new leaf or reforming your life and quitting your sins, which is good in itself, because no human being ought to live like a hog in a hog pen. But reformation is just one of Satan's masterpieces to keep you out of heaven. Yes, it is. What I am talking about is that radical change wrought in the human heart by the Holy Spirit that makes an old sinner a new creature in Christ Jesus. So much so, until the old yellow dog in the backyard will know that a change has taken place in your heart and life. Your friends will know it. Everyone around you will know it, because the Bible divides the entire world into two classes, only two, the sheep and the goats. The goats on the left hand are those who have the goat nature, lost on the road to hell, ruined by the fall, hell-bent, rebellious against God's word, enmity against God, haters of God, impenitent. Then on the other hand are the sheep, who are the born-again ones that have been raised from death unto life. Let me tell you something, my friend. There's a great gulf between sheep and goats, between the saved and the lost. That gulf is as impassable as it is from earth to heaven. That gulf, though invisible to the physical eye, is there. And every unsaved person knows when another unsaved person has passed over that gulf and gotten beyond his grasp, they have lost him. They can't go. They can't bring that individual back. They don't understand him. Let me ask you this question. Have you passed over that gulf? Has God reached down and picked you out of that bunch of goats and made you a sheep? Are you a sheep? Have you been justified by faith in Christ? Are you a born-again one? Are you a goat with a goat nature? The Word of God says you must be born again, made a new creature in Christ Jesus. Listen to this imperative statement booming forth from the Word of God. Ye must be born again. Except a man be born again, he cannot see the kingdom of God. That's imperative. Born not of flesh, nor of blood, nor the will of man, but born not from above, but born from the mother principle of God, which is the Holy Spirit. Let me tell you, friends, there's not a single statement in God's word that is as strongly or as emphatically insisted upon as this one imperative statement. Listen, verily, verily, I say unto thee, except a man be born again, he cannot see the kingdom of God. Verily, verily, I say unto thee, except a man be born of water, the Word, and of the Spirit, he cannot enter into the kingdom of God. That which is born of the flesh is flesh, and that which is born of the Spirit is spirit. Marvel not that I said unto thee, ye must be born again. John 3:5-7. That's the answer to the world's needs. That's the difference between heaven and hell. Have you been born again? As we look out over the religious world, you'll hear men say, back to Christ. Others will say, back to God. Others say, back to the Bible. Brother, these are high-sounding phrases, but do they mean anything? Then you'll hear men say, Christ is the answer. Yet in the face of these high-sounding phrases, men go on in their rebellion against God, preaching profession without Christ. Why do they do not know anything about the new birth? The first thing we hear when we go back to Christ is, what is it? You must be born again. Go back to the Bible, and what do you find? Right here in the 3rd chapter of John, you'll find you must be born again. Go back to God, and what do you find? No man can enter the kingdom of God except he is born again. That's what we find when we go back there. Yes, turn to the Word of God. And the first dogmatic assertion that faces you is, you must be born again. Someone called me one day a dogmatic preacher, and I do not deny it. So I am. The Bible is dogmatic. And the Bible says, except ye repent, ye shall all likewise perish. Luke 13:3-5. Listen again to the dogmatic Bible. Except a man be born again, he cannot see the kingdom of God. Listen again to the dogmatic Bible. Except ye be converted and become as little children, ye shall not enter into the kingdom of God. Matthew 18:3. The Word of God says, listen to the dogmatic statement. Except your righteousness shall exceed the righteousness of the scribes and Pharisees, ye shall in no case enter into the kingdom of heaven. Matthew 5:20. So in the Bible we find God's bill of exceptions, and you must be born again heads the list. Have you been born again? The Bible is dogmatic. Repent or perish. Turn or burn. Down, sinner, down at the feet of a crucified Lord, crying, my Lord and my God. The Bible dogmatically says you must be born again. And I cannot be any more dogmatic than the Bible is. Have you had the second birth? Do you have two birthdays? Do you? I believe every person who's saved knows it. Now you mark that down in your day book. And you put that in your pipe and smoke it. Every person who's saved knows it. There's no such thing as being saved and not know it. You may be lost and not know it, but you don't be saved and not know it. I was stopped over couple of days with a man saved back yonder on November 15th, 1966, Dr. Copeland. And I said, Doctor, I want to ask you a question. Will a man know when he's saved? Yes, sir, he'll know it. I said, how will he know it? He said, you come to know Christ worse than anything under the sun. And when you come to want to know him, and God reveals him to his heart, that's definite, that's personal, and you know it. You know it. You'll never forget it. You can't, because you're delivered from death unto life. You're born anew. You've made a new creature in Christ Jesus. Yes, I have two birthdays. One, September the 27th. The other, January the 9th. God help us. What is the new birth? Comparing spiritual things with spiritual things? What does our Lord and Savior call the new birth? You're going to hell unless you're born again. So listen to this for eternity. The new birth is spoken of in Titus 3:5 as the washing of regeneration. This means being born again, born of the Holy Spirit. Now, the Holy Spirit is the mother principle of God. And you've got to be born again. Christ was conceived of the Holy Spirit in the womb of Mary. Every individual is born again is conceived by the Holy Spirit. The Holy Spirit is the mother principle of God. There's that conception that has to be there. Now you listen. In the same verse, it's called the renewing of the Holy Ghost, which means making over from the start, or a new creation. This truth is brought out in 2 Corinthians 5:17. If any man be in Christ, he's a new creature. That is, he is created anew in Christ Jesus. Again, God's Word speaks of the new birth as a resurrection. John 5:24. It's passed from death into life. The sinner dies to self and the world, by the sword and the hand of the Holy Spirit, which is the will of God, and is raised to new life by resurrection power of Christ. Paul tells us in Ephesians that it is the operation of God according to the working of his mighty power when he raised Christ from the dead. Ephesians 2:1 says, and you hath he quickened, literally, and you also in like manner, does God raise from the dead, that is, the dead in trespasses and sins, now being crucified with Christ and living through the faith of the Son of God who liveth in me. How does God perform the new birth in the heart of a sinner? Peter says, 1:22, being born again, not of corruptible seed, but of incorruptible, by the word of God which liveth and abideth forever. And this is the word which the gospel is preached unto you. May we picture the new birth as a seed dropped in our fallen humanity, which springs up within as a flower might spring up from the bosom of a corpse in the grave. The Apostle John brings this thought out in that scripture, whosoever is born of God doth not commit sin, John 1:39. In other words, the flesh in him may commit acts of sin, but this new principle that is conceived through the life germ of the Word, who is Christ, the Son of God, is dropped into our fallen humanity by the Holy Spirit and springs up like a flower, is holy as he is holy, and it cannot sin. Why? Because he is God's seed remaineth in him, and he cannot sin because he's born of God. In the same individual there are both the old and the new man, the natural man and the spiritual man. One feeds on the word of God, and the other feeds on the corruption and lust of the world. As Ezekiel says, it's a new heart. Has God given you a new heart, a heart of flesh, and taken away the stony heart? Have you been born again? Let's look at that, at the nature of the new birth. As someone has put it, it is not a change in the very substance of the soul, as if my soul were taken out of my body and another soul put in its place. It is not a change in the constitution or in the faculty of the man which make him a human soul. It is the infusion of life, divine life, into the soul by conception of the seed of God. This conception must precede the new birth. It is the implantation of a supernatural principle. It is the infusion of a new spirit, a holy nature, that produces a Holy Spirit within the individual. Then the new birth is the restoration of the Shekinah glory of the Spirit of God in man's heart, which has shined into his heart and photographed the image of the Son of God. When man fell, the light went out of his spirit on the road to hell, and the holy of holies of man's life was left in darkness. But when Christ's glorious gospel shines into that heart, it is the image of God reflected upon the soul, restoring it in the likeness of the Son of God. It is restored in holiness, and wherein sin destroys the soul and the substance of the soul, so the knowledge of the glory of God in the face of Jesus Christ restores the substance of the soul. As the newborn babe in Christ grows into the full stature of Christ as an adult son of God, because God is the believer's father. Listen now, the old nature is not changed, but will one day be cast out as Ishmael, so that the child of promise will inherit the covenant promises of Christ. It will either be destroyed by the grave, or we'll drop this robe of flesh in the morning of the resurrection and be forever rid of the presence of sin. Isn't that grace? Have you been born again? Have you? Do you know, my friends, what it means to be brought forth in newness of life, a new creature in Christ Jesus our Lord? Yes, I do. I do. And the old nature is slowly starved to death. The new nature is slowly fed upon the Word of God and upon the holiness of Christ. How gracious it is to know Him, to know Christ as our Redeemer. You know, my friend, you know it. Yes, you will. You'll know it when that takes place. There's no maybe so about it. There's no maybe so about it. You'll know it when it takes place. Every individual who's ever saved knows that something has happened. He knows it. Yes, he does. I can't emphasize that thing too clearly. I'm not preaching a date. I'm not preaching a point for which you'll know it, but You'll know it. You'll just know it. Just not like I know I'm alive. I know something happened to me back under on January the 9th. Something happened to me. I was made a new creature. I was turned completely around and started toward the Lord, magnifying Him. And many, many others have been saved just like that. That's the work of God. It's the work of grace in the heart of man. Yes, it is.
1: This brings to the close another Voice of Truth broadcast, and the title of the message you just heard was The Wonder of the New Birth. The message was by the late Pastor L.R. Shelton Sr., who was a pastor and the founder of this ministry many years ago, and we still air his broadcast every week, and the Lord's blessing him. Folks write me and tell me how much they appreciate him. It's old-time, old-fashioned, fundamental gospel. Yet you don't hear. There's no social gospel. It's not a smooth gospel. No, we just tell it like it is. I call it the raw gospel. And there's still a few folks out there who love this kind of preaching. The old time, tell it like it is preaching. I get letters from folks up there somewhere, and they say, Pastor, we don't hear that kind of message in our church. And then I get a letter. They say, Pastor, if I preach like that, they'd put the rollers under me in a few minutes. And I say, well, let them do that. Get your suitcase, set it down by your pulpit, preach hell off the cross. Tell them to put it back in the jug and cork it and be true to them. That's what we do here. But remember, our mailing address is Voice of Truth, Post Office Box 1810, Walker, Louisiana, 70785. This is Pastor Albert Pendarvis saying goodbye and God bless you. And write us and let us hear from you. First of all, pray for us. You can call me, area code 225-664-8658. Goodbye and God bless you.
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4: Acme has knowingly been making dangerous products for decades.
3: In the new movie Coyote vs. Acme, Wile E. Coyote is still chasing the Roadrunner. But after 8 decades, he realizes maybe the problem isn't his determination. Maybe the problem is Acme's destructively defective gear. It's time for another approach. Wile E. Coyote is going to sue Acme. And just like that, our dogged canine trades in Southwestern highways for a titanic legal battle that might just level the world's biggest corporation. The result is about what you'd expect. Nice messages about determination.
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8: 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Brother Buck always prays before recording a sermon. He prays that the broadcast will be of great benefit to you and everyone that it reaches. Will you join us in praying that the Holy Spirit would lead those listening today to accept Jesus Christ as their Savior? Today's sermon is number 715, titled, Wake Up, I Have Come to Get You. The text comes from the book of 1 Thessalonians, chapter 4, verses 13 through 18. Our inspirational music today comes from the Mark Trammell Quartet. The song, I Believe, I Believe, I Believe.

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1: Today I want to read a somewhat familiar passage of Scripture and speak to you concerning something I think that will be of interest to those of us who know the Lord, to those of us who have bid a temporary farewell to our loved ones who have died in the faith. Now, when I tell you that I want to talk to you about death, and some of the things the Scripture teaches that we perhaps have not thought of a great deal, you perhaps are thinking, boy, I don't know whether I want to continue listening to that or not. I think you do. Now, I want to read a passage found in 1 Thessalonians, the 4th chapter, looking to the 13th verse. The Apostle Paul spoke to the Christians in the church at Corinth and said to them, "But I would not have you to be ignorant, brethren, concerning them who are asleep, that you sorrow not, even as others who have no hope. For if we believe that Jesus died and rose again, even so them also who sleep in Jesus will God bring with him. For this we say unto you by the word of the Lord, that we who are alive and remain unto the coming of the Lord shall not precede them who are asleep. For the Lord himself shall descend from heaven with a shout, with the voice of the archangel, and with the trump of God, and the dead in Christ shall rise first. Then we who are alive and remain shall be caught up together with them in the clouds to meet the Lord in the air, and so shall we ever be with the Lord. Wherefore, comfort one another with these words." We don't like to think about death. We don't like to gather with others and talk about death. But it is true that the Bible speaks the truth when it says, "It is appointed unto men once to die, and after this the judgment." Now, dear friend, you don't have to be a scholar to understand the fact that if Jesus Christ tarries his coming, you're going to die. I'm going to die, and every person who is alive today is going to die. And it is also true that those who have died in the past are numerous. In thinking of talking to you today, I'm reminded that Adam, the first man, has been dead a long, long time. So we're going to die. In the book of Hebrews, the writer said, "It is appointed unto man once to die, and after this, the judgment." So you're included, I'm included, and everybody is included. And despite the fact that we don't like to give thought to it, we don't like to talk about it, it is written in the Word that we someday are going to die. Now, have you ever really given thought as to what the Bible says happens to a person when he dies? The Bible does not leave us in the dark. We're told exactly what happens when our heart beats its last beat, when we pull no more air into our lungs. We're told in the Bible what happens. Well, you say, please inform me as to what the Bible has to say about the moment of my death. Well, the Bible, dear friend, makes known that when that moment comes in your life and in my life, that our soul is going to be taken out of this body in which it lives. Now, let me speak a few words of amplification. The Bible oftentimes speaks of our bodies as being a house, a tabernacle, a temple. Now, let me go further and make the point that when you look at the house in which a man lives, you don't say, well, there is the man. You look at the house and you say, well, that is the house that John Dexter lives in. You are not what your body is. The real you is your spirit, your soul. And at the moment that you die, your soul is going to move out of the house in which it has lived. You remember the Apostle Paul spoke and he said, to be absent from the body is to be present with the Lord. Then you recall many examples in the Bible when one gave up the ghost. There when Jesus died on the cross, it is said, I give up the ghost. I place it into your hands, Father. What did he mean? He meant that the soul was about to move out of the body. Now, let that be firmly established in your mind. Now, when the soul moves out of the body of a Christian, it goes somewhere. You say, well, where does it go? Again, the Bible does not leave us in the dark. I remind you of the verses found in Luke chapter 16, which tells about two men. One was a very rich man, and the other a poor beggar. The Bible tells us that both of them died. Now, when the beggar died, the Scripture says that he was taken by the angels into Abraham's bosom. Well, what does that mean? Does it mean that when he died, the angels came down and lifted him bodily into the presence of the Lord? No. His body stayed down here in the earth. But when he died, the angels came and took his soul into the presence of the Lord. You remember again, when Jesus was dying on the cross, the criminal who hung on his right hand, that asked him to be remembered. Jesus spoke to the dying thief, and he said, verily, verily, I say unto thee, today shalt thou be with me in paradise. Now, did he go to the paradise of God in his body? He did not. His body stayed there on the cross. But his soul, his spirit, went to the paradise of God. Now, perhaps I have spoken, I hope so, that makes you understand, if you didn't already know, that when the moment of your death comes, your soul is going to move out of your body, and it's either going to heaven or it's going to hell. When Jesus spoke about those two men in Luke's Gospel, chapter 16, when the rich man died, the Bible says, and in hell he lifted up his eyes. Now, did he go to hell bodily? He did not. It was speaking of the real person who died outside of Christ. And when his soul departed the body, he went to hell. Now, that's true with you. It's true with me. It's true with everybody. When we die, we're going to move out of the house in which we live into the presence of the Lord or into the horrors of hell. That's going to happen the moment that you die. Now, the thing that I wanted to discuss with you today that we oftentimes don't think about is what happens to the body. What happens to the body? I have said and sought to show you from the Bible that when one dies, his soul moves out of the body. But what about the body? That was the thing that was concerning the Christians at Corinth. And so Paul wrote, saying to them, Now I would not have you to be ignorant, brethren, concerning them which are what? Asleep. Let me tell you what he said again. He said, I would not have you to be in the dark. I would not have you to not understand about those who are asleep. And then he went further in this particular chapter, and he said, For if we believe that Jesus died and rose again, even so them that what? Sleep in Jesus will God bring with him. And then in the 16th verse, he speaks again about us not preceding those which are asleep. So it seems to me that there is ample evidence that the body of a Christian is asleep. Asleep. What does that mean? Well, it means just exactly what the Bible says. You take a drive into the cemetery today, and the souls of those whose bodies are there are either in heaven or in hell, but their bodies are there beneath the grave or wherever they might have died and their bodies remained. What happens to the body of a Christian? When we bid farewell to our loved ones, and we do so with the assurance that their faith, their hope, their trust was in the Lord, and that they are now with Him, what about the body? That we looked upon, that we touched, that we loved so dearly. What about the body? Somebody said, well, I don't know, the body is just dead. The body, dear friend, is asleep. You say, how do you know that? I've just read it to you from the Bible. He said, I would not have you to be ignorant concerning those who are asleep. Is there going to be a time that they will be awakened out of their sleep? They surely are. Now let me point up to you what the Bible says. For this we say unto you by the word of the Lord, that we which are alive and remain unto the coming of the Lord. Now that means if the Lord were to come right now, you and I, we're still alive. But those of us who are alive when the Lord comes is not going to go before those who, what did he say? Are asleep. Are asleep. So, when the Lord comes, He's going to awaken the sleeping bodies of those who have died in the faith. That brings encouragement, I think, to the hearts of us who have bid farewell to that one or those who were dearest to our heart. When we go there, to where their bodies lie, we can do so with the assurance that they are at complete rest. Their bodies are likened unto a sleep. Oft times at our house, when the wife and I awaken in the morning, I might say to she or she to me, did you have a good night's rest? Did you rest? Did you sleep well? Well, I am bold to declare unto you, dear friend, that your loved one, who you have taken there to the cemetery and planted their bodies beneath the earth, they are at perfect rest. Their rest isn't being disturbed as it was when it was here upon the earth. I rejoice to think that there is coming a day. And dear friend, let me rest assured in telling you, and you rest assured in telling others, that someday, and it may be today, Jesus is going to come back to this earth. Now, I may have talked a little too loudly, but it's very meaningful to me. You remember in John's Gospel, chapter 14, when Jesus was speaking to his heartbroken disciples, whom he had told that he was going to leave them down here in the earth and go back to the Father from whence he had come, and being able to discern the brokenness of their heart, the hurt within, he said, let not your heart be troubled. Ye believe in God, believe also in me. In my Father's house are many mansions. If it were not so, I would have told you. I go to prepare a place for you. And if I go and prepare a place for you, listen now, Jesus said, I will come again and receive you unto myself, that where I am, there you may be also. Just the other day, I was in a garage talking to a man who said something to this effect. I listened to you preach, he said, and somewhere in the course of our conversation that day, I made mention that King Jesus was going to come back to this earth and rule and reign as King of Kings and Lord of all the lords. And he said, yes, but he said, you know, he said, we have heard that all of our lives. And that is true. And the scripture tells us in the book of 1 Peter that in the last days, scoffers are going to come and say, well, where is he? I've heard about it and heard about it all of my life, and everything is as it's always been, and Jesus still hasn't come. It's true. There are many scoffers. In the first place, what is said there isn't true when it says that all things remain as it were. The flood had taken place and all things weren't the same. But regardless of what you think, I think, or somebody else thinks, the Bible very emphatically tells us over and over and over that Jesus is coming back bodily to this earth. Now, one of the first things that he's going to do when he comes back, he is going to awaken the sleeping bodies of those who have died as one of his children. So I envision when the Lord comes with a shout and he speaks to those who have died in the faith, he well might say to them, wake up, I've come to get you. And when they come out of their place of death, wherever that might have been, their bodies are going to be changed into the likeness of the glorified body from whence he came forth from the tomb. The bodies of our loved ones who have died knowing Jesus will not come sick. They'll not come forth with cancer, when they come forth, they're going to come forth with perfect bodies, likened unto his glorified bodies. Now then, when he comes, he said, I'm going to bring those who are with me back. Well, who are those with him? You remember when the soul departs the body, if they have died knowing the Lord, they go to be with Jesus. Well, it is them who are residing with him now that he's going to come back with. And he's going to awaken the bodies that are asleep. And the soul that has been with him in heaven is going to be reunited with that glorified body that he has awakened and brought forth. And then both soul and body will have been redeemed. I don't know that I have been able to say the things that I have felt in my heart, things that I wanted you to see and to understand. I was talking before broadcasting today to a friend of mine, and she and I were giving thought as to how when the body is sown yonder in the earth or wherever it might be, why it decays, and the Bible speaks of the skin worms devouring the body. How could there be brought forth such a body glorified? Well, the thought comes to me that if God Almighty can step out on the platform of nothing and by the power of his word bring forth the universe out of nothing, he certainly knows where his children are, and he can certainly bring forth their bodies. Well, how does that make you feel today? Does it make you feel as I feel? I oftentimes go to the cemetery and drive past the resting place of my mother and father, and when doing so, the thought almost always comes to me, Mom, Dad, one of these days, and it could be today, the Lord is going to say to you, wake up. I have come to get you. Until it is my privilege to visit with you again, may God bless you, is my sincere prayer in your behalf.

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5: Coming up.
6: Faith and obedience is required with God. Faith and obedience is required with God in every era. 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Okay? Because God don't change. And in every era, believing God, trusting God, obeying God is in play. And heaven ain't gonna be no different. 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
8: Book of Hebrews presents deep truths about Jesus Christ while repeatedly calling believers to respond in faith and perseverance. 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
6: 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Mm-hmm. 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
4: Question keeps coming because people are fascinated by choosing who's the greatest of this or that. These kinds of questions seem to never cease. But this human fascination is not new. Ecclesiastes 1:9 says, "What has been will be again."
5: Yeah.
4: What has been done will be done again. There is nothing new under the sun. Even the Bible joins the discussion and addressed the question. However, this biblical approach has redeemable qualities to it. In fact, the way the Bible explains it impacts every single person's eternity, the way the Bible talks about who's the greatest that is. Because it's not about an earthly comparison or understanding. It's about what we believe concerning God's plan for his people. That's why it's redeemable. Therefore, I believe we all need to pay attention when the Bible talks about the greatest. Today, as we continue our series in the book of Hebrews, I want to speak on the topic, Jesus is greater than Moses. To discuss this, we need to put some facts on the table, some statistics, if you will. I like to make a case by asking and answering two questions in this message. The first is, what are some key facts about Moses? If we're going to make the claim, as the Bible does, this is not my opinion, that Jesus is greater than Moses, then let's look at some facts about Moses.
5: Yeah.
4: I want to give you three things. There's a whole ton of things that we can say about him, but I just want to give you three. The first is he was the writer of the Pentateuch. He was the writer of the Pentateuch. I know some of you may have never heard that word before, but the Pentateuch is a Greek compound word, penta meaning five, and tuk or tukos meaning book or scroll. So Moses wrote the first five books of the Bible, and they're also known as the Torah from a Hebrew perspective. And we're talking about Genesis, Exodus, Leviticus, Numbers, and Deuteronomy. Moses wrote those books. All right, this is important because we get some critical information about our history of the world, of the universe in these books. And look what it says here in Numbers 33, verse 1 and 2. Here are the stages in the journey of the Israelites when they came out of Egypt by divisions under the leadership of Moses and Aaron. Verse 2. At the Lord's command, Moses recorded the stages in their journey. This is their journey by stages. So in the first five books, we see stages of the journey of the Israelites, God's chosen people. We see Abraham come on the scene and seen in Genesis 12. And so these five books composing of the journey, and the text tells us that God commanded Moses to record these stages. And then let's look at what Jesus said to the religious leaders of his time who were trying to kill him concerning Moses. Look what Jesus says here in John chapter 5, verse 39 and 40, and then verse 46. So Jesus is talking to the religious leaders. He says, "You study the scriptures diligently." So when he says scriptures at that time, understand the New Testament wasn't written. It was just the old that he was referencing.
5: Yeah.

0: He says, you study the scriptures diligently because you think that in them you have eternal life. These are the very scriptures that testify about me. Yet you refuse to come to me to have life. If you believed Moses, you would believe me, for he wrote about me. This is very interesting, you guys. Let's unpack this a little bit. It's interesting how Jesus said Moses, who was from an earlier era. That term comes up in our GOAT conversations about the different eras,
1: Eras, yeah.
0: right? Jesus said this about Moses, who was from an earlier era. He says that Moses from an earlier era wrote about him, who was a future era. This is real interesting, y'all. I want you to get this into your mind here. So here, biblically and spiritually, the Bible is telling us, biblically and spiritually, that we can compare errors. One of the things in the GOAT conversation of our time, we say, oh, you can't really compare errors, right? And some say that. But the Bible was saying, no, we are comparing errors. Jesus himself is comparing errors. All right. He says Moses wrote about him. All right. And the reason we can compare errors biblically and spiritually is because God doesn't change.
1: That's right.
0: All right.
1: Great point.
0: James 1:17 tells us that God doesn't change, that every good and perfect gift comes from above, coming down from the Father of the heavenly lights, with whom in him there's no changing or no shadow of turning, it says, right? And so God doesn't change. The way we play basketball changes, the way we draw art, the way we act, the way we make films, the way we, everything else we do changes. But God does not
1: That's
0: change.
1: right.
0: All right. And we understand that the one of the significant things about God that doesn't change is that in every era, faith and obedience is required with God. Faith and obedience is required with God in every era. So I want to tell you, just this is just a side note, that if you're not concerned about believing and obeying God now, heaven ain't for you. Okay? Because God don't change. And in every era, believing God, trusting God, obeying God is in play. And heaven ain't gonna be no different. And so if you're not concerned about obeying God and believing him now, heaven ain't the place for you.
1: That's right.
0: Okay? Heaven ain't the place. So we need to be about obeying and believing God now.
1: Amen.
0: So Moses wrote the Pentateuch. Jesus said, yeah, when he wrote it, he was writing about me. All right. And so the second thing or key fact about Moses I want to note is he was sent by God to deliver Israel from Egypt. Moses was sent by God to deliver Israel from Egypt. Look what it says here in Exodus 3:10. So now go, I am sending you to Pharaoh to bring my people, the Israelites, out of Egypt. That's what God said to Moses. He says, go, I'm sending you to save and deliver my people out of Egypt. Remember, God doesn't change,
1: That's
0: right?
1: right.
0: Which means he is still interested in delivering people from bondage. He's still interested in that. So who is God sending now, then? If God doesn't change and he's still interested in saving people or delivering people from bondage, who is he sending now, then? You got it. He's sending the church.
1: Amen.
0: It's the church's job now to go and save, deliver people from bondage. I hope you're helping.
1: That's us.
0: That's us.
1: In case you don't know who the church is.
0: Yeah. I hope you're helping the church do what God wants the church to do.
1: Yeah.
0: Amen.
1: Amen.
0: And then the third thing I want to say, or the key fact about Moses I want to put on the table, is he was revered as the greatest leader in Jewish history. Moses was revered as the greatest leader in Jewish history. Look what it says here in Luke 20, 27 to 28, and then verse 33. It says, some of the Sadducees. Okay, I want to pause right there for a minute, because we don't often, at least, I don't, and then I haven't heard a whole lot of biblical teachers talk about the Sadducees. And usually when we're talking about the Jewish religious leaders, we kind of say Pharisees, Pharisees, right? But the Sadducees was another sect of the Jewish leaders, at religious leaders at the time. And they were also part of the Sanhedrin Council. And so I just want to pause on that, just to make us, have the Sadducees on our mind. But look what the text says. It says, some of the Sadducees who say there is no resurrection came to Jesus with the question. Okay, let me say a little bit more. So we see a difference here in the Sadducees and the Pharisees. The Pharisees believed in resurrection. The Sadducees did not believe in the resurrection. They also was considered one of the Sanhedrin Council, the conservatives of the Sanhedrin Council. And they didn't believe that the oral law had the value that the Pharisees believed it had. The Pharisees equated the oral law with the written law. The Sadducees didn't believe that. So just a note for our own understanding of scripture and the religious day in Jesus' time. So they came to Jesus with a question. And verse 28 says, teacher, they said, Moses wrote for us that if a man's brother dies and leaves a wife but no children, the man must marry the widow and raise up offspring for his brother. All right. And verse 33, now then, at the resurrection, whose wife will she be, since the seven were married to her? So this cycle continued for seven brothers, that the wife in their story, I didn't put it all on your paper, but so the point, a reason I bring this passage to us is they were comparing, they were coming to Jesus. They said, this is what Moses said. And they said, Jesus, so what do you say? So they were saying, because they saw Moses as being great, they were saying, okay, Jesus, where are you on this? Because they were comparing his greatness with Moses's greatness. And so Moses was revered as the greatest leader in Jewish history. So they brought him to the table as they were talking to Jesus about it. And then look what it says here in John 9, 28 and 29. It says, this is when Jesus had healed the man that was born blind, and some of the aftermath after that. This is part of that, those happenings. And so it says here, then they hurled insults at him and said, you are this fellow disciple. So this guy had been healed. He was speaking well of Jesus. And they said, the religious leaders, these were Pharisees this time, who were saying this and questioning this guy who had had an encounter with Jesus. And he says, you are this fellow's disciples. We are disciples of Moses. All right. So we see here that the Sadducees, those religious leaders, they were putting focus on Moses. And now the Pharisees were also putting focus on Moses. They said, we are Moses's disciples. We know that God spoke to Moses. Verse 29, we know that God spoke to Moses. But as for this fellow, we don't even know where he comes from. All right. So the religious leaders, the Jewish religious leaders, revered Moses. Sadducees, the Pharisees, the Essenes, and any other group, they all revered Moses as the greatest leader. So these are three things that we know about Moses.
1: Amen.
0: And so we've looked at some of the facts concerning Moses, and now we want to ask our second question, and that is, why is Jesus greater than Moses? I want to give you some reasons why Jesus is greater than Moses. The first is because he was sent on the greatest mission. Because he was sent on the greatest mission. Now, catch that I didn't say he was sent on a greater mission. Because his mission wasn't just greater, though it was, but Jesus was actually sent on the
1: Greatest.
0: greatest mission. There has been and never will be a greater mission than the one Jesus had.
1: Amen.
0: Look what it says here in Hebrews 3:1. Therefore, holy brothers and sisters who share in the heavenly calling, fix your thoughts on Jesus, whom we acknowledge as our apostle and high priest.
1: Yes.
0: Notice the text says, fix your thoughts on Jesus. When I was looking through various translations on this, on Hebrews 3:1, many of them didn't really capture it completely because it highlighted well portions of this passage, but didn't highlight the other portions well. This one highlights the fix your thoughts on Jesus. Some translations said, and we're going to see some different kind of words, but I want to focus on this fix your thoughts. This is not just to kind of, slightly think about, but no, we need to really fix our thoughts on Jesus. Concentrate on him. That's what we need to do so that we can see that Jesus is greater than Moses and had the greatest mission. Look how we just read the NIV. Look how the New American Standard Bible speaks to the same verse. It says, therefore, holy brothers and sisters, partakers of a heavenly calling, consider the apostle and high priest of our confession, Jesus.
1: Jesus.
0: So here it uses the word consider him, but it does highlight the apostle and high priest portion by capitalizing those things. All right. And so what it's saying here by capitalizing apostle and high priest, they're not just saying that Jesus is an apostle or Jesus is a high priest. No, they're saying he's the apostle. An apostle here is meaning someone who's sent. He says he's the one who was sent. That's what the writer is saying here. And
1: Amen.
0: he's the high priest. He's higher than all high priests that have ever existed, is what it's saying. And
1: Amen.
0: his name is Jesus. That's what it's saying. And then look how the New Century Version reflects this same passage. Hebrews 3:1. It says, so all of you holy brothers and sisters who were called by God, think about Jesus, who was sent to us and is the high priest of our faith. So this translation actually brings out what it means, apostle. He was sent to us.
1: Amen.
0: We get by putting these together, we get a fuller picture of it, of what it is. So Jesus' mission, meaning he was sent on mission, was greater than Moses. In fact, it was the greatest mission because he was sent to bring salvation to us. Moses, if you recall, when we said earlier, one of the facts about Moses, that Moses was sent to deliver Israel. Oh, but not Jesus. Jesus was sent to deliver everybody.
1: Everybody. Yes, that's right.
0: Right? Y'all see this? He was sent to deliver everybody. All right, look what it says here in Genesis 3:15. It says, and I will put enmity between you and the woman and between your seed and her seed. Okay, let's stop for a moment. We're reading Genesis, one of the books, the Pentateuch, right? That Moses wrote. So who wrote this? Moses wrote this, right? In Genesis, he wrote this. And again, it says, and I will, God is speaking, because God is giving out the curse to the devil for the fall of man and what happened in the garden. And he says, I will put enmity between you, talking about the devil, and the woman, talking about Eve, between your seed And her seed. Notice seed is capitalized.
1: Yes.
0: It didn't say seeds, it said seed with a capital.
1: Yeah.
0: This is talking about capital S. This is talking about Jesus. And this is the first prophecy about Jesus' coming.
1: Yeah.
0: And he goes on to say, he shall bruise your head. So God tells the devil that this seed, talking about Jesus, is going to bruise your head. He's going to execute a fatal wound to you,
1: yeah,
0: a head wound, and you shall bruise his heel. You're going to do something to him, but it ain't going to be as impactful.
1: Right.
0: Talk about the cross, right? And so he says, the seed is going to bruise your head, and you will bruise his heel. And so Jesus was sent to save or deliver everybody and to fatally or to finally get rid of the devil.
1: Yes, yes.
0: Moses didn't have that mission.
1: Yes.
2: 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Here's a personal message from Pastor Robert.
3: You may have never said yes to Jesus Christ. Do you know that God loved you so much that he sent his son to die for your sin? If you're ready to say yes to the love that God showed, pray this prayer. Lord God, I admit that I've sinned against you. I believe that Jesus Christ died for my sin, and I commit my life to you. I ask that you come into my life, come into my heart, take control, transform me into the character of your son, Jesus Christ. Amen. If you prayed that prayer, I want to be the first to welcome you to the family of God. And I want to encourage you to find a church where you can learn more about Jesus, draw closer to God, and to other believers. God bless you.
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3: Near the end of the Revolutionary War, George Washington received a letter from one of his own officers. Colonel Louis Nicola suggested that America might be better served by a monarchy, with Washington himself as king. Washington firmly rejected the idea. He had spent years leading Americans in a fight for independence from a monarchy. He would not see that victory end with America creating a king of its own. He understood that the cause of the revolution was greater than any one man. His example reminds us that power can be offered, earned, or taken. But character determines whether we use it for ourselves or remain faithful to something greater.
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9: A disciple is not one who studies the word, but one who obeys the word. Where there is no obedience, there is no discipleship. 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And so you might know the Bible back and forth. Genesis, Exodus, Leviticus, you know, 1st, 2nd, 3rd John, Jude, and Revelation. 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But a disciple is someone who obeys Jesus.
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9: Done this. Cursed are you, more than all cattle and more than every beast of the field. On your belly you will go, and dust you will eat all the days of your life. I will put enmity between you and the woman, and between your seed and her seed. He shall bruise you on the head, and you shall bruise him on the heel. In theology, this is called the proto-evangelium, the first gospel promise in the Bible. The seed of the woman will crush the head of the seed of the snake. And we know who that is. Jesus is the seed of the woman who's going to crush the head of the snake. So they had this promise that from Eve, would come forth a Savior. From Eve would come forth someone who would crush the head of the serpent. Now look at Genesis chapter 4, verse 1. Genesis chapter 4, verse 1. Now the man, Adam, had relations with his wife Eve, and she conceived and gave birth to Cain. And she says, I have gotten a man-child with the help of the Lord. Some of your marginal readings might read this, I have gotten a man, the Lord. And there are many Hebrew scholars and commentators who would say that Eve believed that her firstborn, Cain, was the promised head crusher. He was the promise of Genesis chapter 3:15. This is the guy that's going to deliver us from the curse that was imposed upon the earth back in Genesis chapter 3. This is the guy who's going to do that. And she really believed, many competent Hebrew scholars and pastors and commentators believe that she thought that this was a Messiah. But we look at verse 8. Cain told Abel his brother, and it came about when they were in the field that Cain rose up against Abel his brother and did what? Killed him. So instead of killing the seed of the serpent, the seed of the woman killed the seed of the woman. And Cain then was banished, and they realized, I guess Cain's not the Messiah. Because Eve, she had this mitomawadu syndrome. Maybe you're the Messiah who's going to deliver us. Now look at chapter 4, verse 25. Chapter 4, verse 25. Adam had relations with his wife again, and she gave birth to a son and named him Seth, which means the appointed one. For she said, God has appointed me another offspring in place of Abel, for Cain killed him. Not only was he a replacement for Abel, but again, many scholars believe that she believed and Adam believed this was the appointed one that was spoken of back in Genesis 3:15. This is the one appointed to crush the head of the snake. But then you notice verse 26. To Seth, to him also a son was born, and he called him Enosh. To call something is to name him. What's the name of your kid, Seth? It's Enosh. You know what Enosh means in Hebrew? Weakness. You know what? Seth said, I've come to believe what Isaiah is going to say in a couple thousand years, that all flesh is grass. I'm not going to look to Enosh to deliver us. All of humankind is flawed. All of humankind is fading flower and withering grass. And then notice the very last phrase of chapter 4, then men began to call on the name of the Lord. They were looking to one another up till that time. Are you the Messiah that is going to deliver us? Maybe you're the Messiah who will deliver us. Everybody had the mitomawadu syndrome. And then Seth said, you know what, I don't have it anymore. I'm going to call my kid weakness. And he began to call upon the name of God, no longer looking to people to bring the necessary deliverance. Man began to call on the name of the Lord. Look at chapter 6. Chapter 6, verse 5. And so, men in the likeness of Enosh proliferated upon the earth. And we're told in chapter 6, verse 5, then the Lord saw that the wickedness of man was great on the earth, and that every intent and thoughts of his heart was only evil continually. And the Lord was sorry that he had made man on the earth, and he was grieved in his heart. And the Lord said, I'm going to blot out man whom I have created from the face of the land, from man to animals to creeping things and to birds of the sky, for I am sorry that I've made them. All flesh is grass, and its loveliness is like the fading of the flower. It's the withering of the grass. And all of humankind failed to live up to the purposes of God. One other passage here, chapter 5, verse 28. We're backing up, and it's within the same historical period here. Lamech, who is one of the descendants of Adam, Lamech lived 182 years, and he became the father of a son, whom he called his name, he named that son Noah, saying, this one will give us rest from our work and from the toil of our hands arising from the ground which the Lord has cursed. The word Noah, Noach, means rest in Hebrew. And Lamech, he had the Maidan Wawadu syndrome too. He said, my son Noah, he's going to be the one that will crush the head of the serpent's seed. This one is the Messiah. This one's going to bring deliverance from the ground that's been cursed. This is the one that we've been waiting for. He's going to do it. He's the... excuse me. He's the Messiah. And then it goes on to talk about the weakness of human flesh. And we know that God used Noah and his sons and their wives to bring the animals and whatnot through the flood, but we're told that after the flood, Noah planted a vineyard, and then what happened? He got drunk, and then what happened? Can you say naked in church? He got naked. He just kind of got a little bit overboard. We're not sure exactly all that happened in that episode. If you read the books, it's all over the place. The imagination of the mind runs riot. And so, but Noah wasn't the one that would crush the head of the serpent. So many people early in the Bible, they had Maidan Wawadu syndrome. Maybe you're the Messiah who will deliver us. You're the guy that we're looking for. And Isaiah said, come on, man. All flesh is grass. But I've discovered that mankind, even today, has Maidan Wawadu syndrome. Maybe you're the Messiah who will deliver us. And hey, thank you, RJ, who's going to deliver us. You've heard me say before that, people think that mankind, so many today, one of the most genius doctrines of biblical theology is original sin. That man is born sinful. Man is born selfish. You're not born evil. You're not wicked. Obviously, it can turn into that. But we are born self-centered. We are born not just weak, but so many today believe that man is basically good. But the whole history of Jewish and Christian theology is that man is basically fallen, man is basically flawed, man is basically not good. And so I ask those that I speak to about man being basically good, if man is basically good, why is the 20th century the bloodiest century in history? If we're getting better and better, we're getting bloodier and bloodier, and then we come into the 21st century, gets kicked off with a bang on 9/11, and ever since then. And just this last week, we know about Israel and Hamas. We know about Russia and Ukraine. North Korea is going to vaporize South Korea in a nuclear blast, they said this last week. It just gets worse and worse and worse and worse. All flesh is grass. But now we're told that AI is going to save us, right? Artificial intelligence. Yeah, I guess it has to be because our intelligence hasn't saved us, so we got to come up with something else, you know. And transhumanism, putting technology and planning, putting implants in your head and all this kind of stuff. Listen, the Bible says the body is dead because of sin. Death is a theological, spiritual problem. It's not a technological, medical problem. And technology, AI, cyborgs, they might be able to extend human life a little bit. But never to create eternal life, and never to choose human, and never to change human nature. AI, transhumanism, nothing will change human nature except the Holy Spirit of God. But science can't do it, technology can't do it, philosophy can't do it. All flesh is grass. And so Isaiah, here in verses 6 through 8, Isaiah, I sounded English when I said that. Isaiah, I've always wanted to speak that way, but I think it'd be kind of silly to try. Isaiah contrasts the frailty of people and the strength of the Word of God. We're told there in Isaiah 6, verse 8, the grass withers, the flower fades, but the Word of our God stands forever. The word stand there basically refers it's the physical action of rising up, and then the result of that action, which is to remain standing. And so what Isaiah is saying here is that man fails and falls, but the Word of God rises and stands. And so this is the basic contrast there in verses 6 through 8. Why are you trusting in people? From your spouse to your presidents, to your parents, to world leaders, to political parties and philosophy, it's all going to disappoint you. Man falls and fails, but the Word of God rises and stands. Therefore, what are you building into your life? This is what Jesus said. Jesus came up and spoke to them, saying, "All authority has been given to me in heaven and on earth. Go, therefore, and make disciples of all the nations, baptizing them in the name of the Father, the Son, and the Holy Spirit, teaching them to observe all that I commanded you. And lo, I am with you always, even to the end of the age." So go and make disciples of all the nations. Don't go out and teach people to trust people. That's dumb. You go out and you take the Word of God and you teach people to trust the Word of God, obey the Word of God. A disciple is not a hearer of the Word, but a doer of the Word. A disciple isn't one who studies the Word, but one who obeys the Word. Early in my Christian experience, have you ever asked me, what is a disciple? Well, a disciple is a student. A disciple is a follower. A disciple is someone who learns things, a learner, a student. But as I've matured in my understanding of the Word of God and what the Lord requires of this, I've discovered that a disciple is not one who studies the Word, but one who obeys the Word. Where there is no obedience, there is no discipleship. And where there is no discipleship, there's no mountaintop. And so you might know the Bible back and forth, Genesis, Exodus, Leviticus, you know, 1st, 2nd, 3rd, John, Jude, and Revelation. You can name it all. You can talk about major denominations and where they came from and theology. But that doesn't make you a disciple. That makes you a student. I mean, it's good to know that kind of stuff. I enjoy that kind of stuff. But a disciple is someone who obeys Jesus. Husbands, when the Word of God says you go home and you love your wife, when you do that, when you go home and you love your wife, you count her more important than yourself, you put her above you, you're a disciple because you're now being obedient to the Word of God. You're doing what God wants you to do. And when you get on the mountaintop and you just speak to your kids, your grandkids, your neighbors, like August is doing, to the homeless, to whoever, you're becoming, you're a disciple. You're obeying the Word of God. And it's in obedience that your life is being transformed. It's just not in knowledge. I think we've all sat in sermons before where the pastor had said something, and you just felt, oh, so convicted. Oh, that knife went so deep in me. Oh, I'm so convicted. And that's good. But ultimately, it's not how deep the knife penetrates. It's how much the knife cuts away. That's what counts. Because you can get convicted again and again and again, and never repent, never do anything different. Oh, I was convicted of that. And you think conviction is a spiritual experience, and in one way it is, but it's not the end of that experience. That knife went in and cut you so deep that it might cut out what you're being convicted of. And so, yeah, I praise God that you're convicted. That means your soul is alive. You know, I have people come in my office and they're so ashamed about what they've done. I said, well, that's good. That tells me your soul is working. If you weren't ashamed of that, I'd be really concerned. But you've got a hard heart. You've got a callous conscience. And so I don't have a problem with shame in a sense, because it tells me that there's a soul that's functioning, a heart that's being that's somehow responding to the conviction and the ministry of the Holy Spirit. But here, you know, someone who obeys the Lord, that's when you're changed into the image and the likeness of God. Where there is no discipleship, where there's no obedience, there's no discipleship. Where there is no discipleship, there's no mountaintop. This is what Jesus said in Matthew 7. Therefore, everyone who hears these words of mine and acts on them, he may be compared to a wise man who built his house on the rock. And the rain fell and the floods came and the winds blew and slammed against that house. And yet it did not fall, because the flesh withers, the grass withers, the flower fades, but the word of our God stands forever. And those who build their lives on that word are built forever. And the storm can slam against it, yet it did not fall, for it had been founded on the rock. Everyone who hears these words of mine and does not act on them. Now, you can memorize them. Just because you memorize them, that doesn't mean you act on them. But those who hear these words of mine and does not act on them will be like a foolish man who built his house on the sand. The rain fell and the floods came and the winds blew and slammed against that house and it fell. And great was its fall. So build the word of God into your life is what Isaiah is saying. Build the word of God into your life. Build your life upon the rock. Sin won't have the last word. Self won't have the last word. Man will not have the last word. But this is where we end up in verses 9, 10, and 11. Man will have God's word. You will have God's word. Sin, self, man will not have the last word, but you will have God's word. Verse 9, get yourself up on a high mountain, O Zion, bearer of good news. Lift up your voice mightily, O Jerusalem, bearer of good news. Lift it up, do not fear, and say to the cities of Judah, here is your God. So who is it that gets up on the high mountain? What does it take to get to the mountaintop? Well, you're cleansed from sin, that's verses 1 and 2. You're emptied from self, that's verses 3, 4, and 5. And then in verses 6, 7, and 8, you're delivered from the silliness of trusting in people. Because if you're chained by sin, if you're shackled by self, if you're trusting in the flesh, you'll never make it to the mountaintop. You'll always have chains on you. You'll always be disappointed. You'll always have things keeping you off the mountaintop. The truths of verses 1 through 8 are meant to bring you to the mountaintop. Because you are the light of the world. You are a city set upon the hill. And in you, God's people, sin, self, and trusting in people, they're to be gone. We're to think sanely about life, to think sanely about our existence. And notice it says there in verse 9, the last phrase, the last two phrases, say to the cities of Judah, here is your God. And then in verses 10 and 11, he describes that God. First of all, in verse 10, he's the Savior and he's the judge. Behold, the Lord will come with might, with his arm ruling for him. Behold, his reward is with him and his recompense is before him. He comes to reward the righteous. His arm is ruling. He's exercising dominion. He's sweeping away all of his enemies. And we know that Christ has triumphed over sin and hell and death and the devil and the grave. Everything that's between you and life eternal, everything that's between you and a life with God forever, Christ took it out of the way. Because there's no way that you could have handled sin, death, hell, grave, or the devil. They'll all defeat you. But Christ said, I'm going to do it. And so we know that he came down, and for our sins, he died, and he bore the wrath of God for you and me. and sin, hell, grave, death, and the devil were all put away. He comes as a savior and as a judge. He comes to reward the righteous, and he comes to punish the wicked. His recompense is before him. This is exactly what Revelation 22:12 says, where Jesus says, "Behold, I am coming quickly, and my reward is with me, to render to every man according to what he has done." I think one of the heaviest things you could ever say to somebody is one day you're going to stand before God and you're going to give an account. And if there's any sanity left in that person, there'll be at least a modicum of fear. One day you're going to stand before God Almighty and you're going to have to give an account for your life. For the deeds done in the flesh, for the words spoken, for the thoughts thought, for the motives activated. Because he sees all. He comes as a savior, and he comes to reward the righteous. He comes to punish the wicked. And verse 11 tells us that he is a shepherd. Like a shepherd, he'll tend his flock. In his arm, he'll gather the lambs and carry them in his bosom. He'll gently lead the nursing ewes. He comes to feed and to protect and to lead. And so many of us, we know what it's to be fed by, protected by, led by the Good Shepherd, Jesus Christ. And just leave it, leave the screen there for a while, Joseph. And the question is, are you in the arms of the shepherd? I have the privilege of being on the mountaintop every Sunday morning and to be able to declare, "Here's our God. Here's our God." He doesn't demand that you bleed and die for him. He bled and died for you. He doesn't demand that you lay it all down and show that you're worthy of heaven. He came and he laid it all down for you and for me. All we like sheep have gone astray. Each of us has turned to his own way. But the Lord has laid upon him the sin, the iniquity, the failing of us all. All your sins, all your guilt, all your shame. Jesus says, "I'm going to take that." And he took it and he died for you. Isaiah 53 says that the stroke of the transgression that was due to us, you and I should have been punished, but it fell on him instead. Jesus said, "I'll take it. I'll take it that I can give eternal life and salvation to those who put their trust in me." And earlier, Joaquin prayed that those who don't know Jesus in this place here this morning, that you'd open your heart to Christ. At home and here in this room, if you've never given your life to Jesus, Paul the Apostle said that if you believe in your heart God raised Jesus from the dead and confess with your mouth that Jesus is Lord, you shall be saved. You've never made that good confession before. You've never stood, you've never publicly acknowledged, "I want to give my life to Jesus." Because there are no secret disciples. Either the discipleship will kill the secrecy will kill the discipleship. Christianity is a public affair. It's just not in the privacy of your own heart. It's a very public. I'm a believer. I give my life to Jesus.
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3: Near the end of the Revolutionary War, George Washington received a letter from one of his own officers. Colonel Louis Nicola suggested that America might be better served by a monarchy, with Washington himself as king. Washington firmly rejected the idea. He had spent years leading Americans in a fight for independence from a monarchy. He would not see that victory end with America creating a king of its own. He understood that the cause of the revolution was greater than any one man. His example reminds us that power can be offered, earned, or taken. But character determines whether we use it for ourselves or remain faithful to something greater.
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15: Voices arose in the Corinthian church that denied the doctrine of the resurrection. Greek culture had infiltrated the faith with the idea of the flesh being evil, which, in their minds, precluded Christ from having a bodily resurrection.

0: Welcome to the Bible Study Hour, a radio and internet broadcast with Dr. James Boyce, preparing you to think and act biblically. To answer his critics, the Apostle Paul made a proclamation of the essential elements of Christ's resurrection as the core of the Christian faith. Keep listening as Dr. Boyce reiterates Paul's simple explanation of the truth given him by the Holy Spirit and then passed on to the Christians at Corinth: Christ's death, his burial, and his resurrection.
1: Our study of 1 Corinthians brings us to the 15th chapter of that book, which, as you know, is a great chapter, the most comprehensive chapter in the New Testament on the resurrection. At the very beginning, he says that this doctrine of the resurrection is that which was preached to them, which they received, and on which they had taken their stand. So when he gets to the end, he says, "Therefore, my dear brothers, continue to stand." Now, apparently, this doctrine of the resurrection was being denied by some of the alleged Christians in Corinth. We don't know anything about them. There are some people who have said, well, these were probably Sadducees who had become Christians or pretended to be so. That's sheer speculation. The only reason a person would suggest that it was people of a background in the Sadduceic tradition is that we know the Sadducees denied the resurrection, so that's sort of an easy mental connection. But there's nothing at all in this chapter or in the book or in anything else we know about Corinth to suggest that that's really the case. It's far more likely to suppose that this was simply an outcropping of what would be very understandable in the thinking of anybody who had been raised in a Greek tradition. Greeks had a certain approach to philosophy, which in one of its most fundamental areas...
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4: Son of God could not have taken unto himself a human body, because that would be the equivalent of saying that God became evil or took evil to himself. And so there was a tendency in Greek thought and Greek Christianity to deny the incarnation in its fullest sense. We see that in other areas. There was a whole movement of heresy in early Christianity known as Gnosticism that did precisely that. And so I say it's far more reasonable to think that it was out of this kind of Greek cultural background that the denial of bodily resurrection arose. But whether it was that background or whether it was because of something else that we don't know anything about, it really doesn't matter, because here, for the benefit of the church in all ages, the Apostle Paul speaks of the resurrection and does so in a comprehensive way, saying in the first instance that the resurrection is of the essence of Christianity, it's part of the core gospel, and that a person denies the resurrection or fails to understand it at the peril of their own soul. Paul, remember, is an apostle. Paul is one who has said on many occasions that what he spoke not of his own wisdom, but he received it from the Lord, the words which we speak. He says it in the next letter. The words which we speak are not from ourselves, but from the Holy Spirit who gives them to us. It's a great claim to inspiration. And yet here's the Apostle Paul, who as an apostle certainly has a direct claim to revelation, who could say, God told me this, and that's why I say it. Nevertheless, in a passage like this where he's talking about the core of the gospel, not in the slightest claiming originality for himself, but saying, look, I gave you simply the very thing which I myself had first received. Because when I talked with those who had been believers before me, this was what they were talking about, this basic core of the gospel. And I count it the greatest honor and the greatest privilege in the world as an apostle to take that word for word in all its parts and pass it on to you. That which I have received, I delivered faithfully to you. May I say, there's a sense in which that is what all of us do today. It's true, we try to communicate in the language of our times, and in order to keep people's attention, we try to do things a little bit differently. There's a proper sense, I think, in which we try to be creative or say things in a slightly different way that other people haven't said, but, you know, that's the minor thing. The important thing is that in our preaching, we have opportunity to do that, or our teaching, if we're called to be teachers, or simply in our witnessing, our sharing of the gospel with other people, is that we deliver to others that which we first received. We're not trying to create a theology. We're not making up a religion. We're simply delivering to others that which was first delivered to us, and which, if we trace it back through history, goes to the Lord Jesus Christ himself. And so we say, don't believe this because it's new. We say, rather, believe this because it's true. This is what happened, and this is what Christians down through all the ages have believed. Now, in these verses, Paul puts it in the simplest of terms. What I received, I passed on to you as of first importance, that Christ died for our sins, according to the Scriptures. That's the first thing. That he was buried. That's point number two. And then three, that he was raised on the third day, according to the Scriptures. I say, there's a lot more that could be said. For one thing, he doesn't say anything about the person of Christ. He's assuming that. When he speaks of Christ dying for our sins, being buried, and being raised the third day from the dead, he's talking about the Christ who is the Son of God, the one who became flesh for us. So the whole doctrine of the person of Christ is assumed, and the doctrine of God is assumed. Because when he says he's raised from the dead, it's God the Father who raised his Son. He's assuming all of that. He says, you see, this is the gospel, the core of the gospel, which concerns the work of Christ. And when you talk about the work of Christ, he says these are the areas in which it focuses.

0: Christ died for our sins according to the Scriptures, that he was buried, and that he rose again from the dead according to the Scriptures. Now, it's important that he said, in talking about that first point, even as briefly as he does, that he died for our sins. Because you see, that's quite a different thing from saying merely that Christ died. If he had said merely that Christ died, somebody could very well reply, well, so what? Everybody dies, and that's true. Christ died, Paul himself in time died. We will also die unless the Lord returns first. But you see, when he says he died for our sins, he puts that in a different category altogether. Because, well, you and I might die for a variety of reasons. We might die simply because we're ill and failing. We might die in a heroic fashion on behalf of somebody else. We might die as a martyr for some noble cause. And yet he doesn't say that Jesus died in any of those ways. He said he died for our sins. That means in our place, vicariously. Not for his own sins, but for ours. And moreover, that he did that according to the Scriptures. We deserve to perish for our sin. But God, out of his great love for us, sent the Lord Jesus Christ, his own Son, the Holy One, to die not for his own sins, because he had none, but to die in our place. And if Jesus is not who he claimed to be and did not do that, then there is no hope for any of us. Because if you look at your own heart, you know that you have no right to be blessed by God. That you have been given gifts which you have misused, and you have been created in a relationship to God which you have violated. And if you look at your own heart and answer honestly, you know that what you deserve is God's banishment and wrath now and in the life to come. You see, God didn't let it go at that. God sent his Son, and moreover, God began to prepare the way for the coming of his Son by explaining what Jesus was going to do. So you find that throughout the Old Testament, and then he came and he did it, and then in the New Testament you find again and again the explanation of what he has done. Paul says when you talk about the gospel core, that's where you begin. That Jesus died for our sins according to the Scriptures. He says secondly that he was buried. You see, people have tried to deny that because when the Christians went out, as they did, to proclaim the resurrection, one of the obvious explanations of what had happened is that Jesus really hadn't died. There are other explanations as well, but people have said, well, he swooned on the cross, and people thought he was dead. And then when he was placed in the tomb, and it was cool there, he revived, and when he emerged from the tomb, his disciples saw him and said, ah, he's been raised from the dead. And so there was a kind of explanation of these things. Paul says, no, you see, he was really dead, and he was buried, and he laid in that tomb for days. So when we talk about a resurrection, we're not talking about an illusion, and we're not even talking about a resurrection of the Spirit, because, of course, the Spirit of Christ didn't die in any sense. No, he says we're talking about a real resurrection, which is the resurrection of the body. And that's what he says in the third place. Jesus died for our sins according to the Scripture, that he was buried, and that he rose again from the dead on the third day according to the Scriptures. I think in that respect of the conversation the Lord himself had with those two Emmaus disciples who were on their way back home after the resurrection. They had been there in Jerusalem at the time of the crucifixion, and because of the restrictions for travel and the Sabbath, which in this particular year included the Passover Sabbath, followed by the regular Sabbath on Saturday. They were still there and were there on the morning of the resurrection and heard, as they themselves confessed to Jesus as they were walking on the way, reports that he had been raised from the dead. Because they said certain of our women went to the tomb and they came back saying that they'd seen a vision of angels who had said that he was risen. And yet so far was this idea of a resurrection from their minds that they didn't even go out to the tomb to investigate. They said, oh, that's nice, that's nice. They went on packing, and when they were ready, they started out for home, Emmaus, that was some miles away. And Jesus appeared along the way and began to teach them from the Scriptures. I think it's interesting that he didn't say, hey, guys, it's me, Jesus, look, it's me. After all, to Thomas, later he said, look, here are my hands, there are the nail prints. You want to put your finger into the hole in my hands? You want to thrust your hand into my side? I'm here. That's the empirical test. Do it if that's what you want. He didn't do that with these Emmaus disciples. Rather, we're told that beginning with Moses and the prophets, He expounded unto them in all the scriptures the things that concerned himself, how it was necessary for the Christ to suffer and be raised again. And that's all that Paul is saying. He says, when you talk about the gospel, the core gospel, remember that the gospel is this, that Jesus died for our sins, that he was buried, and that he rose again. Now, at that point, I suppose someone would say, well, makes very nice philosophy, his teaching about a dying and rising Savior, kind of thing that you might find a parallel to in some of the mystery religions of the Greek world. All very nice philosophy. But you know, it really didn't happen. And the reason we know it really didn't happen is that resurrections don't happen. We just don't see that sort of thing today. And what Paul says as he continues this exposition of the gospel core is that this great fact of the resurrection, that Jesus rose from the dead on the third day, is well attested historically. Many evidences for it, he says, and chiefly among these evidences are the fact that he appeared to Peter and then to the 12. After that, he appeared to more than 500 of the brothers at the same time, most of whom are still living, though some have fallen asleep. Then he appeared to James, then to all the apostles, and last of all, he appeared to me also as to one abnormally born. Now, if we talk about the evidences for the resurrection, there are many, many more than the apostle gives himself here. We could talk about the accounts of the resurrection, which is how we learn of it. That is the accounts in the Gospels and in such chapters of the Word of God as 1 Corinthians 15. I've sometimes talked about this at length, showing that since you have parallel accounts, since they agree basically, that there's only a variety of ways to explain them and a limited number of ways at that. You can say that these accounts were made up, and if you say they were made up, that is invented stories, they were either made up in collusion, as the men got together and said, let's make up a story about the resurrection, and so they worked out the details and wrote it down, or they were made up separately. Here was Matthew made his up, and Mark made his up, and Luke and John, and so on. It's been pointed out quite consistently that they can't have been made up in collusion, because if they were, you wouldn't find the kind of minor disagreements you do. Things like the number of women at the tomb. Now, you can work that out, and many people have. You can explain why one would say one thing and one would say another, but that's not the kind of thing that you'd allow stand in your narrative if you were making it up together with somebody else. You'd say, look, we have to settle this. How many women were there that came to the tomb? Was it one or three or four? What was it? And then when you make your decision, that's what you put into your books. These minor discrepancies are there. So they weren't made up in collusion. But on the other hand, they weren't made up separately either, because in all of the basic facts, the various accounts are in agreement. Well, what is the explanation then? If they weren't made up in collusion and they weren't made up separately, the only possibility that's left is that they weren't made up at all. What you really have here is the account of eyewitnesses testifying from their somewhat limited perspective of what they actually knew to be the case. You can talk as well about the changed character of the disciples. Before the resurrection, they were fearful, scattering, timid men. Emmaus disciples were going home. Peter was denying his Lord. None of them had any courage. And yet a short time after this alleged resurrection, you find these same cowardly disciples standing up in Jerusalem in the presence of the very men who had killed their master, saying that they were guilty of his blood and proclaiming the resurrection. What accounts for that? The only thing that can account for that is an actual resurrection. You have the change of the day of worship from Saturday, the Jewish day of worship, to Sunday, the Christian day of worship. Only a resurrection on Sunday would account for that. Otherwise, the change is too radical. That just isn't something that would have happened historically unless there was a cause such as the resurrection to explain it, and so on. There are many other various explanations and proofs. But what Paul talks about here are the eyewitnesses. You say, well, why doesn't Paul mention the other things? The reason, quite obviously, is that writing at the time he did, the period of history in which he was writing, it wasn't necessary to mention the other things. Because what can be better than an eyewitness? And especially if you can talk about 500 of them who all saw the same thing at once. Paul says, look, if you doubt this, all you have to do is talk to people who were there. Because when you begin to talk about those who he appeared to, there was Peter and the 12 and 500 at one time and James and all the apostles and then finally me to whom he appeared at the very end. I think it's interesting that although Paul's concern in this chapter is to talk about the resurrection, and he does, nevertheless, that when he gets to this point and mentions the fact that Jesus Christ appeared to him, last of all, as he says, as one abnormally born, Paul's mind immediately, now being on his own experience, thinks of the grace of God to give such a revelation and entrust such a gospel to a person like himself. Before he met the Lord Jesus Christ, the Apostle Paul was the exact opposite of the kind of man we find him to be here. The Apostle Paul was a proud man. Apostle Paul had come from centuries of Jewish tradition, and he believed, and believed rightly, apart from the grace of God and the gospel, that if anybody had any right to stand before God and be proud of himself, that is to hold his head high in the day of the final judgment, it was he, Paul. Because when he looked back over the circumstances of his life, he could declare, as he does in the third chapter of Philippians, that he was born a Hebrew of the Hebrews. Paul said, you see, in those days, I held my head high and I said, God should be proud to have such a man as me on earth doing his business. And then he met Jesus Christ and he realized that when he thought he was most doing the work of God, he was actually opposing it. He was fighting Jesus himself, the Son of God, the Savior. And he recognized what a sinful man he was. And there is never a point in his writings where he begins to talk about what God did in his life that he doesn't in some way, as he does here, express now the utmost humility of character. And we find Paul saying, because I am the least of the apostles and do not even deserve to be called an apostle because I persecuted the church of God. And yet, it's by the grace of God that I am what I am. That's what the gospel core leads us to. You don't think in terms of the Lord Jesus Christ dying for your sin, being buried, and then being raised on the third day according to the scriptures to declare in a public way that God has accepted his sacrifice on your behalf. You don't begin with that core of the gospel, then you're like Paul before his conversion. You say, well, I guess the way you get by is by doing as many good things as you can. God has to take note of that. Of course he does. So you have that kind of religious pride that has been one of the curses of human history. When you recognize that your sin was such a terrible thing in the sight of God that God himself in the person of his Son had to come and die for you, God submitting to the death of the cross for you, you realize that, then you're humbled before him and you can say, it is only by the grace of God that I am what I am. That's what people need to hear today. People have a great way of putting it off today, and the way they put it off today is to relativize truth so that although we claim that this is true, they say, well, that's just true for you. It doesn't necessarily have to mean anything to me. I do what pleases me, you do what pleases you, it's all right. It's one of the devil's triumphs that he has so relativized truth that the truth claims of Christianity can be heard by people and shrugged off as if it doesn't make any difference whether a thing is true or not. And I said, the only answer I know is that we keep stating these claims, we keep pressing them home again and again. By the grace of God, truth is such a thing that it does tend to work its way into the human heart and demand a response. It did in Christ's day. Jesus spoke the truth and people wanted to dismiss it. But he continued to speak it and they were faced with that great crisis, whether they were to hear the truth as it came from the lips of him who is the truth itself and submit to it, confessing their sins and believing on him as their Savior, or else setting their face against that truth and opposing him and his claims and fighting him necessarily unto the death. Paul had the same thing. That's the experience of Paul in his day, and that is essentially what we face today. That's what you face today if you've not yet come to terms with gospel teaching. Christianity says this is not merely a philosophy. This is truth. This is historical truth. Jesus, the Son of God, died on the cross for your sin. And he was buried, and he rose again from the dead on the third day, and there were many witnesses of these things. You have to come to terms with that. Is that true? That's true. Then Jesus is who he claimed to be, and he is your Lord, and you must submit to him. If it's not true, then you have to dismiss that. And the great challenge of life is to dismiss a claim like that. I don't think you can. I think it's far better to bow the knee to Christ and accept him on his terms, and enter into the joy of his salvation.
1: 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Dr. Boyce's impact reached far beyond the pulpit. Our Bible teacher was a prolific author and articulate spokesman for the Reformed faith around the world. 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I'm Mark Daniels. Thanks for joining us. While the Apostle Paul previously proclaimed the essential elements of Christ's resurrection, he now turns to the consequences of denying the core belief of the Christian faith as he progresses in his letter to the Corinthians. Join Dr. James Boyce as he explores the four devastating after effects of disbelief in the resurrection of our Lord. That's next time on the Bible Study Hour, preparing you to think and act

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3: William Booth, the founder of the Salvation Army, was unable to attend the organization's annual conference one year due to illness. 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I imagine William Booth was influenced by a verse in the New Testament that says, "Our foremost efforts should be to help others live well." Pretend that William Booth sent his telegram to you. Who can you help live well today? 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
3: Today we welcome a very special guest. He is the founding pastor of the Pentecostal Gospel International Church of Hayward. Very pleased to have join us on the program today, Pastor Abraham Ashuntola. 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
4: Thank you so much, Craig. I'm glad that I'm part of this program, and thank you for giving me the opportunity. Thank God for what KFAT and all the staff in KFAT are doing, and I believe that we're going to have a wonderful time to see the heart of the Father for the Bay Area. Thank you so much.
3: Amen. And you bring to our conversation today a very unique and, might I say, global perspective for the benefit of listeners. As we mentioned, you have been pastoring in Hayward now almost 30 years. You were originally from Nigeria, while raised there, then spent your educational life in London. You have literally traveled many parts of the world preaching the good news of the gospel. And I want to get kind of that global and local perspective from you in terms of where we are today. Some say the church is healthy and robust and on the march forward. Others see it challenged in many ways, and certainly from sort of a more Western perspective, we might say that, well, there's aspects in which we've seen the gospel watered down. We have seen aspects of materialism even seem to creep into the church, that we act more like we're running on a Sunday morning, a competitive event for motivating people as opposed to drawing people to the cross of Christ. So give us some of your input, if you would, Pastor, just in terms of where you see the health spiritually of the church today, both locally and globally.
4: Thank you so much. You actually hit the nail on the head. And what I've discovered now about the church was just like the time of Ezra, and when he said, when we were building the temple, and the temple was put down and they were building it, and the new generation said they were rejoicing, they were crying, but the old generation, they were crying because they felt it is not the same again. The temple is not the same again. So also it is with what is happening nowadays. It's becoming a head knowledge. It's becoming what can we do to compete. It's not about what the spiritual need of the people are again. We're trying to give people, you know, what they wanted, what they would like to see, not what they need for their lives. And this is a different perspective. And so I'm looking and hoping that, you know, these new generations will have the patience to actually understand the word of God. And those of us who have been there for some time, we have the patience of making them to see the reality of the gospel. I've traveled to South America, I've traveled to Europe, and been a long time in England, and I see the same trend of things happening. But one thing I know is that the Lord is bringing forth the church back. We're going to wake up again. There's a spiritual awakening that we make people to actually understand the kingdom principles, not just the church trying to build their own empire, but we build the kingdom's empire.
3: That's so critically important, and I think, you know, as any of our listeners are aware, in the West, we tend to lean into certain metrics as far as church growth or church success that typically goes along the theme of inviting people to come to a building on Sunday morning. The more people that show up, the louder they applaud, the greater the giving in the Sunday morning collection, then we say we've got a success going here. And yet it's an interesting contrast when you look at that against the model of the church in so many other parts of the world, including your homeland of Nigeria, where people are not being invited to come and participate in a building program. They're being invited to come and participate to be a part of the body of Christ and what it means to worship at the foot of the cross and the intimacy of a relationship with Jesus, and that the church that we're trying to build is not a kingdom here on heaven dedicated to ourselves, but rather the kingdom of God dedicated to the Lord. And I think the contrast between those two approaches maybe gives us some insight into some of the accusations we sometimes hear that says, you know, even the church in America, you know, we're 1,000 miles wide, and we're only an inch deep.
4: Thank you. You know, what I would say is that the temptation is always there for the pastor to ensure that he's able to, you know, fill his own egoistic vision that has built himself. But when anything is done of the Spirit, there will be that inner confirmation, inner word of God, confirmation unto you that this is where the Lord is. For example, let's look at Jacob. He was in that wilderness. In the wilderness, nothing was in there. And ever there was a voice that came unto him, this is Bethel. I did not know this is the house of God. The presence of God was there. The same with Moses when he was in that desert and you know, the fire was there and the rest of it. And he said, where you are is a holy place, is a holy ground. That is in the wilderness. You know, we need to seek, the church needs to go back to seek the presence of God, not just getting the people together. We are not in a disco party. We are not in a disco hall. We are not in a shopping center. The purpose of anything is bigger than the thing itself. The purpose of the church is to fellowship, just like Adam and Eve with fellowship in the Garden of Eden with God. Praise of God was there. That is what makes it different. So, and I pray that the church will gravitate towards looking for the presence of God in any time that we gather. And the head knowledge will be limited, but the spiritual impact will minister to the heart of man.
3: I think oftentimes then, in that spirit, it's the difference between our efforts towards building a facility versus building the kingdom. And I'm reminded, Pastor, as you were speaking, of that passage of Scripture that maybe is an important one for us to repeatedly come back to, that notion of to try or test the spirits and see if they be of God, that sometimes we as the church can be as easily led astray as those outside of the bonds of Christ. I mean, let's think about the other passage where we're exhorted to be careful about those who have itching ears, who are gathering teachers unto themselves that will not proclaim the unadulterated whole truth of the gospel, but rather tell us with fancy words and snappy platitudes the kind of things that make us feel good. That's not about bringing us to a greater sense of worship and sacrifice and sanctification, but rather a greater sense of self-satisfaction. Dangerous.
4: Indeed, and that is what appeals, unfortunately, that is what appeals to this new generation, to the young people. You know, they wanted to go inside, like the in and out we have in many cafeteria around, you know, just go there in and get it by the window, and that is the church. When the time has come for us to let us know that it is by the Holy Spirit. And the Spirit of God bears our spirit witness that we are the children of God. Until we get people into that line to let them know it's not about the physical things, it's not about the material things, it's not about how they feel. The feeling is quite different from reality. The reality is that if you are saved, you are saved. You don't feel that you are saved. You don't feel that I have love. You don't feel that you have joy. If you have it, it is in there. Feelings are, I mean, they are circumcised. You can feel low today, feel good tomorrow. That has not changed God. So the presence of God needs to be brought back to the church. That is what is important. And to be brought back into the heart of this new generation to let them know that God is real.
3: Does that also then suggest that the church, Pastor, needs to do a better job? And when I say the church, I mean those of us that fill the pews, that are members of the body every Sunday, frankly, members of the body 7 days a week, as we should be. But that there is a greater need for us to therefore return back to not only our first love, but back to the Word. Because so often I hear stories of churches that will, on a Sunday morning, put on a big presentation. There's lights and colored monitors on the stage, and you feel as if you're at a rock and roll concert. And the band gets up and plays, and everybody feels fantastic. And then the pastor quotes one passage of Scripture and then spends the next 45 minutes telling inspirational stories like you're at an Anthony Robbins motivational workshop as opposed to a Sunday morning worship service. And I'm wondering if part of the reason why that sort of spiritual drift has been happening is that we are getting further and further away from the reading and application of the Word, studying to show ourselves approved. And it seems as if, at least in some parts of the world, certainly in the West, this notion of biblical illiteracy seems to be on the rise.
4: Yes, Craig, you've put it together. You've said it better than anyone could have put it together. And there, you see, one thing I discovered is that the when the church tends to gather towards that and thinking that it is all about all this wonderful technical thing, new technology, and somebody coming to give inspirational speech to get people, to make them, you know, to put them on high. We're not talking about using drugs here. We're talking about the reality of what the church is. I was reading recently of the book on prayer by D.L. Moody and making us know we don't need another strategy. We don't need a new this thing. What we need, new people of God who will discover how to pray. When the pastor spent time in prayer asking God to reveal unto him his will for the people, he will go according to that will. He will not be off the script. But when it becomes fantasy and all I can get and all I can do, then we stray away from the purpose of the presence of making people to understand the scriptures, you know, and to understand and practicing what they've heard. I've never seen any medical doctor, a surgeon, going into the theater table and, you know, not being serious. It's going to kill many people. Many souls come to the church on a Sunday. They are thirsty. They are hungry for the spiritual things. And unfortunately, the surgeon, the pastor that we have there now on the theater of the pulpit, well, what we're doing, we are showing them, we are telling them things that does not help them to carry on the operation. People need the dissection of the operation of their heart to return back to their maker, which is Jesus Christ, our Lord Savior.
3: I have a pastor friend of mine who says, if at the end of service on Sunday morning, as I'm greeting folks on their way out, and the vast majority of them say to me, Pastor G, I really feel good. I really felt inspired by what you said. He says, I know that my creative writing skills in preparing the sermon showed up. But if the vast majority say to me, gee, Pastor, you said some things that really are dealing with me and I really feel convicted, he says, then I know that the Holy Spirit showed up.
4: Exactly. And that's a great difference. And of course, the first response, every pastor, the pastors that are not yet mean, what the church is all about, will feel good with that. We feel good to hear such a comment, such a complimentary that, oh, yes, we understand what you say, we love it, you know, but it is about the change of heart. And that is why when people come to the church, it is not about, do you feel blessed today? It's not about that. It's about the Lord convicted me of my sin. The Lord convicted me of things that I was doing and I should not do it again, you know, and that is what the church should be. And we really need to get back. And this can be done by wonderful technology, resources of AI. Those things, they are there for their own purpose. But it is the Spirit of God that brings forth the spiritual things.
3: You mentioned something, Pastor Ashintola, that I want to have you maybe dive a little bit deep on. You just said it's about the change of heart. We've been through a cycle here for quite some time now that the emphasis, as we take a look at what's going on in our society today, with morality today, with the sense of division, certainly politically, if not morally as well in the country, that we've all paid attention to, no matter what side of the continuum you might be on. And oftentimes the antidote seems to be, well, we just need to change this law. We need to change this politician. We need to put somebody different into politics. And yet, as much and as long and as hard as we have attempted to do that in the last decade or so, you look around you and you see the same level of sin taking place, the same level of it abounding right, left, and center, as if it's almost like the enemy has free reign. And I have to wonder if maybe part of the problem is that we've been so hard at trying to change the outside of man that we have failed to recognize that it's only the inside change when there is a encounter with the Holy Spirit, when there is a change of heart, that we can truly redirect the trajectory of a nation. You think that's true?
4: Yeah, that is perfectly true. And I think Paul had the same experience when he was passing through one of the city in the Acts of Apostles, when he saw the old city given to the unknown gods, you know, and he was marveled that they were serving the unknown gods. And so what he did was that he went to the temple and he made them to know that, okay, whatever happens in the church is what is happening, it is dictating what is happening in the world. You know, when the church begin to realize, when they begin to discover their purpose is to bring a spiritual change, you know, into the world entirely, then we'll see nations being changed. The church is like that river, like that water that Prophet Elijah went to heal. That's the source. The source of goodness, the source of happiness, the source of any nation is the church. And I wasn't around during the Azusa revival, but we need God to move in a new dimension similar to that, whereby the old people would kneel down and come, both politicians, head of state, the president, that there is something that is missing here. It's not about the person, it's not about the qualification, it's not about his achievement, but there is something missing here. They need to go back to what the Holy Spirit, the maker of life, want to give these people.
3: What is your sense in terms of the urgency for all of this, for this change, and where we are in the timeline? We're reminded in Scripture that as we approach the end times, there will be wars and rumors of wars. Ukraine, Russia, Iran, Israel. There will be earthquakes in diverse places. Venezuela, Colombia, Indonesia, California. Do you get a sense that there is growing urgency as we are perhaps, as we look at the signs of the times, approaching closer towards his return? And if so, what is the anecdote? What is the necessity to awaken the church out of its slumber, to cause the sleeping giant, so to speak, to arise and move forward into bringing about the harvest of that last great gathering before Christ return?
4: Yes, it's really, really a trumpet call for nations and also for the churches to know that in the timetable of God, things are about to unfold. This is the last generation that we witness. Most of the things that we witness now. And so the urgency cannot be clearer than what we see. You know, the template, all those things we see, the earthquake, the wars, they are the template of things that have been spoken about in the book of Revelations. And it is time for the church to awaken to their responsibility to know that we are sojourners. We're just a pilgrims on the pilgrimage journey. And therefore, this is not our destiny, even though we have a destination here. But it's not a destiny. And the church, you know, hey, it is time for me to think about God, who has made it possible for us to be on this earth and who has translated us from the kingdom of darkness to the power of his light. And the church needs to get to this.
3: You were working in the banking industry in the late 1970s when you came to Christ. And at that time, there was a lot of tension going on in the Middle East. Not that it's changed all that much in the ensuing 40 or 50 years. But specifically in the late 70s, when you came to Christ, we were seeing activity going on between Lebanon and Israel. Many people were looking at Ezekiel 38 and 39 and saw the then Soviet Union potentially coming in and being a player. And many at the time, again, almost 50 years ago, we're saying, we're right here. Armageddon is right on the cusp. Obviously, a lot of water's been under the bridge since that time, but do you get a sense that the urgency today is even greater, comparatively speaking, as you look at what's going on in the news and read, say, the newspaper and the Bible side by side?
4: Yes, and I think that, thank you so much, the heart of God for this is that people experience those things in the 70s and the 80s, and we say, yeah, it has come, the end has come. But one thing, the purpose of God is for many souls to be saved. And God has given such wonderful opportunity for many to repent. I didn't mean that Christ came in the 60s. I wanted to be part of those people be raptured. I want part of people be saved. But God is waiting, he's patient now. And people should not take his patience to be, oh, well, if they told us 50 years, 40 years ago, it means that things cannot happen again. No, the Lord said that 1,000 years before God is like it was like yesterday, and yesterday is like 1,000 years. So God is putting things together and wrapping up his timetable, and the children of God should be able to be like the tribe of Issachar, who knows the times. You know, the season, this is the season that people of God should take the gospel so seriously, and knowing that we don't have so much time on the face of this earth again.
3: If you've just joined us, our visit today with Pastor Abraham Oshintola. He is the founding pastor of Pentecostal Gospel International Church, located at 25354 Cypress Avenue in the city of Hayward, and online at pgicchurch.com. pgicchurch.com. Pastor Oshintola, for folks that are eavesdropping on our conversation today, that are perhaps new to the Bay Area and looking for a church home, spend a couple of minutes, if you would, please, and just tell us what's going on at Pentecostal Gospel and various service times and how folks can partake and be involved.
4: Thank you so much. We are more than a church, and we have a ministry that reaches to the heart of the people, that care for the well-being of the people, that makes them to be elevated above their needs and circumstances. The first is that, well, like every other churches, we meet on Sunday at 10 o'clock in the morning for the service, and which is with vibrant praise, worship, and emphasis on prayer and presence of God and the Holy Spirit moving among us in a new dimension. And also during the week, you know, we have the Zoom meeting on prayer from Monday to Friday, 8 p.m. in the night to 8:30 p.m. in the night, 5:30 in the morning, and also 12 noon in the afternoon, so that people can bring their needs, they can pray together, they can bring their request, you know, to us. What I forgot to tell you was that in addition to God calling us to come and intercede, one of the things that establishes my presence and God's presence in this place is that during the time I used to travel to this country every month, there was a time I was called. Somebody was almost paralyzed. She was about to give birth to a baby. She was given epidural, and she gave birth to the baby, but she could not walk again. And she was bedridden, and everybody has given hope. The hospital have given hope, nothing. And I was called to come and pray for her. And I came, I prayed. I thought immediately she would rise up and walk, but it didn't happen. So for good 7 weeks, I was praying for, I would go to this woman in the night. She's in the room. She was in the room. She could not get to the living room. And I would tell her, call me also in London, we pray together. But one day, all the families were in the room and they saw her walking into the living room. And it was like, what is happening here? And God healed her. She went back to the hospital. The consultant could not believe what he saw with the eyes. And she invited a lot of people into the church by that time. And that was one of the evidences of the power of prayer. And many things that has happened. So when we gather together, we experience the power of God. We experience the greatness of God. And people can connect to us on the Twitter, on all the social medias, on the telephone, 510-861-8773. And we'll let you know more about our services.
3: 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And our thanks to Pastor Abraham Ostrentola, lead pastor of Pentecostal Gospel International Church of Hayward, for being with us today. Pastor, always a delight to catch up with you.
4: Thank you so much, and it's always wonderful to hear from you again. And I want to say well done for what you are doing there. The Lord wants to strengthen you and empower you and make this ministry to translate into many aspects of the life of the people. Well done for sitting down there. God bless you, Craig. Thank you so much.
5: Amen, amen, amen, amen, amen. Amen. In the mighty name of Jesus Christ of Nazareth, you are welcome. Every one of you in the church today, we thank God for a new day. Thank God for a new week. Thank God for a new month. I know that you have come with so much great expectations today, and I know that the Lord will meet you beyond those expectations. That is the promise of the Word of God. And you are welcome to the church. You are welcome to the church. And those of you listening to us from every other part of the world, maybe you are listening to us on the radio, on the television, on the live stream, on the YouTube. You are welcome to the Church of the Living God. The Lord bless you abundantly in the name of Jesus. Thank God for the grace God has given to the church of this age. A church without wall. A church that can never be, limited by the four corners of the world. And you can be able to hear everywhere, every part of the world. And so we thank God for that. People of God in the church, thank you so much in the sanctuary. May the Lord bless you. I'm excited to see you all today once again in the name of Jesus. Shall we pray? Father God, in the mighty name of Jesus, I thank you and I give you praise and I give you all the glory for bringing us together as one before you, God, today to worship, to exalt your name, to lift you up on high. May you be glorified, may you be honored forever. In the mighty name of Jesus, and those joining us from every part of the world, I pray that the word of God will have penetration into the heart of each and everyone, even in Jesus' name. Thank you, Father God, for in Jesus' name we pray that we receive. Amen and amen, amen. And this is a good opportunity for you to share with somebody that you love. You want to invite to the church, give them, share with them right now. If you are watching us on the YouTube, call them, send the link onto them. If you are tuning to the radio, tell them, hey, the service has started. The Lord bless you everyone in Jesus' name. Today, I want to speak on something that is peculiar to the church. And the name of this church, our church, is Pentecostal Gospel International Church. And we are based in Hayward, California. And we thank God for the grace he has given unto us to broadcast to the people of the world. The word of God to the people of the world. The Bible says so much grew the world that the world prevailed. So much grew the world and the world prevailed. And the world shall prevail over you today in the mighty name of Jesus. I want to speak on a subject that is peculiar to the church, to those who are called out, to those who identify, who are not just attending the hall, attending the church, placing the pastor, to those who have been recruited as the end-time army of God. I want to speak about get connected to God's power. To get connected to God's power. You see, the Lord God gave us grace to have his power, his ability. We need to get connected. The power of God is not limited by your situations. Are you hearing me? The power of God is not limited to your circumstances. The power of God is not limited to the mountains. The power of God is not limited to your inability. So therefore, what you need to do in order to overcome your inability, in order to overcome your situations, is to get connected to the power of God, the power that overcome every other power. And what has this got to do with the church? Let me tell you, everything about the church should be focused and be centered on the power of God. Jesus Christ said, I will build my church and the gate of hell shall not be able to prevail it. Now, Jesus did not say the gate of hell will not come. Jesus did not say the gate of hell will not want to attack the church. That was not what Jesus Christ said. What he said was that I will build my church, the gate of hell will attempt, the gate of hell will want, the power of darkness will want to come against the church, but I will build my church and the gate of hell shall not prevail. What will not allow the gate of hell to prevail the church is the power of God that is in the church. So Jesus Christ told them, after he has told them about the building of the church, that he will build his church, which of course to the Bible student, we know that he started this thing with a Peter that's called Petrus the Rock, which said upon you, upon the rock, not upon Peter, upon the Petrus, it will build the church and the gate of hell will not prevail. And so when Jesus was living in the book of Luke chapter 24 verse 49, he told them, he gave them a command. He said, I am leaving you, but tarry ye in Jerusalem. If you look at the book of Luke 24 verse 49, look at what it says. Behold, I send the promise of my Father upon you, but tarry ye in the city of Jerusalem until you endue with power from on high. Until you endue with the power from on high. Are you hearing me? So the church, power is synonymous to the church. A church without power is as good as going to a disco house. A church without power is as good as going to a party. So are you want to make up your mind, are you going to party on Sunday, or you're going to disco on Friday, or you're going to the church? So power is synonymous with the church. He said, I will build my church. Then he said unto them, wait, tarry me or endure until I tarry in Jerusalem until you endure with power from on high. So which means that our church and the collection of the people together, and as you are listening to me, either on the radio, either on the TV, on any social media, if you are a church, you must have the power of God. You see, children of God are ignorant, but Satan is not ignorant. And he knows his right, and he knows his limitation. And if he does not allow you to, he wanted to prevent you from knowing your right. So your church is born with power. The church is born with authority. Are you hearing me? And when Christ was given, he said, all authority in heaven and on earth I've given unto you as a church. Now, Jesus did not mention about the pastor here. Jesus did not mention about the elders, about the deacons or deaconesses. He does not mention about the board of leadership. He said, I will give you, that is the church. So everyone who is a Christian has authority, has right, and he has so right to get connected to the power of God, because the power of God is there to you as a church. Now, Jesus did not mention about the past.

much that there'll be demonstration of that power. But it is unfortunate that the enemy, you see, has deceived and make the church to look as a place whereby all we want to see is the glittering of the computers, is the glittering of those things. And, you know, sometimes you get to the church, you say, am I in a concert hall? Yeah, there's nothing wrong with being vibrant as a church. The God doesn't want us to be dead. He told that they are dead in the book of Revelation. He said, arise and wake up. So God doesn't want us to be dead church. But what he's saying is that you are not, when you are a church, you are there for the demonstration of the power of God. So what are we talking about? When a sinner enter a church, somebody who is in the world, who did not know anything about God, if he ventured and enter the church, the building, the power of salvation must automatically come upon that person. Now, if there is a need for somebody who believes God for healing, for resurrection, and he carried a dead person into the church, the electrifying power of God should be able to raise up the dead alive. These were the things that the disciples were enjoying because they were moving in the flow of the power. How are they moving? They were daily connected to the power of God. They are daily connected to the source. Are you hearing me? Prayer, people of God. The church is not a place to go and play game. The church is not a place to go and, set its calls with one thing or the other. The church is not a playing ground. Can I tell you? The church is a warfare place. It's a place whereby the power of God needs to move. Every day we conglomerate. Every day we meet, either Friday, either Sunday, either Wednesday. It should be a place that people come. It should be a place that sinners will come and say, what can I do to be saved? It's a place that people say, I can experience the demonstration of the healing power of God here. So I'm healed. I'm delivered. That is what the church is. You know, and so look at what the Bible says in the book of Psalm 63. Verses 1 to 3. The book of Psalm 63, verses 1 to 3. And those who are listening to me, I want you to know that I'm teaching and talking about getting connected to the power of God. There's a power of God that is able to save. There's a power of God that is able to heal. There's a power of God that is able to deliver. There's a power of God that is able to bring, you know, the fullness of God back into your life. But you must get connected to that power. You see, look at what the Bible says, Psalm 63, 1 to 3. Psalm 63, 1 to 3 said, oh God, you are my God. Early will I seek you. My soul thirsts for you. Are you hearing me? My flesh longs for you in a dry and a thirsty land where there is no water. So I have looked for you in the sanctuary. I have looked for you in the sanctuary. You know, this man, disappointed by all the things in the world, called upon God by himself. But he said, I know where I can find rest. I will go to the sanctuary. I will go to your place of dwelling. I have looked for you in the sanctuary to see your power and your glory. So the reason why people come to the church any day of the week is to experience the power and the glory of God. And if those things are missing in the church, no matter how eloquently we present the word, no matter how much we use the AI to do the research, we will be able to minister from head knowledge. And when you are ministering from the head knowledge, you can only minister to the head of the people, to their emotions. But when you are ministering with the power of the Holy Spirit, that is what we have the ability and the grace to penetrate into the heart of the people, and the message will stay. Well, some of you, bear me witness, you listen to so many messages on radio, you listen to so many messages on the televisions, on the platform, on social platform. And maybe you are driving to work, or you are doing this thing Monday to Friday.

0: But you come back on Saturday, you have even forgotten what you listened to. You cannot even pinpoint any of the messages. Wonderful messages, wonderful teachings. The reason is because, you know, the power of God is demonstrated in the Spirit of the Lord. The excellency of the Spirit. So when a man of God is preaching from the head knowledge, it goes to the people's head. It appeals to your emotions. It appeals to what you wanted to hear. But it's not retained. It is what is in the Spirit. Are you hearing me? So this man said, I'll go to look for you in the sanctuary to see your power and your glory. Do you still see the power of God residing in the sanctuary anymore? Do you still see the glory of the Lord and the church anymore? You will get contented with all those glittering things. We get contented with the good music. I'm not pulling down those things. I'm not against them. But what I'm saying is that music, you know, is a means of making us to experience its power. However, if the musicians, however, if the altar is faulty, if there's no purity, if there's no power, people can come, they will just enjoy it the way they will enjoy the concert, the way they will go to a Friday gigs and enjoy it. They'll be short of the power of God. They'll be short of the transformation, glory, and the power of God. They'll be short of the goodness of God. But today, I want to point you to the right direction, that the purpose of the church is for us to experience the power of salvation. For a sinner to come in and say, I want to give my life to the Lord Jesus Christ. For a sinner to say, what can I do to be saved? You remember the account of Peter and of Paul and Silas. You know, you remember the account in the book of Acts. When they were put in the prison by the jailer. And these guys, they turned the jail, the prison, to a church, to a sanctuary. They were singing, they were praying. They were giving glory to the Lord, even in their bondage. So the power of God was there. And what happened? The jailer said unto them, they never preached to the jailer. They never told him anything. The jailer came and said, he saw the glory and the power in the tabernacle. What can I, what shall I do to be saved? That is where the trajectory that the church should head to. Not to impress the people. Not to preach only prosperity message to appease to the heart of the people. Not to make them, not to give them a false hope. This is a business of salvation. This is a business, serious business of changing people from the hand of darkness to transform them to the power of light. Is the pulpit full of power or void of power? Is the sanctuary full of power or void of power? We just come to impress and to be impressed. That is not the purpose of the church. I'm sorry to tell you this. That is not the purpose of the church. And Jesus Christ said, where two or three people are gathered together in my name, God doesn't, in their midst will I be. It's not saying that the church will ever remain to be a smaller church forever. It's not saying that a church should remain as one or two forever, no. But what it's saying is that as long as my power is in there, there's a church, there's power. But if thousands are gathered together without the power of God, without the presence of God, they have all just gone to enjoy themselves, to just have a change, to have some sort of peace to their emotions. And the way we came in the morning, by the time 1 hour service is gone, the way we'll come and go out. And they'll say that we have the second service, you know, and first service is gone. We don't even wait. We don't even want to know. Has God finished with us? Has God finished with us? Has the power of God finished with us? We don't wait to see that. We don't wait to look at that. Well, first services happen, 1, 2, 3, 4. Everything is so much, you know, scheduled. And we take God out of the program. Instead of bringing God in the program, we took God out of the program. And therefore, people go. And I'm not set to come in. Well, this is at 11 o'clock service starting now. 10 o'clock service can go. And 1, 2, 3, 4. Yeah, another 1 hour is go. You see, God is looking for a church of power. And I want to challenge churches. I want to challenge pastors. Let's be able to see the power of God. Get connected to God's power. Look for the ability to see his power. You know, the Bible made us in the book of Isaiah chapter 2:2-3. It said that now it shall come to pass in the later days that the mountains of the Lord's house shall be established on top of all the mountains. The mountains of the Lord's house, the mountains of the church shall be established on top of all the mountains, of all the on top of all problems, on top of all situations, on top of all circumstances, you know, and shall be exalted above the hills. And all nations shall flow to it. Why? Because of the demonstration of the power of God. That's the book of Isaiah chapter 2. People should come to the church because there is a power. There is something that's attracting them. There is something that is making them to say, hey, there's salvation, there's healing, there's deliverance. Yeah, we can attract people with good music. We can attract them with a good eloquent speaker, motivational speaker. We can get those things by going to management courses. Are you hearing me? Corporates will tell you about, will give you motivational speaker to come and make you to reason to think. Well, the gospel of God is of power. The gospel of the Lord is of grace. The gospel of the Lord is demonstration of the power of the Holy Spirit. And everyone that gets to the church must be able to be filled with this power. You know, and I want to tell you one thing about this message is that I believe and I know wherever, what point you are listening to now, you were expecting the demonstration of the power of God. And I know that my God will make you to experience and to be connected to that power. We have many gadgets, musical things and equipment and one thing or the other, or even the car, the auto we drive all around. You see, no matter how good they may be, how expensive they may be, if they don't have or they are not connected to that power, look at all the refrigerators and all the equipment you have in your houses that are very expensive, even the television that you are watching from, very expensive. But you take away the plug from the source, you won't get anything. Nothing will show in anymore because you've been disconnected from the power. So can I ask you today, have you been disconnected from the power of God? We do the routine things. People will say, well, I want to say my prayer every morning. Do you know what happened to Abraham? He was called of God. He experienced the power of God. It came to a point God said, Abraham, Abraham, you know, forget about this child you are looking for. What I want you to do here is that I want you to reconcile back to my power. You know, and he went for another covenant to restate the power of God. I don't know. Sometimes you read a chapter of the Word of God. You are full of understanding. You are full of grace. But now it has come to a point that no matter how many preaching you hear, no matter how many verses you hear, it doesn't make any meaning to you. Something is making me to know that you have been disconnected from the power of God. And it is very dangerous. Very, very dangerous to get disconnected from the power of God. A church can get disconnected from the power of God. When the prayer life of the church is down, and all that we care for is the social life, what all we care for is something that will bring the people, that will attract the people to the church, which is good. What are they coming to meet in the church? They want to come the same way and go the same way. We orchestrate many baptism classes, and from there we put people in the water baptism. They will go the same way, drive. They come back wet, and they get dry again. That was not the way it was happening in the church of the Pentecost. There's always a transformation. There's always something to show that God is on the move here. So I want to encourage you today. In the church, there must be the demonstration of the healing power of God. In the church, there must be the grace of the power of God. What is that power of God? Can I just, before I close today, the book of Isaiah, chapter 40, verse 25. He said, to whom then will liken me? or to whom shall I be equal, says the Lord, the Holy One. Lift up your eyes on high and see who has created all these things. So if you are doubting the power of God, look at the things around you. Look at how the moon, the stars, the heavens, they all stand together and they begin to manifest their works together. Somebody is behind this. Hallelujah. And that is God. That is the power of God. The glory of the Lord. We cannot see God, but we'll see his glory. We'll see his signs, the things that he has done. So he said, who brings out their host in numbers and see who has created these things? He calls them all name by name. By the greatness of his might and the strength of his power, not one is missing. That's it, to let you know the power of God that you are connected to. And so, the Bible made us to know. Look at the book, what the Bible says in the book of Ephesians chapter 3. Ephesians chapter 3. I'm trying to bring this thing to a close. This is just the beginning. And if you want to really be part of the church that be full of power, not just be enticing church, to be enticed and begin to be dormant forever, the way you entered 30 years, 20 years ago, is the same way you are? No. That is not the type of the church God is building. God is building the church of holiness, the church of power, the church that is without blemish, who wait and without wrinkling, who wait for the resurrection of the Lord Jesus. Let's look at what the Bible says, the book of Ephesians chapter 3. Shall we look at what the Bible says right over there? Ephesians chapter 3. Look at what it says. The Bible says, for this reason I bow down my knee to the Father of our Lord Jesus Christ. You see, from whom the whole family in heaven and in his name, that he will grant you according to the riches of his glory to be strengthened with mind through the Holy Spirit in the inner man, that Christ may himself dwell in your heart through faith, that you being rooted and grounded in love may be able to comprehend with all the saints what is the width, the height, the depth, and the height, that you may be known love of God that passes knowledge, that you may be filled with all the fullness of God. Then verse 20 said, now to him who is able to do exceedingly, hallelujah, abundantly, above all that we ask or think, unto him who is able to do beyond, abundantly, according to the power that works in us. So the power of God is not working in us. We cannot fully maximize the potential that God has given unto us. That is why people can go with a new movement that the time of miracle has gone, because they are void of power. They can tell you that it was in those days that miracles happened. It was in those days that Christ did manifest himself. No, it's because there's no power that works in them anymore. That is why you cannot experience that. But when there is a power of God working in you, you will discover that it does not matter how many years ago Christ has left this place. He said, you shall be endued with power after the Holy Ghost has come upon you. You shall then bear me witness. Bear witness is not just telling people about Jesus. They will be seeing the demonstration of the healing of God. They go to the church. They will know that this is just different. This is not just a fanfare. This is not the same way I feel when I go to the disco or to the film house. You know, we have so many projections and everything is glittering all around. And people will come in and feel excited. And when they go out of the building, they are still empty the way they came in. I don't care if they meet 1,000, 10,000, 50,000. That is not as important. What is important is how much of the power of God have been experienced, how much of transformation have they got when they came in and when they went out. We'll continue with this. But let me just give you these four things before I go. The power of God is made available to us through invitation by the Almighty God to mankind. Come unto me, all ye that are heavily laden, I will give you rest. By invitation. The power of God is made manifested by incredible demonstration of his power to us by his blood. In the book of Colossians, it is through the blood of Jesus Christ that we are reconciled unto him by his power. The power of the Lord is made available to us by the increasing love of God, increasing love of God through the power of salvation. In the book of 1 Peter chapter 1, verse 3 to 5, it is through the love of God, through the power of salvation, that his power was made available unto us. The last one is because you are irreversible connection made through the cross. The Bible says in the book of 1 Corinthians chapter 1, verse 18, for the message of the cross is foolishness to those who are perishing. For the message of the cross is foolishness to those who are perishing. But to us who have been saved, hallelujah, it is the power of God. So where God made his power known to us by connection that we have through the cross. So have you been to the cross? Have you come in close contact with the cross? And I want to encourage you today, where you are listening, no matter how you are listening, it's not about how long you've been in the church. It's not about the number of membership of members that are in the church. Is the church void of power or full of power? That's the question. Is the church standing against the power of principalities? Has the church become a place that will just go there to feel good, to feel cool? Is it a place that we go there and experience this transformation? The church is the same place to go every week, every day, every time. Oh, who wants to be cleansed and every day? No, there's a power that's in you that transforms you from the power of darkness to his marvelous light. That is the power of God I'm talking about today. So it's an opportunity for you to join us, come and experience the demonstration of the power of God. And this power comes by prayer. It comes by fasting. Jesus Christ said it. He said, all these things, these kind of things, power demonstration does not happen except through fasting and prayer. And I'm not talking about those man-made fasting that we decided to please ourselves. Some will say, I'm fasting my television. Number one, you should not even spoil yourself with the television to start with. Let alone to fast. And say, because I deny that as fasting. You are not serious yet. I mean, deny yourself things that are essential, things that can make you feel that you are in control. When you fast, when you deny your food and those things, you discover that your mindset will realign with God. You are so weak to be annoyed. You are so weak to be angry. You just want to concentrate. The prayer does not change God. Let me tell you, prayer does not change God. Fasting does not change God. What prayer and fasting does, that it conditions our mind, our heart, our belief to be able to say by faith. So the prayer and the fasting is to condition us so that we can be able to believe in the authority and the ability of God to change situations. So in this end, I want to challenge you today by the Spirit of the living God. And let us continue to get connected to that power. Lord, I pray today and I ask, as many as have listened to this word, as many as have listened to this message, that, oh God, you grant them the ability to get back to God. If they have not been connected to you before, Lord, oh God, they will trace their route and get back and connected with you. If they have lost the connection, Lord, give them grace to be connected again to the word of God, that has the ability and the power, oh God, to save us to the uttermost part of the world. Lord, if that this connection with the fasting, with prayer, with the Holy Spirit, I pray, oh God, a new tremendous power of the Holy Spirit to be upon you in the mighty name of Jesus. You want to say, well, thank you. We give you praise, we give you the honor, for there is no one that is like you. We are connected and getting connected to the power of God.
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14: Welcome, my friends. You're listening to the Voice of the Eternal Gospel, a radio program brought to you by the Eternal Gospel Ministry, founded in 1992 by Seventh-day Adventist believers. This is a Christian program dedicated to bring to you the prophetic fulfillment, warnings, and revelations of the end time, and to promote the advancement of Christ's character in your life. I am Pastor Rafael Perez, and I invite you to have a word of prayer.
15: Father in heaven, we thank you, Lord, for the privilege that we have to open your holy word. We ask for the presence of the Holy Spirit, that he will abide with us. For you said you know him, for he dwelleth with you and shall be in you, and he shall teach you all things and bring all things to your remembrance. Please teach us and instruct us from your word. And we address our prayer to the heavenly sanctuary, where Jesus is our great high priest, making the final work of intercession for humanity. In Jesus' name, amen.
14: Amen.
16: Amen.
14: Amen. In the last few programs, we have been presenting to you a prophecy that, even though it has been in symbol, history repeats, as we know too. But we have been taking out those from Daniel chapter 2, verses 44 and on. I want to remind all of us that in Daniel chapter 2, there was an image that was presented with in symbols with different power, Babylon meets Persia, Greece, Rome, and all those things are good to know in order for us to understand the time that we are living, because right after those big empires, it presented to us that there was a mixture, there was mixed on the feet of the statue, of the image, there was a mixture of iron with clay, mighty clay, right? Not a pure clay. And I know we have been talking a lot about this, but again, I want to remind all of you is because the issue that we have ahead of us, if I ask both of you, what the mixture of, of iron and clay means?
15: Mm-hmm. The mixture of iron and clay means the union. I put it this way for those who may not know anything. Mm-hmm. First of all, it's the union of religion and politics, mm-hmm. or what we would call the union of church and the state.
16: Amen.
15: Well, government and the church will come together as one.
14: Okay. And we saw that taking place in the past when Christianity fell away, run away from the truth, the Christian faith, they mix with the government, the pagan government in Rome.
15: In fact, the Bible foretold that mix will come in 1 Timothy 4:1, when you read, "Now the Spirit speaketh expressively, that in the latter time some shall depart from the faith, giving heed to seducing spirits and doctrines of devils." So the Bible said many would depart from the faith. Departing from the faith in Romans 10:17 means to depart from the Word of God. Because the Bible makes it very plain in Romans 10:17, it says, "Faith cometh by hearing, and hearing by the Word of God." So people are going to depart from the faith while being in the churches. They will turn from the teach testimony and the straight testimony of the scriptures to follow traditions and customs of men.
14: And of course, when you mention the people, you are including, obviously, religious, good religious leaders.
15: Faithful, so-called good religious leaders are what they would call faithful Christians.
14: Right. But they turn away from...
15: Who have not realized that while professing to follow Christ, they have not realized they have turned away from following what are plain injunctions of thus said the Lord from the scriptures.
14: Right, and they start embracing, was the danger, embracing
15: and traditions and pagan customs.
14: And then as a result, also because they lost the power of the gospel, they have to look for the power in the secular
15: world. Right.
14: Okay.
11: No, you said that after these powers of Babylon, Middle Persia, Greece, and Rome would be the feet of iron and clay. But I just wanted to emphasize that the iron of the legs is in the feet.
14: Okay.
11: So it's the same empire.
14: Right.
11: But it's a second phase.
14: I like that.
11: But let me ask you this question. In this image.
14: I'm talking about the image of
11: Daniel
14: that
11: 2.
14: Is presented in Daniel chapter 2.
11: Yeah. In this image. The last empire is Rome, with two phases.
14: Mm-hmm. Yeah.
11: And where was Christ crucified? Where in the statue is he located?
15: Christ's crucifixion is located in the iron, legs of iron.
11: Yes.
15: Where he was crucified.
11: Okay.
15: Because it's the time of the pagan Roman empire.
14: Right.
11: Yes, and the fact that, and so he came, Christ came into the courtyard of the heavenly sanctuary, which is planet Earth, as the lamb at the altar of sacrifice. Calvary was that place, and in the courtyard. But then he was crucified, he ascended and went to heaven and became our great high priest.
15: Yes.
11: Now Satan had to update his attack, and that's when the clay started mixing in, with Constantine being the first Christian emperor and working with the Bishop of Rome. The clay and the iron started mixing together.
15: Right.
11: And so in prophecy, things became from literal to spiritual.
15: Yeah. Mm-hmm.
11: And Satan, and because Christ is now up in heaven, Satan has to get into the religious world to attack Christ's work there.
14: So why is so important that we dedicate several programs to try to bring all these prophetic end-time events to our audience.
15: We must remember that if we're rightly dividing the word of truth, God repeats things in several different ways.
11: Yes, repeat and enlarge.
15: And repeat and enlarge. In Daniel 2, why do we mention so much time in Daniel 2 with the iron and clay? Because in Daniel chapter 2, and I want everybody to understand, in Daniel chapter 2, chapter 2 is the foundational prophecy.
11: Amen.
15: For all the prophecies of the book of Daniel, chapter 2 is also the foundational prophecies for the book of Revelation.
11: Mm-hmm.
14: Okay.
15: Now, when you study in Daniel Revelation together, you begin to see that chapter 2 is going to be the base. If I had to find out what prophecy of all these prophecies gives me the basis where all the others connect, chapter 2 is that prophecy. Because chapter 2 takes us from the time of Babylon all the way to the union of church and state that we're about to get into now. When the Union Church and State is formed, the Bible talks about the second coming of Christ.
11: Mm. The stone.
15: And the stone that's going to smite the image of the feet of iron and clay at the time when worldwide union of church and state is taking place.
14: The question that we have to ask all of our dear audience is, having we been hearing, especially not only in America, this is a worldwide phenomenon, a thing taking place. churches, religious leaders trying to unite with the political and secular power. I remember having meetings about 15 years ago up in Germany, in Europe, and they were talking about how the clergy were uniting with the European Parliament. As a matter of fact, it was to bring the to create, which they were able to do it, what they call it, a family day of rest.
15: Yes. Mm-hmm.
14: Okay. So this is nothing new. The Lord on His mercy has been allowing us to see all this. And the reason I want to clarify this too, the reason that we have to bring this almost constantly to all of you is because sadly, nobody else is doing it.
15: No.
14: Openly on open microphone. And this is going to be the most dangerous thing in America and around the world.
15: Right.
14: When the church unite with government, there will be persecution to those faithful men and women that try to adhere to the word of God instead of tradition.
15: What we're trying to do is help people understand that the very warning that God gives us in Revelation 14, when the angel says, and the third angel followed them, saying with a loud voice, if any man worship the beast and his image. The image to the beast is a union of the church having the power to control the state or control government.
16: Yes.
15: This history has been in the past with the rise of the papacy for many centuries.
16: 538 AD to 1798.
15: This is not something new. This is something that's been going on for many, many centuries.
16: Amen.
15: But what we see taking place right now is the worldwide union of it, and we're also watching America's about the American evangelical community is about to lead the way.
14: Sadly.
15: Through, not all of them, because some of them are faithful Bible-believing Christians, and they know that this shouldn't be. They know that. But you have another group that is very liberal with their ideology, and they're saying that there's no such thing as a separation.
16: Talking about what happened in Europe during the Dark Ages was a church-state system going on with the papacy. America was the first country in the history of the world to separate church and state. Why? Because of what happened during those dark ages, people being persecuted. They didn't want that to happen again.
14: Right, right.
16: And now people have forgotten that history and want to create an image of the beast system here in America.
14: Yeah, I think it would be good for us to bring biblical facts, as we always do, try to prove our case. Not only in Daniel 2, we see this, Daniel 7, we see the this prophecy, that they call it, in Daniel 7, call it a little horn.
15: Yes.
14: A power that would have been coming out of Roman Empire.
15: Now, I need everybody to remember one thing, as you're bringing that up for a moment, and that's this. The little horn in Daniel 7 that you just talked about, all scholars, all biblical research scholars over the years said that this power was known as an anti-Christian power. All right? That was they knew that. Everyone did reason. If you go back and read a book, some of you might know the book Haley's Handbook. Get the old edition. The old edition of Haley's Handbook, which even most evangelicals have, shows you in there they were not wrong concerning who the anti-Christian power was that came on the scene
14: right
15: after the breakup of the Roman Empire. Haley's Handbook shows it hands down.
14: Right. It would have come right out of Rome. It would have pretended to be like God on earth. It would have tried to change the law of God, Daniel 7:25, right?
15: I think you have a list, don't you? Listen carefully. Let's go over this. A lot of people think we're just trying to come up with things. No, brothers and sisters, we're talking about Protestantism.
14: Right. Amen.
15: This is what we're talking about.
14: Right.
15: We're not talking about these ecumenical unity right now. We're talking about Protestantism.
14: We were talking about where did this started during at least the Christian era. You know, can we find in the Bible a prophecy where church and state were together and it was, spiritually speaking, it was a disaster? Every reformer knows about that. Pastor Barry was mentioning that this is nothing new. What we're presenting here is not something that we invented. It's in the Bible.
16: History, it's called the Holy Roman Empire.
14: Right, history called it, right? Okay, so what we're saying is in this, it was going to come out of the Empire of Rome, the first system, religious system, that tried to be united with the government, with the secular power. It was the popular church, the Romish church.
15: Right.
14: I mean, this is true. Even in Catholic seminaries, you study that. The only difference is they studied in the way that they say it was good because we were Christianizing the pagan. And we have been saying time after time, according to the Bible, no, because even Jesus says, you have to give to the Caesar what is of the Caesar. Mm-hmm. We should not be having anything to do with uniting with the government or trying to find the support of the government. So rule number one in prophetic principle is, biblical principle is, you have to find where is in the Bible, and it's found right there. And then in chapter 7, it was going to come out of the fourth kingdom, which was Rome. The rise of that power of the little horn.
15: Okay, so you have some characteristics here, right?
14: Yes, some characteristics.
15: Okay,
14: yeah.
15: And you, how many do you have?
14: Well, it's quickly.
15: It's about seven or eight of them. But go ahead.
14: Well, we can go quickly.
15: Let's go over characteristics. Okay, yeah. You did the one.
14: But he wanted to say something.
15: Go ahead.
16: You can prove that it was paganism influencing the church more because the day of worship of paganism was Sunday.
14: Right.
16: That day of worship got into the Christianity. It's not even in the Bible.
14: Not only that, worshiping of the idols was in paganism. Yeah.
16: And the Catholic Church took away the Second Commandment.
14: The Second Commandment.
15: Okay.
14: So a whole bunch of things were taken now, absorbed from paganism.
15: Well, let's look at this for a moment. Let's look at the characteristics, because most people watching and most people listening do not know about these characteristics.
14: I know.
15: They don't even know they exist. Mm. I'm going to recommend, though, if you want to know about those characteristics that we're talking about, then you might want to make sure you get the book
14: The Antichrist Identified.
15: Get the book Antichrist Identified. It's free. Just call in to Eternal Gospel and order a copy of this. But let's read this so you can get to, first of all, the location of the Antichrist. Mm-hmm. Let's talk about that for a moment. The angel of the interpretation of the mystery of the little horn that that Perez just brought out, as Pastor Perez brought out here, is talking about the identification of this, that the angel brings out of this mystery of the little horn, is talking about Papal Rome at that time, okay? Papal Rome is the political aspect of Roman Catholicism.
14: Right.
15: Okay? It's not saying that everybody in Roman Catholicism is this way, but we know that this is the governing power in the area of politics and dealing with secular pursuits. But let's go a little bit closer. The location, it arose out of the fourth beast. We found out earlier that the fourth beast was who? Pagan Rome.
14: Right.
15: All right? And out of this pagan Rome, they had 10 horns, and out of the 10 horns would rise a little horn.
14: Right.
15: All right? Now, what is the little horn? It said it came up from among the 10 horns, or 10 nations, of Western Europe, in which the civil and pagan Roman Empire was divided, okay?
14: Right.
15: The civil or pagan Roman Empire was divided.
16: That was when Rome was falling and the barbarian nations came into Western Rome.
15: Right, into the western half of the Roman
16: Franks
15: Empire.
16: The Franks became France, the Anglo...
15: Okay, we're going to go there. We'll come back. But now, number two, the time of its rise. What was the time of the rise of this empire? All right, we have here, it appeared after what? The ten other horns? That is, after the breakup of the Roman Empire. During the 6th century A.D., further, it would arise after the three horns, or kings, have been uprooted. So three kings are going to be uprooted in its rise to power. Mm-hmm. Now, Patrick, what did the next part say? Oh, well, Perez,
14: no,
15: you go to the next
14: part. No, that's okay. He can go number... Okay.
15: He can go right here to the next
14: one. Yeah, he can go.
15: So. Brings up this point. The Christian church. Go there for us.
16: The Christian church founded by Christ and the apostles existed from the first century.
14: Right.
16: Mm-hmm. But the papal domination did not begin until after the fall of the Roman Empire.
14: Which was about what year?
15: Fall of the Roman Empire, 476 AD.
14: 476, okay, mm-hmm. Go ahead.
16: In the history, Constantine moved the capital of Rome over to Constantinople.
14: Mm-hmm.
16: And so that left the Bishop of Rome in Rome, the Eternal City, as the great power.
14: Right.
16: And by that time, he was gaining political power.
15: Yes, because what happens is, when they moved the capital, just to back on piggyback what he said, when they moved the capital, the influence of the leadership now was on the east.
14: Mm.
15: And the Bishop of Rome, who was a man of the community, and went around...
14: There was no pope
15: at that time.
14: Okay.
15: But they were men of the community, but they would minister to the people and everything else. Mm. So the people trusted their judgments and what they said. Mm-hmm. So in the beginning, it wasn't a bad thing.
14: Mm-hmm.
15: But at the same time, we're going to see that as time will go on, that these bishops would begin to want to seek the power and favor of the state. This is what happened. All right?
14: Go ahead.
16: Papal domination did not begin until after the fall of the Roman Empire.
14: Right.
16: Did papal Rome arise after the 5th century? That's the 400s.
14: Right. Mm-hmm.
16: Yes.
14: Yeah.
16: Three of the barbarian kingdoms that arose out of the Roman Empire espoused the view of Arius.
14: Now, can I say something before you keep going?
16: Mm-hmm.
14: It's sad, but this is good for our audience, our friends to know. Right after that, after the division of the Roman Empire was coming to an end, there was a bishop in Rome, but another bishop were established in the eastern part.
15: Mm-hmm.
14: And the bishop in Rome started saying, "I'm the main, I'm the head of the church." That's how he became the pope.
16: Yeah.
14: But the bishop of the eastern part said, "No, I'm the head of the Christian church." The bishop that was establishing a quote unquote pope in the eastern part, and then the western part in Rome, there was another one established. And then when you, the one in the Rome, he said, no, I'm the true leader, the true pope. And then the other guy, he's an antichrist. But when people asked the other supervisor or bishop in charge of the eastern part, he said, no, I'm the true pope. That man in Rome is the antichrist.
15: But notice very carefully, they claim out their own mouth that they did not say that the antichrist was somebody outside of them.
14: Mm-hmm.
15: They're accused of being the Antichrist within among each other.
14: That's what I'm saying. Yeah, that's right.
15: And that's the thing that you need to keep in mind. Now, keep going. Go ahead.
16: What you were saying, I think, happened later than what...
14: Later on, yeah, that's what I'm saying, yeah.
16: But here, there were three horns that were plucked up.
14: Right.
16: Because they did not believe in the Trinity like the Catholic Church was trying to force upon the world.
14: Mm-hmm.
16: And so they were uprooted. And 538 A.D., Justinian. General Belisarius uprooted the last of them, which, and 8 years before, Justinian had made a decree that the Pope would be the head of all the holy churches.
14: Okay.
16: But he couldn't be the head because one of these horns was controlling Rome. So Belisarius had to come and do away with their power, allowing the Pope now to become the head of all the holy churches. 538 A.D.,
14: right.
16: And that power would last until for 1260 days, which in prophecy represents years, till 1798 A.D., when Napoleon took the Pope captive.
14: Right.
15: Okay.
14: Let's read some other
15: thing I want to give is this. Now let's talk about the nature of the little horn.
14: Okay.
15: The nature. It was different and diverse from the other horns. The little horn was different. It would speak against the Most High.
14: Hmm.
15: It would speak against the Most High. Go closer. What do we know about him speaking against the Most High? How would he do that? Daniel 7:25. You can read the text to go with it first.
14: Yeah.
15: Daniel 7:25 to be sure.
14: Yeah.
16: When?
14: And he should speak great words against the Most High and should wear out the saints of the Most High, meaning this system was going to, he was going to persecute also his fellow brethren, Christian brethren, okay? Mm-hmm. And think to change times and laws. This same system that was going to come out of Rome, he would think that he will have authority from God to change even God's law, even though God says himself that he cannot even change it, what he has been established or blessed, according to Malachi chapter 3.
15: The question is, was Papal Rome and her rise to power different from the previous world kingdoms from the time of Babylon coming up to Papal Rome?
14: That's a good question, Professor Jones.
16: Well, what does prophecy say about that?
15: Okay, the Bible said he'll be different. He'll be more stout than his fellows.
16: Yeah. In prophecy, Medo-Persia conquered Babylon. The bear conquered the lion in Daniel chapter 7. The leopard with four heads was Greece. It conquered Medo-Persia. Then the fourth dreadful beast in Daniel 7, pagan Rome, conquered Greece through battle. But the little horn is coming up and growing up out of the head of the fourth dreadful beast. And in Revelation,
14: Rome,
16: which is pagan Rome, in Revelation it says that pagan Rome and the beast in Revelation 12 would give its power, strength, and authority to the beast. So its rise is different from the other powers before it.
14: And another way is different too, mm-hmm. that this power would have used the Christian or the belief on God. He was going to try to be like God on earth. Okay. He was pretending to be like God and do
16: a religious
14: what belonged only to God.
16: Yeah.
14: I'm sorry, I know this topic is very mm-hmm. interesting. Mm-hmm. It's important because we are heading in this end time that a nation forming an image, and that will affect everybody's life. Either you want it or not to accept it, it's going to affect the way that you work, the way that you're going to buy food, the way that you're going to worship God, either according to the word of God, according to your conscience, or according to the conscience or the image of that beast. In the meantime, God bless you. We have to close for today. Next time, same station, same time. God bless you.
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0: So the one argument that atheists cannot answer is the fact that each of us have a morality. Morality, convictions, consciousness. Consciousness is the greatest witness or testimony against the evolutionary theory, because it speaks of a deeper part of who we are. The part that you and I have as a spirit and as a mind. That's why, listen, knowing God is the only fit. That's why, let's be honest, the world around us, even to the person who's the most staunch atheist, down deep inside knows that their belief system isn't working. It doesn't work. Atheists only have the luxury of being an atheist when their life doesn't have any problems. But when trouble hits, notice, even the atheist calls out to God. So it just doesn't work, friends. God is there, and there's no getting away from him.
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4: Near the end of the Revolutionary War, George Washington received a letter from one of his own officers. Colonel Louis Nicola suggested that America might be better served by a monarchy, with Washington himself as king. Washington firmly rejected the idea. He had spent years leading Americans in a fight for independence from a monarchy. He would not see that victory end with America creating a king of its own. He understood that the cause of the revolution was greater than any one man. His example reminds us that power can be offered, earned, or taken. But character determines whether we use it for ourselves or remain faithful to something greater.
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1: I would like to introduce you to Nicole Lauren. 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

0: Learning about Jesus eventually brings each one of us to a crossroads moment. Which way will we turn? 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Alistair Begg is teaching from chapter 9 in John's Gospel, beginning with verse 39.
1: We have spent, obviously, the vast majority of time looking at the incident concerning the healing of the man born blind. This man was awakened to the fact of his spiritual blindness. He might have thought that his greatest need in life was in order to have his physical sight restored, which, of course, Jesus had done. But when all is said and done, Jesus seeks him out in order to ask him a question, the question that is found in verse 35, "Do you believe in the Son of Man?" And the response of the man is eager. He is genuinely interested. "Who is he, sir?" the man asks. "Tell me so that I may believe in him." And he stands in direct contrast to the Pharisees who refused to see what was right before their noses. They were the ones who claimed to have the sight, but they were in fact the ones who were blind to the truth. They regard themselves as the guides of the blind. You can read that in Romans 2. They regard themselves as a light that shines to those in the darkness. They regard themselves as instructors of the foolish. Paul mentions all of that when he is arguing to the point in Romans 3 where he says, "And so the whole world is accountable before God, whether you are a Gentile coming from that background or whether you are a Jew feeling yourself to be the custodians of all of this truth." And so it makes their question all the more striking, doesn't it? One can almost hear the almost see the sneer on their faces. What, are we blind too? Sense the smugness of their tone. Catch a flavor of the derision directed at Jesus. You can just see this. You know that horrible feeling when you're in a room somewhere and everybody else thinks they're in the know and they ask a question and they just are dissing you and they look at one another like, you know, and you just feel so small and so impoverished by it all. That's what they're doing. Or they're looking at one another going, so we're blind too, are we, Jesus? Yeah. But blind they were. So blind, they didn't know how blind they were. They're like the man in Luke 18. Remember the wonderful parable Jesus tells of the Pharisee and the tax collector. And to those confident in their own righteousness and who look down on everybody else, Luke says in Luke 18, Jesus told a story. Context is clear, isn't it? To those who were confident in their own righteousness, to people who were sure they could see, to people who were dead certain that they were not the blind people, to those who were confident in their own righteousness and looked down on everybody else, all those poor people who can't see, Jesus told a parable. There were two men went up to the temple to pray. One was a Pharisee and the other a tax collector. The people nudging one another. Here we go. Good guy, bad guy. The classic Jesus story. There's a good fellow and a bad fellow. I wonder what this one's about. And the Pharisee stood up and prayed about himself. "God, I thank you, I'm not like other men. Robbers, evildoers, adulterers, like this tax collector here. After all, I fast twice a week, I give a tenth of all I get." People would be going, "That's pretty good, pretty good. Giving him marks out of 10. Jesus said, "But the tax collector stood at a distance. He would not even look up to heaven, but he beat his breast and said, 'God, have mercy on me, a sinner.'" And then the sting in the tail. Jesus says, "I tell you that this man, the tax collector, went home justified before God. For everyone who exalts himself, like the Pharisees, who think they can see, will be humbled. And whoever humbles himself will be exalted." Do you remember the Simeon statement now, holding the baby in his arms? What did he say? "This child is destined for the falling and rising of many in Israel. Until a man or a woman falls at the feet of Jesus and says, 'I am a blind man, I am a blind woman,' they will never rise to see. As long as we sit in the supercilious perspective of the religious formalist declaring, 'You know, I have been around church for a long time. My uncle Jim gave me a Bible when we were married. I, I know that because I saw it just the other day. I hadn't seen it for years, but I know it's somewhere. You know, that all that kind of thing. I'm so glad that I don't need to trust in Jesus. I'm so glad that I'm like the Pharisee in this story. I'm not like other men. And actually, I've really upped my contribution since I came here as well, although I don't expect you to know much about that. Jesus turns the whole thing on its head. Oh, you're not suggesting that we're blind, are you, Jesus? You see, our response to Jesus shows what we think of ourselves. And our response to Jesus shows what we think of Jesus. And what they think of Jesus is just actually that he is deluded, that he's a madman, that he's demon-possessed. We saw that before. It comes again in chapter 10. Why listen to him, they said. He's demon-possessed and raving mad. And that for me is one of the great and intriguing things. How it is that people continue to come and listen to the Bible being preached, and actually you've already made your decision concerning Jesus. You've decided that Jesus was either deluded or he was deceitful. Unless you move from one of those two positions to acknowledge that he is who he is, that he is the light of the world, and that those who follow him will not walk in darkness, then you walk out into a darkness that is just completely utter darkness. Now look at how Jesus answers. Verse 39, there's a division. Verse 40, there's a question. And verse 41, there's an answer. The answer that he gives is a puzzling answer. It's certainly not an easy little verse, is it? They were probably expecting Jesus to say, yes, you are a blind bunch, or no, of course you're not blind. You're the Pharisees. You have all the news strapped around your wrists and fastened on your forehead. You've got all the Old Testament scriptures right there, right at your hand. And they probably expected either a yes or a no. But instead of doing that, he does what he does so often. That is, he just reaches in and twists their noses a little bit by responding in what is a paradoxical fashion. Now, let me just quote to you a Phillips paraphrase of this verse, because I think it will help us get the sense of it. Phillips paraphrases verse 41, which here reads, if you were blind, you would not be guilty of sin, but now that you claim you can see, your guilt remains. It's like a really bad riddle, isn't it? You can say it to yourself 15 times in a row and still not get it. But listen to how Phillips does it. If you were blind, returned Jesus, nobody could blame you. But as you insist, we can see your guilt remains. If you were blind, you couldn't be held accountable for your ignorance. That's what he's saying. But since you insist, you can see your guilt remains. Now, if you think about it, these folks, of all folks, knew the characteristics of the Messiah who was to come. They were the ones who searched the scriptures. They were the ones who paid attention to the prophetic passages. They knew Isaiah 42. They knew that one of the characteristics of the Messiah when he came was that he would open the eyes of the blind. He would release captives. He would set people free from dungeons. And this has happened right in front of them. Jesus, in setting the man to see physically, has revealed the fact that he is the only one who can bring spiritual sight. That he has provided, as John says, one of the signs, evidence, so that people might believe that Jesus is the Christ, i.e., that they might believe that Jesus is the Messiah, that they might believe that all of the messianic prophecies have been fulfilled in this man, and that by believing they might have life in his name. And this has happened in front of them. The man has said to them, your unbelief is more remarkable than my cure. Because we know that only God can do this. There is no record of anybody doing this, he says. God does this. And before their very eyes, Jesus has done what God alone can do. If they'd been without any understanding of spiritual things, then, of course, there wouldn't have been blameworthy. But because they have a knowledge of this stuff, they're culpable because they are unwilling to see beyond the horizon, as it were, of the Old Testament. And their condemnation lay in the fact that although they knew what they knew and claimed to see as well as they did, they failed to recognize God's Son when he came. Fulfilling what we read in the prologue, he came to his own, and his own received him not. But to as many as received him, who believed in his name, to them he gave the power to become the sons of God. Now, what makes this so staggeringly telling, loved ones, is this: that their sin remains because until they admit to their true blindness and come into the light, there is no hope for comfort or forgiveness. And what is true of them is true of each of us this morning. Let me say two things as we move to a close on this. There is absolutely no hope for those of us who are wise in our own eyes. There is no hope for those of us who are wise in our own eyes. Solomon puts it in Proverbs 26:12. Do you see a man wise in his own eyes? There is more hope for a fool than for him. That's why the prophet says, let not the wise man boast in his wisdom. Well, I'm a PhD. I did nuclear physics as an undergraduate and da-da-da-da-da. Good. Bring that gargantuan brain and all that gray matter and bow it down before the Lord of the universe. No, I refuse to. Okay. Let not the wise man boast in his wisdom, or the strong man boast in his strength. You know, I'm X years old and I can still do X number of push-ups and sit-ups and run 47 times around the block and everything else. Well, that's terrific. Bring your body as a living sacrifice to the God who made you and offer yourself in service to him. No, I don't want to do that. Okay. Let not the strong man boast in his strength. And let not the rich man boast in his riches. You know, I've done very, very well, and I can get into most clubs, and I travel extensively, and I have a home here and a home there. Is your home built on rock, or is it built on sand? I don't know. This would be a good time to find out. There is no hope for those of us who are wise in our own eyes. And there is no cure for people who reject the only cure there is. There is no cure for people who reject the only cure there is. There's an inherent logic in this, loved ones. If Jesus Christ is Lord, if Jesus is the person he claimed to be, then his exclusive claims with his expansive invitations drive us to the inevitability of a conclusion which is reacted to vociferously in contemporary America and in the West in particular. There is no cure. I was reading Macbeth again this week, looking for something, and for two reasons, actually. The first was this. When I thought about the nature of a cure, my mind went immediately to Lady Macbeth in the sleepwalking scene, when she is convinced of the fact that the blood that was on the daggers is still on her hands. And if you remember, she moves in the darkness of the night, talking to herself, longing for the spots to be out of her hands, recognizing that despite all of her physical washings, she cannot get it out. All the perfumes of Arabia could not get rid of this stuff, she says. And she's driving herself almost insane, and she's driving her king husband completely nuts along with her. And so he does exactly what you would expect him to do. He takes her to the doctor, and he says to the doctor, quote, cure her of that. Canst thou not minister to a mind diseased? Pluck from the memory a rooted sorrow? Raise out the written troubles of the brain, and with some sweet oblivious antidote, cleave the stuffed bosom of that perilous stuff which weighs upon her heart. The doctor says, therein the patient must minister to himself. Sorry, no can do. And then he says, more need she the divine than the physician. More need she the divine than the physician. I would not be at all surprised if there are not those who today sitting listening to me on one side of this great divide as the bell is about to ring for us in the conclusion of this sermon are not exactly as in Lady Macbeth's position. Oh, the circumstance may not be bloody daggers, but it may be a myriad things. And all of your external washings and all of your endeavors and all of your perfumes and everything that you've tried have left you absolutely hopeless. Let me tell you, there is no cure when you reject the only cure there is. He breaks the power of canceled sin and he sets the prisoner free. He is Jesus, sovereign Lord of the universe. He has demonstrated it in the transformation of this blind man. He has confronted him with his need of spiritual sight. He has opened up a door of opportunity to the religious formalists, and they sneered in their response. You're not saying we're blind, are you? And so here we are, and the division bell sounds again. The question is, will you respond by coming into the light, admitting your blindness, casting yourself on his mercy, and as a result find yourself seeing and saved? Or will you refuse to come to the light, claiming to hang on to your own personal sense of illumination? If you take the latter route, you go out into a darkness in which no light will ever shine. Who would be foolish enough to say such things to an intelligent group like this? Well, of course, if I couldn't turn you to the Bible and point you to Jesus, you should just chase me completely out of town. And you are sensible people, and you need to figure this out. But here's the deal. The division bell sounds. Go to your appropriate lobby. Where are you going? With a yes vote for Jesus or a no vote for Jesus? There's no abstentions. An abstention is a no. A maybe is a no. I'll get back to it is a no. Now, that's why the Bible always says, today if you hear his voice, do not harden your hearts. Why? It is a call of God's mercy because on another day you may not hear his voice. This may be the day you hear his voice. Therefore, do something about it. I was in Carmel earlier last week. I was in the Santa Cruz Mountains speaking and I went to Carmel. In Carmel, I bought myself a knife. In a knife store. More knives than I've ever seen. Tiny little knife, don't be alarmed by it. My wife was desperately concerned. I said, I want to buy a knife. She said, what do you have in mind? I said, don't worry. But it's a tiny little knife. I wanted to whittle sticks with it, as it turns out. It's the Tom Sawyer coming out in me again. And in this store, there were so many knives that I said to the lady, the problem in here is the American problem. I said, it is the American problem, and it is the American wonder. She said, choice? I said, choice. And so we got them out, one at a time, two at a time. At one point, I had five out. And then I went away and I had lunch. And then I came back and got them all out again. And I said, you know, choice is such a difficult thing, isn't it? Just finally making a choice. Do you know what she said? Kierkegaard has a very interesting essay on that. Wow, I said. This is taking it up a notch. Kierkegaard, the existentialist from the 19th century. Yes. Well, what did he say? She says, Kierkegaard said that even good choices had negative consequences. So hurry up and buy a knife. So I bought a knife. And then I said to my family, you know, Kierkegaard said that every good choice had negative. And then one of the bright ones in the group said, I don't think Kierkegaard was absolutely right on that. What possible negative choice could there be? What negative dimension could there be in choosing Christ as your Savior? I said, yeah, I think that's right. So hurry up and make a choice, would you? Do you remember? Remember when Macbeth is getting ready to kill the king, King Duncan? And he's on his way. And parenthetically, the stage directions in the play say, A bell sounds. And Macbeth says, I go and it is done. The bell invites me. Hear it not, Duncan, for it is a knell that summons thee to heaven or to hell. See, Shakespeare understood the divide. There is no cure for those who reject the only cure there is. Will you not come to Christ and say, Lord Jesus, I am a blind girl. I am a blind man, wise to my own destruction, foolish in my arrogance. Make me see. Make me see. And he will. And when you begin to see, you will see everything differently. Heaven above is softer blue, and earth around is sweeter green, and something lives in every hue that Christless eyes have never seen, and birds with gladder songs overflow, and earth with deeper beauty shine. Since I know, as now I know, I am his, and he is mine. Some of you could stand and testify, couldn't you, and say, you know, I'm so glad that I heard that message, and because I used to be just completely lost. I used to be completely blind, and even when I was blind, I thought I could see everything. Well, you may want to mention to the person next to you before you leave today, just check, make sure. Just say, what side are you on of the divide here? What side are you on?
0: 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Alistair returns in just a moment. 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The Bible is clear that God wants to connect with us. He reveals himself in many ways, including through his creation. And this month, we are recommending a book titled The Language of Rivers and Stars, How Nature Speaks of the Glories of God. 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Now here is Alistair.
1: 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I pray for many who sit as unconverted believers, that today they might hear your voice, not harden their hearts, and embrace Christ, who is the light of life. For it is in his name we pray. Amen.
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6: Near the end of the Revolutionary War, George Washington received a letter from one of his own officers. Colonel Louis Nicola suggested that America might be better served by a monarchy, with Washington himself as king. Washington firmly rejected the idea. He had spent years leading Americans in a fight for independence from a monarchy. He would not see that victory end with America creating a king of its own. He understood that the cause of the revolution was greater than any one man. His example reminds us that power can be offered, earned, or taken. But character determines whether we use it for ourselves or remain faithful to something greater.
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19: This is a voice of truth, the voice of God's inerrant, absolute, unbroken, verbally inspired word. This is Pastor Albert Pendarvis. bringing you another old-time, old-fashioned gospel message by our late pastor, L.R. Shelton Sr., and the title of the message is The Wonder of the New Birth. The Wonder of the New Birth. That's number 316. We'd be glad to send it to you in booklet form. 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
13: I was talking with an individual one day, and he asked these questions. Brother Sheldon, why do you keep hammering on that one doctrine? You must be born again. Or why do you keep on asking the question, do you know Christ? Why do you preach that man is totally depraved and must be born again, or he cannot enter the kingdom of God? Don't you believe there is goodness in every individual and that there is nothing primarily wrong with the world? I was shocked, and I asked, nothing wrong with the world? Why? What do you mean, nothing wrong with the world? Whenever, where you turn, you come face to face with the quintessence of selfishness, with the hearts given to covetousness, so that life and property is in danger every hour. Nothing wrong with the world when danger is everywhere, when there is worldwide rebellion against the Word of God, when men are trying to make much of Christ and yet are rebelling against His Word. Nothing wrong with the world when drunkenness stalks the streets. And here in New Orleans alone, there's one saloon to every 1,000 people or less. And men and women are rotting in piles by the wholesale and retail. Nothing wrong with the world, said I, when children are crying for bread. I wish you could hear some of those cries. When women are beaten by drunken husbands and homes are made living hells. Nothing wrong with the world when our pulpits are given over to modernism, rank infidelity, and atheism, and communism is sweeping the land, and evolutionists control the hearts of our young people over the land. Nothing wrong with the world, said I, when our schools are hotbeds of evolution and lust, expressing itself in sex clubs and dope rings led by teachers, and the gospel of the Lord Jesus Christ is laughed at and made fun of by our educators, with one thing in view, to undermine and wreck the morals of our young people. Nothing wrong with the world, I said, when crime is sweeping our young people and teenage crime gangs roam our streets by day and by night, until our political forces are baffled trying to cope with it, and it's not safe for us to be out at night. Nothing wrong with the world when our homes have lost their voice of authority and the children have become rulers of the home. When today the old family altar are things of the past, or we might say ancient history. Nothing wrong with the world when our citizens, when our cities are becoming Sodoms and Gomorrahs, where lust reigns supreme and where wife swapping has become the trade of the hour. Nothing wrong with the world when by means of television the most dastardly, diabolical, character-destroying, and soul-wrecking shows are brought right into our parlors, and our children are taught to smoke and to dance and are educated to be masters of crime, when the old family Bible is no longer to be seen on the parlor table of the average home. Nothing wrong with the world when nightclubs and cabarets and hell holes dot the roadsides of every highway leading into our cities, where gray-haired mothers and fathers are burning out the last flicker of their lives, while the children run like beasts a forest up and down the roads and streets. Nothing wrong with the world when our pulpits are given over to empty religious profession, which does not touch even the outer surface of human hearts and human lives. Yet in the face of all this, they tell us there's nothing wrong with the world when we do not have enough schools and teachers to educate our boys and girls, while the children run like beasts a forest up and down the roads and streets.

and making burglars, crooks, and murderers of our boys and vampires of our girls. Yes, nothing wrong when great magazines print page after page of pictures with their sex appeal. Yet in the face of all this, preachers and educators will cry down, Brother Shelton, and say he's an old fool for crying out and sparing not. Ye must be born again or go to hell. Listen, friends, the new birth is the answer to the world's problems. You must be born again. God help us in this hour. Don't sit down and tell me there's nothing wrong with the world. Men are totally depraved and are under the domination and rule of Satan. Let me say again, the new birth is the answer to all the world's problems. Let me ask you, do you know Christ? Do you know Christ? Let me tell you one more time that man is totally depraved and must have a new nature, which is the new birth, to enter into the kingdom of God. In the past days and weeks, in fact, in the last few years, I've never seen such selfishness and covetousness in the hearts of men and women, and such rebellion which is breaking out in violence everywhere against God, against His Word, against everything that is holy, until I would throw up my hands and quit if I did not know it is not by might nor by power, but by my Spirit, saith the Lord of hosts. And I have never seen such lust and corruption and filth of the flesh and of the mind as there is abroad in the land, right out in the open, until it is easy to see how the world is sliding rapidly down to hell on the slime of moral corruption. Man must be made a new creature or go to hell. It is not education or culture or training of any sort that will save our people. It is not legislature. It is not even building more churches and putting on a greater religious program. But men must be born again. All of that is all right in its place. But Christ said to Nicodemus in John 3:7, marvel not that I say unto thee, ye must be born again. Born from above, born again, made anew in Christ Jesus our Lord. Christ said, except a man be born again, he cannot see the kingdom of God. The new birth is a transcendent wonder. There isn't a wonder in the world like the wonder of the new birth. We talk about the seven wonders of the world. The new birth could be called the wonder of wonders when we look at fallen angels who lie in their ruined state, and look at Satan, who will never be redeemed or have a chance of redemption. We are made to say they're getting their just dues. But think of man, a fallen creature, made lower than the angels, a fallen spirit with a body marred by sin, as a faulty vessel of clay, and yet remade on the heavenly potter's wheel as a vessel of honor. What is more wonderful than to see God reach down in the vortex of hell and pick up an old fallen son of Satan, a base son of Adam, and remake him on the heavenly potter's wheel as a vessel of honor, meet for the master's use. Look at that man lying there in his ruined state in open rebellion against God, selfish, covetousness, living for I, me, my and mine, and caring for no one but himself, hell-born, hell-bent, hell-worthy, and hell-deserving. Then see the Holy Spirit brood over that individual, plant the word of truth in that darkened, depraved, hellish heart. Watch the Holy Spirit water it with the word of God and bring it forth as a flower of Eden, a new creature in Christ Jesus. What a wonder. No more rebellion is manifested in that heart, but he's sitting at the feet of Christ, clothed and in his right mind, praising his holy name for redemption in Christ Jesus. Then see that individual going forth to spin and to be spent in the master's service for others, telling what the grace of God has done for him. What a wonder that is. That's what we need today. Have you been born again? Have you

0: been made a new creature in Christ Jesus, my friend? Have you been born again? Have you been made over by the Spirit of the living God? Let me say again, the new birth is the wonder of wonders. We may call it the greatest wonder. The physical birth is a wonder. You stand and watch your loved ones die, and you are made to exclaim that death is not only a mystery, but it's a wonder. If you could just step back in the eternities when God, the Lord God of heaven, spoke the worlds into existence and see, as it were, the worlds rolled from the tips of his fingers into space, and you would be made to exclaim, "Oh, creation is a wonder." But nothing in God's world compares to the wonder of the new birth. I know that from experience. I know it. On the other hand, the new birth is an unspeakable change. I'm not talking about making a decision for Christ. Away with it. The doctrine that is a decision for Christ is salvation is as rotten as torchwood. It is diabolical to the core. You make 1,000 decisions before you come to know Christ experimentally. I'm not talking about giving your heart to Jesus. That expression was born in hell. You don't give your old heart to Jesus until your rebellious will is broken and he doesn't want your old heart with its self-will. I'm not talking about joining the church of your choice and calling that salvation. That's Satan's masterpiece of religion, which damns the soul to hell. Neither am I talking about turning over a new leaf or reforming your life and quitting your sins, which is good in itself, because no human being ought to live like a hog in a hog pen. But reformation is just one of Satan's masterpieces to keep you out of heaven. Yes, it is. What I am talking about is that radical change wrought in the human heart by the Holy Spirit that makes an old sinner a new creature in Christ Jesus. So much so, until the old yellow dog in the backyard will know that a change has taken place in your heart and life. Your friends will know it. Everyone around you will know it, because the Bible divides the entire world into two classes, only two, the sheep and the goats. The goats on the left hand are those who have the goat nature, lost on the road to hell, ruined by the fall, hell-bent, rebellious against God's word, enmity against God, haters of God, impenitent. Then on the other hand are the sheep, who are the born-again ones that have been raised from death unto life. Let me tell you something, my friend. There's a great gulf between sheep and goats, between the saved and the lost. That gulf is as impassable as it is from earth to heaven. That gulf, though invisible to the human, the physical eye, is there. And every unsaved person knows when another unsaved person has passed over that gulf and gotten beyond his grasp, they have lost him. They can't go. They can't bring that individual back. They don't understand him. Let me ask you this question. Have you passed over that gulf? Has God reached down and picked you out of that bunch of goats and made you a sheep? Are you a sheep? Have you been justified by faith in Christ? Are you a born-again one? Are you a goat with a goat nature? The Word of God says you must be born again, made a new creature in Christ Jesus. Listen to this imperative statement booming forth from the Word of God. Ye must be born again. Except a man be born again, he cannot see the kingdom of God. That's imperative. Born not of flesh, nor of blood, nor the will of man, but born not from above, but born from the mother principle of God, which is the Holy Spirit. Let me tell you, friends, there's not a single statement in God's Word that is as strongly or as emphatically insisted upon as this one imperative statement. Listen, verily, verily, I say unto thee, except a man be born again, he cannot see the kingdom of God. Verily, verily, I say unto thee, except a man be born of water, the Word, and of the Spirit, he cannot enter into the kingdom of God. That which is born of the flesh is flesh. And that which is born of the Spirit is spirit. Marvel not that I said unto thee, ye must be born again. John 3:5-7. That's the answer to the world's needs. That's the difference between heaven and hell. Have you been born again? As we look out over the religious world, you'll hear men say, back to Christ. Others will say, back to God. Others say, back to the Bible. Brother, these are high-sounding phrases, but do they mean anything? Then you'll hear men say, Christ is the answer. Yet in the face of these high-sounding phrases, men go on in their rebellion against God, preaching profession without Christ. Why do they do not know anything about the new birth? The first thing we hear when we go back to Christ is, what is it? You must be born again. Go back to the Bible, and what do you find? Right here in the 3rd chapter of John, you'll find, you must be born again. Go back to God, and what do you find? No man can enter the kingdom of God except he is born again. That's what we find when we go back there. Yes, turn to the Word of God. And the first dogmatic assertion that faces you is, you must be born again. Someone called me one day a dogmatic preacher, and I do not deny it. So I am. The Bible is dogmatic, and the Bible says, except ye repent, ye shall all likewise perish. Luke 13:3-5. Listen again to the dogmatic Bible. Except a man be born again, he cannot see the kingdom of God. Listen again to the dogmatic Bible. Except ye be converted and become as little children, ye shall not enter into the kingdom of God. Matthew 18:3. The Word of God says, listen to the dogmatic statement. Except your righteousness shall exceed the righteousness of the scribes and Pharisees, ye shall in no case enter into the kingdom of heaven. Matthew 5:20. So in the Bible we find God's bill of exceptions. And you must be born again heads the list. Have you been born again? The Bible is dogmatic. Repent or perish. Turn or burn. Down, sinner, down at the feet of a crucified Lord, crying, my Lord and my God. The Bible dogmatically says, ye must be born again. And I cannot be any more dogmatic than the Bible is. Have you had the second birth? Do you have 2 birthdays? Do you? I believe every person who's saved knows it. Now you mark that down in your day book. And you put that in your pipe and smoke it. Every person who's saved knows it. There's no such thing as being saved and not know it. You may be lost and not know it, but you don't be saved and not know it. I stopped over a couple of days with a man saved back yon on November 15th, 1966, Dr. Copeland. And I said, Doctor, I want to ask you a question. Will a man know when he's saved? Yes, sir, he'll know it. I said, how will he know it? He said, you come to know Christ. Worse than anything under the sun. And when you come to want to know him, and God reveals him to his heart, that's definite, that's personal, and you know it. You know it. You'll never forget it. You can't. Because you're delivered from death unto life. You're born anew. You've made a new creature in Christ Jesus. Yes, I have 2 birthdays. One, September the 27th. The other, January the 9th. God help us. What is the new birth? Comparing spiritual things with spiritual things? What does our Lord and Savior call the new birth? You're going to hell unless you're born again. So listen to this for eternity. The new birth is spoken of in Titus 3:5 as the washing of regeneration. This means being born again, born of the Holy Spirit. Now, the Holy Spirit is the mother principle of God. And you've got to be born again. Christ was conceived of the Holy Spirit in the womb of Mary. Every individual is born again is conceived by the Holy Spirit. And the Holy Spirit is the mother principle of God. There's that conception that has to be there. Now you listen. In the same verse, it's called the renewing of the Holy Ghost, which means making over from the start, or a new creation. This truth is brought out in 2 Corinthians 5:17. If any man be in Christ, he's a new creature. That is, he is created anew in Christ Jesus. Again, God's word speaks of the new birth as a resurrection. John 5:24 is passed from death unto life. The sinner dies to self and the world by the sword and the hand of the Holy Spirit, which is the will of God, and is raised to new life by resurrection power of Christ. Paul tells us in Ephesians that it is the operation of God according to the working of his mighty power when he raised Christ from the dead. Ephesians 2:1 says, and you hath he quickened, literally, and you also in like manner. Does God raise from the dead, that is, the dead in trespasses and sins, now being crucified with Christ and living through the faith of the Son of God who liveth in me? How does God perform the new birth in the heart of a sinner? Peter says, 1:22, being born again, not of corruptible seed, but of incorruptible, by the word of God which liveth and abideth forever. And this is the word which the gospel is preached unto you. May we picture the new birth as a seed dropped in our fallen humanity, which springs up within as a flower might spring up from the bosom of a corpse in the grave. The Apostle John brings this thought out in that scripture, whosoever is born of God doth not commit sin, John 1:39. In other words, the flesh in him may commit acts of sin, but this new principle that is conceived through the life germ of the Word, who is Christ, the Son of God, is dropped into our fallen humanity by the Holy Spirit and springs up like a flower, is holy as he is holy, and it cannot sin. Why? Because he is God's seed remaineth in him, and he cannot sin because he's born of God. In the same individual there are both the old and the new man, the natural man and the spiritual man. One feeds on the Word of God, and the other feeds on the corruption and lust of the world. As Ezekiel says, it's a new heart. Has God given you a new heart, a heart of flesh, and taken away the stony heart? Have you been born again? Let's look at that, at the nature of the new birth. As someone has put it, it is not a change in the very substance of the soul, as if my soul were taken out of my body and another soul put in its place. It is not a change in the constitution or in the faculty of the man which make him a human soul. It is the infusion of life, divine life, into the soul by conception of the seed of God. This conception must precede the new birth. It is the implantation of a supernatural principle. It is the infusion of a new spirit, a holy nature, that produces a Holy Spirit within the individual. Then the new birth is the restoration of the Shekinah glory of the Spirit of God in man's heart, which has shined into his heart and photographed the image of the Son of God. When man fell, the light went out of his spirit on the road to hell, and the Holy of Holies of man's life was left in darkness. But when Christ's glorious gospel shines into that heart, it is the image of God reflected upon the soul, restoring it in the likeness of the Son of God. It is restored in holiness, and wherein sin destroys the soul and the substance of the soul, so the knowledge of the glory of God in the face of Jesus Christ restores the substance of the soul. As the newborn babe in Christ grows into the full stature of Christ as an adult son of God, because God is the believer's father. Listen now, the old nature is not changed, but will one day be cast out as Ishmael, so that the child of promise will inherit the covenant promises of Christ. It will either be destroyed by the grave, or we'll drop this robe of flesh in the morning of the resurrection and be forever rid of the presence of sin. Isn't that grace? Have you been born again? Have you? Do you know, my friends, what it means to be brought forth in newness of life, a new creature in Christ Jesus our Lord. Yes, I do. I do. And the old nature is slowly starved to death. The new nature is slowly fed upon the Word of God and upon the holiness of Christ. How gracious it is to know Him, to know Christ as our Redeemer. You know, my friend, you know it. Yes, you will. You'll know it when that takes place. There's no maybe so about it. There's no maybe so about it. You'll know it when it takes place. Every individual who's ever saved knows that something has happened. He knows it. Yes, he does. I can't emphasize that thing too clearly. I'm not preaching a date. I'm not preaching a point for which you'll know it, but you'll know it. You'll just know it. Just not like I know I'm alive. I know something happened to me back under on January the 9th. Something happened to me. I was made a new creature. I was turned completely around and started toward the Lord, magnifying Him. And many, many others have been saved just like that. That's the work of God. It's the work of grace in the heart of man. Yes, it is.
1: This brings to the close another Voice of Truth broadcast, and the title of the message you just heard was The Wonder of the New Birth. The message was by the late Pastor L.R. Shelton Sr., who was a pastor and the founder of this ministry many years ago. And we still air his broadcast every week. And the Lord's blessing them. Folks write me and tell me how much they appreciate them. It's old-time, old-fashioned, fundamental gospel that you don't hear. There's no social gospel. It's not a smooth gospel. No, we just tell it like it is. I call it the raw gospel. And there's still a few folks out there who love this kind of preaching. The old-time, tell-it-like-it-is preaching. I get letters from folks up there somewhere, and they say, Pastor, we don't hear that kind of message in our church. And then I get a letter, they say, Pastor, if I preach like that, they'd put the rollers under me in a few minutes. And I say, well, let them do that. Get your suitcase, set it down by your pulpit, preach hell off the cross. Tell them to put it back in the jug and cork it and be true to them. That's what we do here. But remember, our mailing address is Voice of Truth, Post Office Box 1810, Walker, Louisiana, 70785. This is Pastor Albert Pendarvis saying goodbye and God bless you, and write us and let us hear from you. First of all, pray for us. You can call me, area code 225-664-8658. Goodbye and God bless you.
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4: 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So many people are living life without an anchor, without direction. Christians have both an anchor and a captain in Christ. The Bible says at the beginning of Hebrews chapter 2, we must pay more careful attention to what we have heard so that we do not drift away.
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8: Welcome to Family Oneness, an exciting broadcast focused on God's families. Here, we will be discussing insightful, powerful, life-changing applications from the Word of God. I am your host, Bree Jackson, a pastor at Solid Rock Cathedral Faith Church, where the senior pastor is Bishop R.A. Jackson, located at 611 Amador Street in Vallejo, California. Thank you so much for joining us today. Bless you and welcome again to Family Oneness, focused on the family. A Bible-centered time of encouragement, sharing a word for fathers, mothers, sons, daughters, grand, and godparents, all that make up our family unit. It's a word of strength and encouragement. The family we know is God's central power unit for changing lives and strengthening faith. I'm your host, Pastor Bree Jackson. I'm a pastor at Solid Rock Cathedral Faith Church, where the senior pastor is Bishop R.A. Jackson. I'm excited to be here with you again. Our message today is divine determination. Our key scripture is found in 2 Chronicles chapter 20, verses 13 through 18. I want to acknowledge our co-host and my pastor, Bishop R.A. Jackson.
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8: He will join us at the close of our broadcast to say a prayer for our families. Bless the name of Jesus. Families of God, open up your Bibles and turn with me to 2 Chronicles chapter 20, starting at verse 13. And it reads, "And all of Judah stood before the Lord with their little ones, their wives, and their children. Then upon Jehazel, the son of Zechariah, the son of Benaiah, the son of Jael, the son of Mattaniah, a Levite, and of the sons of Asaph, came the Spirit of the Lord in the midst of the congregation." Verse 15, "And he said, Hearken ye, all Judah, and ye inhabitants of Jerusalem, and thy king Jehoshaphat. Thus saith the Lord unto you, Be not afraid nor dismayed by reason of this great multitude, for the battle is not yours, but God's. Tomorrow go ye down unto them. Behold, they come up by the cliff of Ziz, and ye shall find them at the end of the brook before the wilderness of Jeruel. Ye shall not need to fight in this battle. Set yourselves, stand ye still, and see the salvation of the Lord with you, O Judah and Jerusalem. Fear not, nor be dismayed. Tomorrow go out against them, for the Lord will be with you." And Jehoshaphat bowed his head with his face to the ground, and all of Judah and the inhabitants of Jerusalem fell before the Lord, worshiping the Lord. Fathers, mothers, sons, and daughters, we've studied dedicated devotion, and today we're talking about divine determination. Families of God, when God says we will not need to fight in this battle, this is tied to verse number 14, where it says, "Came the Spirit of the Lord in the midst of the congregation." As men and women of God, young and mature, we must remember the Word brings the instruction of life together. The Word is our strength. The Word is our promises from the Lord, our guidepost along our heavenly journey, and it is quintessential for our victory. In other words, the Word of God is the essence of our victory. In summary, the Word is life. When God says we will not need to fight in this battle, it is a precursor. It's tied to a precursor or activities that have already happened. When God says we will not need to fight in this battle, it is not exclusive or inclusive, but a specific mandate somebody. Oh, it happens. When the Word says, "Came the Spirit of the Lord in the midst of the congregation," somebody say, bring it all together in the scripture, 2 Chronicles chapter 20, in verse 14, we see that the Spirit of the Lord was in the midst of the congregation. This is not separate nor set apart. It's not independent. It doesn't have an active agent without the other. Our not need to fight is tied to when the Spirit of the Lord is in the congregation, when the Spirit of the Lord is in a situation, when the Spirit of the Lord is with us during a trial. The Word says we will not need to fight. Saints of God, the precursor to the not need to fight is when the Spirit of the Lord is in the midst of the congregation. There are 10 occurrences, saints of God, of the word fight in the New Testament. And of those 10 occurrences, only 4 of them are relevant to the physicality of our fight. We see that in Hebrews chapter 11, starting at verse number 32, and it reads, "And what shall I more say? for the time would fail me to tell of Gideon, and of Barak, and of Samson, and of Jephthah, and of David also, and Samuel, and of the prophets, who through faith subdued kingdoms, wrought righteousness, obtained promises, stopped the mouths of the lions, quenched the violence of fire, escaped the edge of the sword, out of weakness were made strong, waxed valiant in fight, turned to flight the armies of the aliens. So in the New Testament, only four of those scriptures have to do with our physicality, our contribution. In Acts chapter 5, verse number 39, it says, "But if it be of God, ye cannot overthrow it, lest happily ye be found even to fight against God." The New Living Translation says this, "But if it is from God, you will not be able to overthrow them. You may even find yourself fighting against God." In the Amplified Bible, it says this, "But if it is of God, and it appears that it is, you will not be able to stop them, or else you may even be found fighting against God." Families of the Most High God, this scripture confirms, this scripture gives us confidence, and it says, "But if it be of God, ye cannot overthrow it." That's good news for somebody. If it be of God, they cannot overthrow it. If it be of God, they cannot cancel it. If it be of God, they cannot deny it. It says, "If it be of God, ye cannot overthrow it, lest happily ye be found even to fight against God." Somebody today needs to take courage. Somebody today needs to put their fight on. Because if it be of God, they can't stop it. If it be of God, it will come to pass. Now back to the fight. Fight is with faith. Fight is in faith. Fight is through faith. Fight is centered in faith. It is the faith in God. When we read Hebrews 11 and 32, understand, it tells of a fight that it takes to win through difficult times. I'm talking to somebody. I'm not speaking of the routine, but I'm talking about the extreme. Some of us encounter the extreme warfare. It's when the enemy attacks our homes, attacks our children, attacks our health, attacks our marriages, attacks our peace, attacks our grandchildren. Come on, somebody. Attacks our community, attacks our spiritual territories of the houses of God and the correlating outreach ministries, our schools and our colleges, the nursing homes and the healthcare systems. You see, this enemy roams to and fro looking for somebody, looking for someone to devour. So we must fight. We fight with faith. We fight with divine power. We fight with determination. I'm talking about divine determination. God has blessed you with it. God will keep it. We must defend it. God has blessed us with it, saints of God, and he will keep it. We must make sure we don't give it away. God has blessed us with it, and he will keep it. And we must ensure that we stay ready for battle. We must have divine determination. Not everything will be easy. Not everything will be on schedule. Not everything will go according to as we hope. But remember, we don't back down. We stand up. We stand on the word of God. Taking a moment, families of God, when I was talking about God has blessed us and he will keep it. Somebody says he will keep it. God says he will keep those things. He will care for those things. He will take the time to develop those things that concern us, that are connected to us. But it's the us we have to be worried about. It's when we forget that we have divine determination. And what am I saying? I'm saying we don't give up because it's divinely connected. We don't walk away from things that God has given us because it's a divine attachment. We don't give up on our children. We don't give up on our spouses. We don't give up on that promotion. Come on, somebody. We do not give up the vision. Instead, we fight. We may have to get up early and be at the job before anyone else and stay longer than anyone else. We may have to cook and clean. We may have to walk in the room and scream scriptures. We may have to go down to the school and sit in the car and wait until it's done. We must fight. In other words, don't talk about it, but be about it. Work the work of him that sent you. Work the work of God. Our study today is to remind us to not give up when our trials require a fight, but instead pivot. Gather divine determination. Refuse to quit. Refuse to back down. Refuse to relinquish. Don't abandon or abdicate. Don't abnegate. Don't vacate. Don't surrender or secede. Have divine, God-given determination. Don't desist or discontinue, but instead carry on. Carry on in God. Shout hallelujah. Fathers, mothers, sons, and daughters have divine God-given determination. God-given determination is not based on the natural. It's not reflective of the attainability or the probability. It's not based on what is reasonable or acceptable, not justifiable or feasible. It's all about a heavenly, rapturous. It's all about the Spirit of God being present. 2 Chronicles 20:14, then upon Jehazel, the son of Zechariah, the son of Benaniah, the son of Jael, the son of Mattaniah, a Levite of the sons of Asaph, came the Spirit of the Lord in the midst of the congregation. We know these scriptures, and we must hold on to our divine determination. Remember Philippians 4:13, when it says, I can do all things through him who strengthens me. We must meditate and concentrate that we do all things through God. 2 Timothy 4:7 says this, I have fought the good fight. I have finished the course. I have kept the faith. Our first point in the study today is we were appointed. You were appointed to a position. 2 Chronicles 20:20, it reads, and they rose early in the morning and went forth in the wilderness of Tekoa. And as they went forth, Jehoshaphat stood and said, hear me, O Judah, and ye inhabitants of Jerusalem. Believe in the Lord your God, so shall ye be established. Believe his prophets, so shall ye prosper. And when he had consulted with the people, he appointed singers unto the Lord that should praise the beauty of holiness. And as they went out before the army, and to say, praise the Lord, for his mercy endureth forever. And when they began to sing and to praise, the Lord set ambushments against the children of Ammon, Moab, and Mount Seir, which were come against Judah, and they were smitten. Families of God, we see that they rose early in the morning and went out. They went out. They were confident of success. They weren't just confident. They had a praise in their step. They went forth in the wilderness. It wasn't a place necessarily where there was clear direction or clear light. The wilderness, by virtue of its name, indicates there's some foliage. There's some places that you can't see. Their way wasn't already carved out for them. And we understand that it was about 6 miles from Bethlehem and 9 from Jerusalem. Some say 12. They went out and they began to sing. And he particularly gave them already what he wanted them to sing about, the holiness. And he told them already what he wanted them to do, even though their enemies were present. Remember that their enemies were present. So shall you be established if we have courage, families of God. That means a firmness of mind, that we are safe and secure in the hands of God. He said, believe his prophets sent by God and we would prosper. We could also add to this that they went out rejoicing, knowing that the victory was theirs. They were instructed once again by Jehoshaphat to not fear, but believe the Lord God. The Bible says also that he had consulted with the people, but it was only about what they were to do. They had a position. They had a job. The Bible says in verse 21 that he consulted with the people, but he appointed the singer somebody. Sometimes we consult with people too long that has nothing to do with the work of God. Somebody shout, say, I need to correct that. And he appointed singers unto the Lord and told them to praise the beauty of his holiness. When the day arrived, Jehoshaphat implemented his usual strategy. He appointed the singers to lead the army. But this was not a typical battle. It was a worship plan. The best kind of battle plan, somebody, is a worship plan. When we began to worship the beauty of the holiness of God and the manner in which they sung and the manner in which they went before the army, today, saints of God, we need that better kind of plan. We need a worship plan. The singers wore garments that they wore when they sang in the temple. The army was led by praise and worship, somebody, on the front lines. And when we get down to the summary of verse 24, it was similar to God's intervention in Gideon's day. In the book of Judges, chapter 7, verses 15 through 23, God caused confusion among the army, who mistakenly turned upon themselves and slaughtered each other. Some say this may have been done by angels. Others say it was God's divine destruction. The Lord used this tactic, confusing the wicked to destroy themselves on other occasions, and he'll do it for us today. We know this because the Bible says that they began to sing praises, and the Lord set ambushments against the children of Ammon, Moab, and Mount Seir. Remember, Ammon was the teacher or builder. Moab means from the father, and Mount Seir has to do with Hivites, which is the Midland dwellers. In other words, God set up an ambush against those who teach evil, those who try to establish evil, and those who keep us, try to keep their minds in middle ground, not picking a side. But I say to the families of God today, choose you this day who we're going to serve. Somebody shout, we shall serve the Lord our God. Taking a break from our study today, we're talking about divine determination. If you're just now joining us, preparing for a study at home, or planning to participate in worship online, we're talking about divine determination. Our scripture is found in 2 Chronicles chapter 20, verses 13 through 18. Now back to our study. We've talked about we must be in position. We were appointed to a position. Point number two is that we were appointed to fight. 2 Chronicles chapter 20, it says, for the children of Ammon and Moab stood against the inhabitants of Mount Seir, utterly to slay and destroy them. And when they had made an end of the inhabitants of Seir, everyone helped to destroy another. And when Judah came toward the watchtower in the wilderness, they looked until the multitude, and behold, there were dead bodies fallen to the earth, and none escaped. This is good news today, families of God. We know that the requirement for ascending to the place of God in worship is that our hands are clean and our hearts are purified. By entering in, he's made a way for us. We see that in verse number 23, utterly to slay and destroy them as they did. We know that everyone helped to destroy one another in their confusion, mistook one another for the Edomites or for another one of their enemies. They began to destroy each other. There's something about this scripture that should make us get up this morning and give God a praise. In that we see the enemies are fighting against each other. They're fighting against each other. We know that our reference for this, our precursor for this, is that came in the Spirit of the Lord among the congregation. Our supporting scripture is found in the book of Deuteronomy. It says in verse 1, when thou goest out to battle against thine enemies, and seest horses and chariots, and a people more than thou, be not afraid, for the Lord thy God is with thee, which brought thee up out of the land of Egypt. And it shall be, when ye come nigh unto the battle, that the priest shall approach and speak unto the people, and shall say unto them, hear, O Israel, ye approach this day unto battle against your enemies. Let not your hearts faint. Fear not, do not tremble, neither be ye terrified because of them. For the Lord your God is he that goeth with you to fight for you against your enemies to save you. Deuteronomy 20 goes on, families of God, to remind God's people, do not leave any of your enemies standing, but instead to utterly crush them. There's some things in our life today that we may need to crush, we may need to destroy, we may need to get to the root of, we need to get to the root of, we need to destroy, we need to remove, and that may take a fight. That will take a fight. The enemy knows, because he goes to and fro seeking whom he may devour. We must be persistent. And in that persistence, it requires divine determination. Do not be weary in well-doing, families of God. But in a due time, in due season, God will give us a harvest if we faint not. This message is critical today because I know that we have left some things on the table. We've left some blessings behind. We've given up too quickly. We've walked away too abruptly. But instead, we need to have divine determination. Stand still and see the power of your God. Point number three, you were appointed to win. 2 Chronicles chapter 20, verse number 25 says this, and when Jehoshaphat and his people came to take away the spoil of them, they found among them in abundance both riches with the dead bodies and precious jewels, which they stripped off for themselves more than they could carry away. And they were 3 days in gathering of the spoil. It was so much. And on the fourth day, they assembled themselves in the valley of Baraka, for there they blessed the Lord. Therefore, the name of the same place was called the Valley of Baraka unto this day. Then they returned, every man of Judah in Jerusalem, and Jehoshaphat in the forefront of them, to go again to Jerusalem with joy, for the Lord had made them to rejoice over their enemies. And they came to Jerusalem with psalm trees and harps and trumpets unto the house of the Lord. And the fear of God was on all the kingdoms of those countries when they had heard that the Lord fought against the armies of Israel. So the realm of Jehoshaphat was quiet, for God gave him rest round about. Families of God, we see here, not only did they go out with praise in the forefront, they returned with praise in the forefront. They allowed the Lord his joy, his strength, his victory to make them masters of praise, to make them masters of worship. Remember this. In Isaiah chapter 41, verse 10, fear not, for I am with you. Be not dismayed, for I am your God. I will strengthen you. I will help you. I will uphold you with my righteous hand. We know this, saints of God. We know that. Book of St. James chapter 1, verse 12. You are blessed when you remain steadfast. Blessed is the man who remains steadfast under trial. For when he has stood the test, he will receive the crown of life, which God has promised to those who love him. Saints of God, we must have divine determination. We do not get hot, saints of God. We wake up hot. Somebody said, I woke up this morning with my mind stayed on Jesus. We do not need to get warm. We stay on fire for the Lord. In closing, families of God, we're talking about divine determination, God-given determination. We know that when God says we will not need to fight is a precursor when the Spirit of the Lord is in the midst of the congregation. We must ensure that we seek God's Spirit. We seek God's way. We seek God's word before we go out to battle. Today, families of God, we're not talking about fighting through the routine. We're talking about the extreme. We're talking about when the enemy begins to attack our homes, our children, our communities, our marriage, our health. We're talking about when we need to fight, like in the book of Hebrews chapter 11 verses 32 through 34. We're talking about when the enemy takes extreme measures. We're not talking about the routine. We're talking about walking in divine determination that we will accept nothing less than God's best. We're talking about being able to pivot and to gather our divine determination, refusing to quit, refusing to back down, refusing to relinquish, refusing to abandon or abdicate, refusing to abnegate or vacate. We're talking about we don't surrender, we don't surcease because we have divine determination. We don't desist or discontinue because we have divine determination. There's something about a fight. There's something that happens in our spirit when we train our flesh that we do not give up. We do not walk away from God's divine promises. When the going gets hard, the families of God stand up and we bring praise harder. We bring worship harder. We get down on our knees and we pray harder. We begin to seek the word of God harder. We search the scriptures. We will walk if we have to. We have to drive if we have to. We'll get there early. We'll stay late. We'll do the extreme for the Lord. We're not just in it to win just it. We're in it to win it all and to win it all for the kingdom of God. Today, families of God, when we look at the extreme nature of all those things around us and they go without enumerating, we can stand in faith and know that our God is able and our God keeps his promises. And this study is to remind us God has blessed us. He will keep it and we must maintain it. Maintain your position in prayer. Maintain your position in worship. Maintain your position in faith. Praise the Lord, Bishop. While the Spirit of God is still moving, will you please come and say a prayer for us?
9: Let us pray. Lord God, your families today are stirring up the gift that you have given us, making much room for much power. Not our own might, but your might, power, working in us. Lord Jesus, we thank you for your amazing love has been poured out for us at the cross and poured into us by the Holy Spirit. We want to taste and experience more of the depth and breadth and length and height of your amazing love. Help us to walk by faith. Help us to endure in suffering. Help us to fully embrace your Son, Jesus Christ, our Redeemer, So pour out your love in our hearts in increasing measure by the power of your Holy Spirit through Jesus Christ our Lord. We stand on the word of God today, knowing that we do not speak in the words which men's wisdom teach, but which the Holy Ghost teaches, comparing spirit things with spiritual. We hear from your throne room today that the natural man receiveth not the things of the Spirit of God, for they are foolishness to him, neither can he know them, because they are spiritually discerned. But he that is spiritual judges all things, yet he himself is judged of no man. We had a question, who has known the mind of the Lord that he may instruct him? But we have the mind of Christ. We are victorious. We bless your name now to him who is able to do exceedingly abundantly above all that we ask or think, according to the power that works in us. To him be glory in the church by Christ Jesus to all generations forever and ever. Someone say amen and amen.
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So Daniel, the second chapter, starting at verse 1, there was notice, if you will, what the word of the Lord declares to us. It says, "And in the second year of the reign of Nebuchadnezzar, Nebuchadnezzar dreamed dreams, wherewith his spirit was troubled, and his sleep brake from him. Then the king commanded to call the magicians and the astrologers and the sorcerers and the Chaldeans for to show the king his dreams. So they came and stood before the king. And the king said unto them, I have dreamed a dream, and my spirit was troubled to know the dream. Then spake the Chaldeans to the king in Syriac, O king, live forever. Tell your servants the dream, and we will show you the interpretation. The king answered and said to the Chaldeans, the thing is gone from me. If you will not make known unto me the dream with the interpretation thereof, you shall be cut in pieces, and your houses shall be made a dunghill. But if you show the dream and the interpretation thereof, you shall receive of me gifts and rewards and great honor. Therefore show me the dream and the interpretation thereof. They answered again and said, let the king tell his servants the dream, and we will show the interpretation of it. The king answered and said, I know of a certainty that you would gain the time, because you see the thing is gone from me. But if you will not make known unto me the dream, there is but one decree for you. For you have prepared lying and corrupt words to speak before me, till the time be changed. Therefore tell me the dream, and I shall know that you can show me the interpretation thereof. The Chaldeans answered before the king and said, there is not a man upon the earth that can show the king's matter. Therefore there is no king, lord, nor ruler that asks such things at any magician or astrologer or Chaldean. And it is a rare thing that the king requires, and there is none other that can show it before the king except the gods, whose dwelling is not with flesh. For this cause the king was angry and very furious, and commanded to destroy all the wise men of Babylon. And the decree went forth that the wise men should be slain, and they sought Daniel and his fellows to be slain." On today, my friends, I would like for us to take as our text of Scripture these verses of Scripture that we have found for us here in the book of Daniel, this second chapter. And it is from this text of Scripture that I would like to take some time on today and address the topic, what to do when the problem seems unsolvable. What to do when the problem seems unsolvable. Dear ones, as we look at the text of Scripture that is before us, what we have before us is the recounting of a time where Daniel and those that were with him were faced with a situation that, for the most part, seemed to be unsolvable. They are faced with a situation that, for them, at this particular time, it seemed to be unsolvable. It was a situation and a time that they were asked to address that was beyond their ability to fully understand it. It was a situation that was beyond their resources to even begin to address it. It was a situation that was beyond their knowledge to begin to comprehend it. And it was a situation that was beyond their strength to even begin to cope with it. And so they are dealing with a situation that for them was unsolvable. And dear ones, I would like to submit to all of you on today that there will be times in all of our lives where we too will be faced with situations that will seem unsolvable to us. You will be faced with situations at some point in time. If it hasn't happened already, just keep living. Because at some point in time, you are going to be faced with a situation that for all intent and purposes, for you, that situation is going to seem unsolvable. It's going to be a situation where it's going to be a time where the problems will have no easy answer. The issues that you are facing do not and will not clear up quickly. Yes. It will be a time where the struggles that you have seem to be unending and unrelenting. It's not that you're struggling. It's a struggle that seems to be unending. There's no end to this thing. Purposes for you, that situation is going to seem unsolvable. Yeah. It's going to be

0: in your soul. It's constantly dealing with you, and you are constantly dealing with it.
1: Yes.
0: And it will be a time where the questions will seem to become more complex and more confusing for you each day that passes.
1: Amen.
0: Dealing with those things that seem to be unsolvable. How do you deal with the unsolvable? How do you address what seems to be unaddressable? How do you fully resolve what is so complex you don't even know where to start? How do you deal with it? Now, the reason why I say all of this, dear ones, and I feel a fair amount of confidence in making this type of assertion, that all of us will have these times in our lives where we will be faced with something that will seem unsolvable to us. The reason why I say that, and as I said, the reason why I feel a fair amount of confidence in making this type of assertion, is because for each one of us, dear ones, regardless to who you are, when we really begin to examine our lives, what we must become aware of is the unaltering reality that for all of us, dear ones, our resources are finite, our knowledge is limited,
1: yes,
0: our strength is small, yes, and our patience is fleeting.
1: Amen.
0: For each and every one of us, whether or not you want to accept that reality or not,
1: yes,
0: that is the truth.
1: Yes.
0: That's the truth about me, and that's the truth about you.
1: Amen.
0: Our resources are small. Our resources are finite, I should say. Our knowledge is limited. We don't know as much as we think we know.
1: Yeah.
0: We think we know more than we really know. If somebody fact checked half of what we say we know, we would, most of us in here would be half, all of us, half of it used to be wrong.
1: Amen.
0: You're just wrong. The reason why you feel so confident in the things that you say and in the assertions that you make is because nobody is fact checking you yet. Let somebody fact check you.
1: Yeah.
0: Either you're going to slow your roll and talk a whole bunch less,
1: amen,
0: or you're going to be reading a lot more books than you are right now, trying to make sure you know what you're talking about,
1: yeah,
0: before you say something.
1: Yeah.
0: Our knowledge is limited. Our strength is small, and our patience is fleeting. We have about as much patience as an egg timer in some things.
1: Amen.
0: We got not that much patience. All it takes is that much.
1: Yeah.
0: You push us that much, we done. And so our patience is fleeting. And so it is only a matter of time, dear ones, before we find ourselves faced with a situation and faced with something that will test us beyond what we are able to deal with.
1: Yes.
0: And we will find that we will fail that test.
1: Amen.
0: It's only a matter of time before something comes up, something happens, something arises in each one of our lives that will test us. And we will find that we are lacking the resources and the ability and the capacity to deal with that. It will seem unsolvable, and we will fail that test.
1: Amen.
0: But dear friends, I've got some good news on today to share with all of you.
1: Yes.
0: Because I want to let you know that we serve a God who does not have the same type of shortfalls,
1: yes,
0: and shortcomings that we have.
1: Thank you.
0: That's good news.
1: Yes.
0: It's good news to know that we serve a God who does not have the same type of shortcomings and the same type of shortfalls that I have. Because for the Lord, even though our resources are finite, His resources are infinite.
1: Yes.
0: His knowledge is not limited like mine is. His knowledge is without limitations.
1: Yes.
0: His strength is not small like mine is. His strength, He is all powerful.
1: Yes.
0: His strength is omnipotent.
1: Yes.
0: Omnipotent. He's all powerful.
1: Yes.
0: And His patience is not fleeting like mine is. Because
1: yes,
0: the Bible tells me that His mercy is from everlasting to everlasting.
1: Yes.
0: And dear ones, it's in these verses of scripture that we have before us that we are told where Daniel and his companions come to the Lord in order to get His assistance to deal with a situation that for them was unsolvable. This situation was unsolvable for them. So they're coming to the Lord, and we want to see what Daniel and his companions do, but we also want to see what the Lord does for them, to see what we can learn when we face those types of situations in our own lives.
1: Amen.
0: Now, dear ones, as we look at the first 13 verses of Scripture, we're not going to read them all again, but as we look at the first 13 verses that we have here in Daniel, the second chapter, we are introduced to a situation where a man whose name was Nebuchadnezzar had a dream. Nebuchadnezzar is the king of the nation of Babylon, and he has this dream, and this dream troubles him. It troubles him so much that the scripture says it woke him.

0: up from sleep. And so he has this dream, and he is dreaming about something that is not humanly possible. What he begins to ask is not humanly possible for the people that he is asking for to give it to them. They just can't do it. It's not humanly possible to give them what he is asking for. Nebuchadnezzar is asking for something, and they are incapable of being able to give it. Now, I want to be clear in what I'm saying at this point, dear ones, because what Nebuchadnezzar is asking for from these individuals, it is not something that cannot be done. It's something that cannot be done because it is humanly impossible for them to be able to do it. So Nebuchadnezzar is asking for something that cannot be done because it is humanly impossible for them to be able to do what he's asking for them to do. It is not, Nebuchadnezzar is not dealing with something that will not be done because they don't want to do it. They are dealing with something that cannot be done because they can't do it.
1: We will get back to Pastor Fields and to today's message in just a moment. But we wanted to take a moment to share with all of you that the aim of our radio ministry at the Word of Life Bible Fellowship is to share the good news of Jesus Christ with as many people as possible, and to strengthen and edify the body of Christ through Bible teaching that is both clear and relevant. We would like to see this ministry go even farther in accomplishing this work, but in order for us to be able to do that, we need your help. 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All donations are tax deductible, and they can be sent to the Word of Life Bible Fellowship, P.O. Box 8903, Tacoma, Washington, 98418. And now, let's get back to Pastor Fields and to today's message.
0: Now, I want to be clear in what I'm saying at this point, dear ones, because what Nebuchadnezzar is asking for from these individuals, it is not something that cannot be done. It's something that cannot be done because it is humanly impossible for them to be able to do it. So Nebuchadnezzar is asking for something that cannot be done because it is humanly impossible for them to be able to do what he's asking for them to do. It is not, Nebuchadnezzar is not dealing with something that will not be done because they don't want to do it. They are dealing with something that cannot be done because they can't do it. Now, the reason I'm bringing this point up, dear ones, and I'm kind of specifying this is because for many of us, dear ones, many times we use the phrase "I can't" incorrectly. We use the phrase "I can't" incorrectly. Somebody will ask us to do something, and we will say, "I can't," when in reality, a more truthful and a more honest statement would be, "I don't want to." I won't because I don't want to. Not that you can't, because to say you can't means that you are physically incapable of doing what is being requested or asked of you. For many of us, dear ones, that's not the case at all. The case is you just don't want to. Amen. You just don't want to. Yes. And so to be more honest and more truthful, you should say, "I won't" or "I will not," because I don't want to. But when you say "I can't," you're saying something completely different. Nebuchadnezzar is asking for something that these individuals say, we can't do this. What you are asking for is humanly impossible to do. And so, dear ones, what we see here is a situation that where what is being asked for them from these individuals is something that is literally impossible for them to do on their own. It is literally impossible for them to do. In your sanctified imagination, can't you see the scene? You know, Nebuchadnezzar's servants are—they're in the serving area, they're in the kitchen area, and they're doing their things. But it's late at night, so the night is far spent, and they're there preparing the meal for the morning, preparing things for the morning breakfast. And Nebuchadnezzar comes busting into the door, busting in, and he just looks at them with this crazed look in his eyes. He just looks at them, and they look at him and say, "Well, King, is everything okay? Is everything all right, King? Is everything okay? Where are the wise men? Where are the astrologers? Where are the magicians? Where are the sorcerers? Where are the Chaldeans? I need them. I need them. Okay, king, is everything all right? Just calm down. What happened? I had a dream. It's troubling me. I don't know what the dream means. I don't understand what the dream is all about. It woke me up. The scripture says it broke him from his sleep. In other words, it was so jarring that it woke him up from a dead sleep. And he said, I need to know the interpretation. Get the wise men. Gather them together. Well, king, it's 2 a.m. I don't care. Get them here. And I need them here today. I need them here now. And so the urgency, they go out and they get all the wise men. They get the sorcerers. They get the magicians. They get the astrologers. They get the Chaldeans. Now, the Chaldeans were individuals that were, their specialty was Chaldean mysticism. And so they were mystics. And so they get these individuals, and they all gather them together. They wake them up from their sleep. Come, the king needs to see you. The king needs you right now. Come on. It's 2:30 in the morning. I don't care. The king says he wants to see you. So he gathers them together, and they get there together, and they're there, and they're before the king. Though I can only imagine that they are fearful beyond fearful. They're just wondering, what in the world is going on? What's going to happen now? Are we going to even see the morning light? And so the king comes before them and says, I had a dream, and I need for you to give me the interpretation. I had a dream, and I need to know what the dream is all about. And in my mind, in my sanctified mind, I could almost see all of them kind of breathing a sigh of relief. All right. Dream interpretation. We got this. We good. We dream. That's all. It's all it is? Dream interpretation? We got this. King, tell us the dream. Tell us what the dream is all about, king, and we'll let you know what the interpretation is. Because we got this. Bob is our specialist when it comes to dreams concerning machines. So if your dream is about machines, Bob is the guy. Bob is the guy we want to talk to. Sam over here, Sam, raise your hand, Sam. Sam over here. Sam in the back, he's the guy that is our specialist concerning dreams that have monsters in it. King, does your dream have a monster in it? Okay, no. But if it does, Sam's the guy we're going to go to because he will help you with that. Billy, back over there. Billy, he's the guy that, his specialty, he's the go-to guy for any dream that has clowns in it.
2: Yeah.
0: If your dream have a clown in it, King, you know, with the big red nose and the big, he's the guy. If your dream has clowns, Billy is the guy we're going to go to. And then Tommy in the back over here. Tommy, he's the go-to guy for any dream that deals with kittens or puppies. And so whatever your dream is about, King, just let us know what it is because we got you covered. Just tell us the dream, King. Nebuchadnezzar looks at him and says, I can't remember it. I can't remember it.
2: Right.
0: Can't remember the dream, but I need you to tell me what it's about.
2: The
0: look of relief all of a sudden begins to drain off their face as a look of dread and fear begins to come back on their face.
2: Yeah.
0: Okay, hold on. Tell us the dream. We got the guy that can help you interpret it. We'll help you interpret it. Just tell us what it's about. I can't remember it, but I need you to tell me what the interpretation of the dream was. And now that I'm thinking about it, if you can't tell me because if you can tell me the interpretation, then I know that you can tell me what the dream was about. So I need for you to tell me the interpretation first. Then I'll know you can tell me what all the dream was about. But if you can't tell me the interpretation, then there is but one decree for you, and that is you all need to die. You all need to die. The scripture goes on to say that the Chaldeans said one more time, King, calm down, King. Tell us the dream. Just tell us what the dream was about. The king gets irritated. You guys are stalling. Why don't you tell me the interpretation? You're the wise man. Tell me. You're stalling. You're pressing for time. You know that if I give you enough time, you'll come up with some lie, some deceitful statement that you'll try to use to convince me that was my dream was about. So tell me the interpretation. They go on to say, the wise men go on to say, King, there's nobody that can do what you're asking for. There is no living person that can do this, King. Only God
2: yes.
0: can do this.
2: Yes.
0: The scripture goes on to say that the king became enraged. He just, you guys are useless. What are you, why are you here? All of you need to die. In fact, you know what? Not just you need to die. Every wise man in Babylon needs to die.
2: Wow.
0: Kill them all. That's the scene.
2: Wow.
0: The problem is unsolvable. But dear ones, let me ask you a question. Let me ask you a question. I got all your attention now. Let me ask you a question. Have you ever had a time when somebody asked you to do something that you couldn't do?
2: Yeah.
0: Not that you didn't want to do it. You could not do it.
2: Yeah.
0: Like being in two different places at the same time. You can't do it. And have you ever had a time in your life where the person got angry at you when you told them, I can't? Lord have mercy. Sometimes we feel guilty because we told a person, I can't.
2: Yeah.
0: Not that I won't, I can't. And so this is the scene that we have before us. They're dealing with a situation that was unsolvable. But dear ones, notice what we're told in verse 14. It says, then Daniel answered with counsel and wisdom to Arioch, the captain of the king's guard, which was gone forth to slay the wise men of Babylon. He answered and said to Arioch, the king's captain, why is the decree so hasty from the king? Then Arioch made the thing known to Daniel. And so there was the first thing that we want to take note of concerning how Daniel begins to address this situation is Daniel begins to ask the question, why? Okay, because Arioch is the captain of the guard. He's in charge of the military for Nebuchadnezzar. And so he's been given the charge to go out and slay all the wise men. So he comes to Daniel, and Daniel asks him the question, what's the hurry? What's the rush? Why are you so hasty in this? And then Arioch begins to make known to Daniel what has happened and what the king has decreed. Notice what it says in verse 16. Then Daniel went in and desired of the king that he would give him time and that he would show the king the interpretation. And so the first thing that we want to see, dear ones, is that Daniel encourages everybody to slow down in how they're responding to things. That's the first thing you need to do. When you're dealing with a situation that seems unsolvable, dear ones, first thing, slow down.
2: Good. Yes.
0: Slow down
2: yes.
0: in what you're doing. Slow down before you respond too hastily. Slow down. I know it seems unsolvable. I know the pressure is on. I know you feel like you got to do something right now. Slow down. Dear ones, notice that first Daniel talks to Arioch, who was over all of the king's guard, and encourages him, slow down. Why is this thing so hasty? Just slow down. And then after Daniel is brought before the king himself, Daniel asks the king to slow down. Give me time and I'll give you the interpretation. So slow down.

Hello, dear ones. This is Pastor Michael Fields. And here at the end of today's broadcast, I just wanted to take a moment and say thank you to all of you for taking the time out of your day to tune in and listen to our program. My hope is that today's broadcast has been a blessing to you in some way and has helped you in your walk and in your relationship with the Lord. 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
11: Near the end of the Revolutionary War, George Washington received a letter from one of his own officers. Colonel Louis Nicola suggested that America might be better served by a monarchy, with Washington himself as king. Washington firmly rejected the idea. He had spent years leading Americans in a fight for independence from a monarchy. He would not see that victory end with America creating a king of its own. He understood that the cause of the revolution was greater than any one man. His example reminds us that power can be offered, earned, or taken. But character determines whether we use it for ourselves or remain faithful to something greater.
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18: Welcome to The Stephen Parker Show. I am your host, Stephen Dwayne Parker. I'm Tex Anita's son, y'all. And as always, I thank God for his grace, his mercy, and his favor that's all over my life. And I always say, if it had not been for the Lord who was on my side, where would I be? With that, it's time to welcome my special guest back to The Stephen Parker Show. If my mama was here, she'd say, boy, you stepping in high cotton. I'm so excited to have him on. Forged from his Memphis gospel roots and his 1980s initiation into the whole jazz world and the Houston nightclub scene, Mr. Kurt Whalum's unique sound leaves an indelible imprint on each listener that hears him play his horn. And it was in Houston where jazz pianist Mr. Bob James discovered him. After moving to Los Angeles, Mr. Kurt Whalum became a demand session player for top artists such as Barbara Streisand, Luther Vandross, Quincy Jones, and most notably, Miss Whitney Houston. And it was his sax that you hear when you hear her song, I Will Always Love You. He's a Grammy Award-winning elite saxophonist. He will be at Yoshi's Oakland on Friday, September 4th, and Saturday, September 5th. Two shows nightly. You guys got to be there. Go to yoshis.com and get your tickets. He's straight out of Memphis, Tennessee. So please help me welcome back to the Stephen Parker Show, my man, Mr. Kurt Whalum. How are you, sir?
19: I'm doing great, man. I feel like I could you know, slay a dragon after that.
18: You got to take me on the road, man, so I could be your hype man.
19: Man, I would love that. Yeah, so man, are we looking forward to some sushi? I mean, looking forward to coming and playing for the fine people of Oakland, California, man.
18: Yes, sir, man. And listen, man, you ain't the only one. When people come to Yoshi's, not only is the music top notch, but they love the food and the sushi at Yoshi's, right?
19: Yeah, it's top notch. I mean, you know, as a sushi holic, you know, I'm in Japan a lot, and I do know what it's supposed to taste like, you know. And yeah. There's very few places in the States like Yoshi's.
18: Yes, sir, man. And unfortunately, we lost the founder and the owner of Yoshi's last year, Mr. Kaj Kajimura. And man, he just put it together so that it had that whole feel, you know, of Japan, not just the food, but the elegance and, of course, the music that comes through there.
19: Yeah, I did not know that he had passed away. Wow, that's I'm glad I know that.
18: Yeah, he did, man. And they called me and gave me the honor of my life to host and MC his memorial that was right there at Yoshi's, man. We had a wonderful time. People from all over the world, Mr. Whalum came and honored him for everything that he's done at Yoshi's. So, yeah, man. But you're coming back, and we're going to talk about that first. But, you know, I noticed, you know, in your bio and looking over your story, man, that you came from, you know, a musical and a church family. What was growing up in your household like, Mr. Kurt Whalum?
19: Well, you know, I'll say that my dad, first of all, my mom and dad were both postal employees. You know, my dad ended up being an executive, and so did my mother. But my dad, you know, broke away to full-time ministry, you know, I guess in his 30s. And,
18: wow,
19: you know, growing up in that home, man, I was, you know, for instance, I'm a grammar nerd to this day. I'm insufferable when it comes to, you know, kind of correcting people. Like, oh, no, that's a, he and I went to the store, and he got that for him and me, you know. And but that's the type of thing I really credit my folks for. And, you know, spiritually speaking, it was just a rich environment where,
18: wow,
19: you know, my dad's heart was for serving God, but it was also, you know, for just really being there for and with people. He never wore a tie.
18: Wow.
19: And he was the kind of guy who, he was in, you know, leadership in the city of Memphis. And then that's where I live again, in Memphis. And he, you know what, man, he was all about people. And so I find myself, you know, and I said, well, what is it that people get when they come here? And I'm like, they're kind of get my dad. That's really, you know, what it is.
18: Yes, sir.
19: It's music, absolutely, in the musical context. Man, I studied Coltrane and I studied all those people.
18: Yes, sir.
19: But it's about making people feel not only welcome, but, you know, fully human, you know.
18: Yes, sir. Let me tell you something, Mr. Kurt Whalum, and I've met, and you have too, some of the most famous entertainers, musicians, actors, and all that. And very rarely do I run across a person, and I'm not just saying this because I got you on the show, I'm saying it because I really mean it, that is so sincere and kind, you know, in their presentation and when you meet them, you know. And I'm sure your father has a lot to do with that, because we are all, you know, results of the people who raised us, right?
19: That's a fact, man. And, right. You know, same with my mom. I mean, you know, she was a postmaster here in the Memphis area. And they, you know, once my dad is gone, right? And
18: yes,
19: my
18: sir.
19: My mother remarried. And her, my stepdad is also an amazing person.
18: Wow.
19: You know, what do you call it? I'm trying to remember. The group of fly, that's Tuskegee Airmen.
18: Yeah,
19: and,
18: You
19: know, yeah. So he's that caliber of person. And also, you know, just love God. And so I ain't got no excuse to feel like that.
18: Right. You ain't got no reason, you know. No. So where did you meet the saxophone, man? You know, I mean, you know, you wonder, like, how did the saxophone get in your hands and you find out that this was going to be your life's journey?
19: Well, that was my uncle. So my dad's oldest brother played the saxophone and extremely well and made his life and career in the St. Louis area eventually. Doing that. And so, man, people knew Peanuts Whalum, that's what they call him. You know, Peanuts. He was 5'5", man.
18: Wow.
19: You know, was like heel on, you know. But he was, Peanuts was a force of nature. And so early on, I was privileged to, you know, hang with him and get to know him. And then we made music together. I eventually did an album on him that people can still find. You know, where basically, man, I celebrate his greatness. It's called Introducing Hugh Peanuts Whalum.
18: Wow.
19: And man, people love that record. I remember him being with me on the Dave Koz cruise, man. And man, those people ate him up like he was actual peanuts.
18: Right. I love that, man. I love that. And so now, you know, you're doing, you know, music, of course, you know, all across the country. I wanted to know this, you know, some people find it important to have singing and lyrics to music. What is the difference between that type of music and just hearing a saxophone or any other instrument on an instrumental and those unsung words on a track?
19: That's a good question. I know that not everyone is, you know, thinks they're into that, but, you know, if you press them, you can play five songs that have touched their lives that are instrumental,
18: you know,
19: at least five. And, you know, as well, you know, obviously in a church environment, in a religious environment, man, that organ,
18: yes,
19: and back up the church, you know, and the piano was what, man, just welcomed people into this, I would say the presence of God, but, you know, God is with us always, but
18: yes, sir.
19: Into that assembly to where just kind of leave your care behind. And so that, you know, that instrumental music was powerful. And then and just in everyday life, you know, when you're watching TV and you know, you're streaming your favorite show, you subtract that instrumental music out of there.
18: Yes, sir.
19: See, if you notice it, you will definitely notice it.
18: Yes, sir.
19: It has a strong presence that makes you feel a certain way, sometimes without knowing it.
18: Yes, sir. Yes, sir. You are right about that organ at that church, because that could just bring something out of you that you didn't even expect. And it's kind of subconscious when you hear that organ. Great answer. Great answer. So 11 different nominations and you finally won your Grammy. Was that a thing for you to say, God dog it, they nominated me and I didn't win again? Or was it just about, hey, listen, that's not important to me. I'm going to keep playing, you know, and if they recognize me, fine. But you finally did win your first Grammy. Tell me what that was like when you would get nominated and not win and then finally winning your Grammy.
19: Yeah, that's a really good question. I mean, I truly did not ever start out, you know, with that in mind. Like,
18: right.
19: I was all about trying to learn to play that instrument from the very beginning. Like, wow. I want to be really good at it. And, you know, what ultimately happens is that you then go, wow, well, that would be cool, you know? So
18: right.
19: Then you kind of start thinking along those lines. And then sure enough, you're getting nominated. Oh, well, maybe I'll win. And you have, no, I'm not gonna win. You don't win again and again and again. And finally, when I did win, I had been nominated for 4 awards in the same Grammys, right?
18: Wow.
19: And so I'm like, well, I gotta win one of these, right? And, but you know, sure enough, didn't win. And then the last one was for Gospel Song of the Year.
18: Yes, sir.
19: Right? It's the one that I least expected to maybe even almost win. Like, I'm not a gospel composer per se. I'm a jazz musician who loves Jesus. And so I end up, you know, writing songs for and about him.
18: Right.
19: But sure enough, man, I won as gospel composer. I'm like, you know, all these amazing folks who write gospel music 24/7. Right. Here I am, you know. And the song, by the way, is called It's What I Do. And it was about, you know, it was not a gospel song sonically, okay?
18: Right?
19: Stylistically,
18: right.
19: It was a jazz song. I mean, like, think Billie Holiday.
18: Yes, sir.
19: And in this case, it was Layla Hathaway, you know? And Layla just, oh my goodness, you know, I knew if I could give her just the right outfit to wear, as it were, you know, she would shine. And sure enough, man, she killed it. And it says, you know, don't bother, don't wonder how, don't ask why, basically, I love you like I do. He's saying to us, it's because I'm love.
18: Yeah.
19: It's because I'm, because you're you, and because it's what I do.
18: Yeah.
19: Like, that's all I know how to do is love. And just a shout out right now to folks who said, yeah, but the Bible is violent. That ain't God.
18: You know, there'll be those.
19: That's some other folk that, you know, got up in the scriptures, but no, he's love.
18: Yes,
19: and
18: sir.
19: He is, you know, he is not about war. He's about peace. And so, yeah.
18: Yeah,
19: he
18: man.
19: So much. So that's where the song came from.
18: Yes, sir. Yes, sir. I have the incomparable and the incredible Mr. Kurt Whalum with me, man. And, you know, I'll say this, that, you know, when I come to your shows, you know, because I was one of those guys, you know, when I was younger, you know, where's the lyrics? Who's singing? You know, but now that I've gotten older and gotten into a place where I can appreciate, you know, the rhythm and the notes, you know, and I can almost put my own, you know, lyrics to your music, because it's just that great. So what are we going to do, man, when you get down here on September 4th and 5th? What can the people expect when they come to Yoshi's and hear you?
19: Yes, sir. Well, I am surrounded by great musicians, man. That's the
18: wow.
19: first thing.
18: Yes, sir.
19: But I love to let people know that it's not going to just be me all night. It'll be some very, very awesome musicians, some of whom maybe haven't heard, you know? And so you'll get to just multiply whatever I do, multiply by 5.
18: Right, right.
19: And I guess not, sorry, in this case, 4. And yeah, we'll, you know, I started making records in 1984.
18: Wow.
19: You know, with Bob James, and then I made mine in 85. So I've got over 30 records, and then so many things I've done, you know, playing with Whitney Houston, and I Will Always Love You.
18: Yeah.
19: Also, there's something that's recently happened, Steve, that there's a meme going around called Saxophone Getting Louder.
18: Wow.
19: And that meme is, it features like if somebody doing something silly, or that they say, I'm gonna climb on this ladder and fix this light. And your wife is like, please don't do that, because, you know, you could fall. You're like, I got this. And sure enough, you fall on your butt. And so that is what a lot of these memes are. Like,
18: right.
19: Something silly happening, or something, or some catastrophic. But the sound for the meme, Saxophone's Getting Louder, comes from Boys in the Hood. And it's that scene where Ricky is about to get killed and everybody's going, no, no, no,
18: wow.
19: no. And
18: wow.
19: so that's me playing that saxophone on
18: wow.
19: the soundtrack. Like, yeah. I mean, literally, Stanley Clark scored the movie. He called me over to the studio. He said, put your arm down and watch this. He played that scene for me with no sound on the big screen in there. And
18: wow.
19: Like, man, this is terrible. He's like, exactly. So now get your horn out and react to what you see.
18: Ooh.
19: You know, with your horn.
18: Wow, man. That's almost like a writer doing that, saying, okay, write some lyrics to this music that you're hearing. So that's almost you writing lyrics to with your saxophone to that scene in that movie. Wow.
19: Exactly. Yeah, that's a good analogy.
18: Yeah, man. Wow, bro. And that takes it takes incredible creativity to do something like that, right? And then for him to trust you, you know.
19: Yes, yes.
18: Yeah, yeah.
19: And I think for me, it wasn't so much being creative as just being honest, like reacting to something terrible.
18: Wow.
19: Which now, unfortunately, we're having to do more and more.
18: Yes.
19: You know, because of the gun violence. And but, you know, we have to just continue to advocate, you know, to try to get some of these guns off the streets. And Memphis and Oakland are both cities that are need a lot of love.
18: Yes, sir.
19: Right? So
18: yes, sir.
19: That's really what it's about, man.
18: That's what it's about. It's my man, Mr. Kurt Whalum. Ladies and gentlemen, he will be at Yoshi's, and he gave me the great opportunity again to host. I will be there. You guys got to be there. September 4th, which is a Friday, Saturday, September 5th. Go to Yoshi's.com. I guarantee you that you guys will have a great time. One more question. When they ask you, and I'm sure they do, to play at a funeral, or something of that sort, what is your go-to song that you think, you know, allows, you know, the family to feel better if you play at a funeral or something of that sort?
19: Wow, that's a really good question. So I normally try to make sure I ask, you know,
18: okay, right,
19: if there's something that your loved one would like for me to play. So I'll say this, you know, Hank Crawford, a lot of real jazz fans know the name Hank Crawford.
18: Yes.
19: He was a soulful saxophone player who was from Memphis. He passed away. But he's that guy, when you hear David Sanborn,
18: yeah,
19: you're basically hearing kind of a version of Hank Crawford.
18: Wow.
19: And David says that. He said, before he passed, he said, oh, definitely, he was the guy who formed the way I play the saxophone.
18: Wow.
19: So being from Memphis, man, his family asked me to play at his funeral, and I played Misty.
18: Wow.
19: Look at me.
18: Wow. Yeah, yeah, yeah, yeah.
19: Because I knew that he kind of redefined that song.
18: Wow.
19: When people heard him play it, they're like, well, nobody else should touch it.
18: Right.
19: You know, but I knew that they would appreciate that because it said this was a special human being, not just here in Memphis, but all over the world.
18: Mm-hmm.
19: So I love trying to personalize that experience. You know?
18: I love it.
19: And
18: man,
19: speaking of, I'm glad you asked that question. I'll say quickly before you go, on my website, kirkwhalum.com, we have something called Weddings by Whalum. I'm a licensed minister. I went to seminary, the whole thing, and I do weddings. And so,
18: wow,
19: if somebody's interested, you know, in having me come and officiate a wedding and or perform, and even, you know, bring the whole band and play at the reception.
18: Wow.
19: Just go to kirkwhalum.com and just click on Weddings by Whalum.
18: I love that, man. That when I get married, whenever I do, I'm going to call you and you're going
19: to come. I'm holding you to it.
18: It's Mr. Kurt Whalum. You guys go to KurtWhalum.com, get all of his music. Give him all your social media sites, Mr. Whalum, so we can follow and support you.
19: Yes, any social media site, just type my name, KIRKWHALUM.
18: Yes, sir. You guys follow my man. Thank you, man. When I talk to you, it's like talking to an old friend, and it's just so comfortable having conversation with you. So thank you for that. I really appreciate that, my friend.
19: I feel the same way, man. I look forward to seeing you.
18: I do, too. Now, you got to pick the song to play, Mr. Whalum. You got so many of your babies, man. What you want me to play?
19: Oh, man. So let's, on the new record, there's the Epic Cool record, there's title track Epic Cool. I really like the song. It's kind of straddles the fence between like old school,
18: yeah,
19: jazz and this new thing, you know, we like with the R&B groove. So it's called Epic Cool.
18: Yes, sir. Yes, sir. Thank you so much, my friend. We will see you September 4th and 5th at Yoshi's.com. I got to thank my special guest, Mr. Kurt Whalum, for being with me on the Stephen Parker Show. This one is called Epic Cool from my man, Mr. Kurt Whalum. We'll see you next time on the Stephen Parker Show. I'm out of here.

0: This is Dr. Yvonne Cobbs encouraging you to live a healthy lifestyle because your health is your wealth. Today, I would like to share a powerful statement. Your trauma is worth something. At first, that might sound surprising. How can something so painful have value? But trauma, whether emotional, physical, or spiritual, changes us. It awakens strength we didn't even know we had. It deepens our empathy. It sharpens our ability to see danger and to protect ourselves and others. And it often becomes the birthplace of our purpose. Many of us carry silent wounds from childhood, relationships, family struggle, racism, rejection, and financial hardship. We're told to move on, but unhealed trauma whispers in our sleep, sits on our shoulders, and shows up in our reactions. It's not weakness. It's our mind trying to make sense of pain. But here's the truth. You are not your trauma. You are the survivor. Your trauma has shaped your endurance, your compassion, and your spiritual depth, your boundaries, and even your calling. Some of the strongest leaders, healers, innovators, and artists were shaped by what tried to break them. Healing doesn't erase the past. It transforms it. Therapy, prayer, journaling, support groups, and trusted connections help us turn pain into purpose. Even neuroscience shows us that when we process trauma in a healthy way, the brain rewires itself for resilience. So today, honor the version of you who kept going when life felt impossible. Honor the version of you who chose faith over fear. And honor the version of you who didn't give up, even when no one knew what you were carrying. Your trauma is not your identity. It's part of your story. And your story has power. For more health tips, go to my website at www.healthylivingfoundation.net and click on Ask Dr. Cobbs, because your health is your wealth.
1: Ask Dr. Cobbs. 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
2: It's supernatural. Are you ready for it? This is Apostle Dr. Cynthia Chess with Mountains Hope, and I want to release over you today, God is doing the supernatural. Get ready for it, not by might nor by power, but by the Spirit of the Lord. God is releasing the rain of heaven. God is shifting, and God is doing something new in your lives. If you are weary of the mundane and longing for the supernatural, get ready. If something in your spirit is telling you that there's more to this, more than the mundane, more than the routine, more than what you can accomplish in your own strength, then get ready, because yes, it is supernatural. The things that you've tried to accomplish and you've worked harder and harder at didn't seem to pan out. There's some doors that you have tried to open in your own strength and it just did not work. There's some breakthroughs that have humanly become impossible for you to accomplish. Resources, connections, but you've got to recognize it's all in the Spirit of the Lord. Just as God moved among the children of Israel, he's getting ready to move in a supernatural way upon his sons and his daughters. Revelation 22 speaks to us of the rivers that are flowing from heaven. There's a river of grace. There's a river of supernatural abundance. Not barely enough, not just enough, but more than enough. I want you to expect supernatural expansion. God is increasing us. He is building us up. He is building us out. He is bringing multiplication. And I hear the word of the Lord saying, I will deal bountifully with you. Get ready for an abundance. This shall be a season of ripening and yielding. This shall be a season of supernatural fruit that you shall bear. You have been chosen. You have been handpicked, and God is with you. In this season, there shall bring retribution. There shall bring recompense. There shall bring reward. God is pushing you through. God is breaking you out, not by might nor by power, but by his Spirit. Everything the Spirit of God and the rivers of God shall touch shall live. I say walk, move, live, breathe in the supernatural. Apostle Dr. Cynthia Chess with Mountains Hope Community Worship Center in Tracy, California. We have our 11 a.m. Sunday services, 213 West 11th Street in Tracy, California. And we're also on Facebook Live. We're also on Wednesday evenings at 6 p.m. Facebook Live with our Kingdom Advancement. And join us every Monday through Friday morning at 6 a.m. for Powerful Hour of Prayer. God is with us. 1-877-489-6501, code 80101. Be blessed and walk in the supernatural.
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0: You're listening to the question and answer program with our Bible teacher, Dr. J. Vernon McGee. This is a ministry of the Through the Bible Radio Network. Our first question today comes to us from many listeners who have all basically had the same thought, and it goes something like this. In Matthew chapter 27, it speaks about the saints who are raised from the dead. Could you explain how this happened? And could you also explain what happened to these saints?
1: And I should read the passage of Scripture that deals with this. I read in verse 51 of Matthew 27, and probably we ought to read three verses there. It says, "And behold, the veil of the temple was rent in twain from the top to the bottom, and the earth did quake, and the rocks rent, and the graves were opened, and many bodies of the saints which slept arose, and came out of the graves after his resurrection, and went into the holy city, and appeared unto many." Now you can understand that that presents, I think, a real problem. I think that we need to notice the facts that are stated here. That when the Lord Jesus on the cross cried with a loud voice and yielded up the ghost, that is, at the time of his death, there was an earthquake. And two things took place, but they're not related. That is, the earthquake did not cause both of them. The rocks were rent, we're told. That was due to the earthquake, and the graves were open. Now, those are two definite statements of historical fact. They're historical statements. Rocks were rent, and the graves were open. Now, these two statements are connected, of course. There is a connection. But we need to distinguish between the two. The rocks were rent. That is an evidence of force. And some of the graves were open. That is an evidence of design. And that is something that I think is very important for us to know. Now, the very interesting thing is that you can move another step. Whose graves were open? It says, the graves of the saints, that is, God's children. It says, graves were open, and many bodies of the saints which slept arose. And I assume from that, that not all the saints arose, just many did, which in itself suggests that this is a token. This is going to be a symbol. It's symbolic that it teaches us something. And now, you note something else that we need to keep in order here, that the graves were open at the instant of Christ's death, yet the bodies of them did not arise till after his own resurrection. This, may I say to you, is a miracle. Now, these miracles that we're going to see, actually the opening of the graves and the coming out of some of the bodies. Now, the fact that the graves were opened at the instance of Christ's death, but that the resurrections did not take place till the third morning, that shows that the open graves were meant for an exhibition. In other words, for 3 days, here were these graves open. And the very interesting thing is that this graveyard was right near the crucifixion of Christ. And if Gordon was right, that the place of a skull, Golgotha, is the one that we always visit when we go there, and I'm convinced that that is the accurate place. We know there was a cemetery there because the grave burial places are still there. And evidently one of those was probably the place that the Lord Jesus was buried. Now, these graves were open. They were open for exhibition. They're right near the place of crucifixion, and that took place on Friday evening. And the Sabbath was the next day, and nobody would be permitted to fill in the grave. They were there. Now, what kind of resurrection were they? Well, I think that they are just exhibits that speak of the better resurrection. I do not think that they received at that time a body that was a glorified body at all. I think that they were just restored to life, just as Lazarus was restored to life. The spiritual body has certain spiritual qualities. For instance, Jesus, you remember when he was risen from the dead, he entered a room without opening a door. And he came out of that grave, by the way, long before the stone was rolled away. And so the open graves here and the coming out of the saints were tied together. That graves had to be open for them to come out, which means it was restoration to life, which was not the same as Christ's resurrection at all. And I think that the very interesting, remember when he was risen from the dead, he entered a room without opening a door.

risen. They were not risen, and somebody says, do you know that? Well, you remember the Lord Jesus said at the time of the resurrection of Lazarus, he says, I am the resurrection and the life. And he revived the body of Lazarus, I think, as an illustration of the truth of what he said. Yet it was a true realization of the saying, yet was not really the fulfillment of it. Now we have here just certain ones. Not all the saints were raised. Some of them were there. I got a letter here, and it's going to be a question coming up later on. A man is finding fault with the rapture of the church taking place before the great tribulation period, and he makes the point that the first resurrection includes two or three resurrections, and that would mean that some of the saints raised and some of them are not raised. The Old Testament saints wouldn't be raised at the same time the church was. And that's accurate. That's the way it is. And you want the illustration right here. Some of the saints. Why didn't you raise them all? You just raised some. This is an illustration. There ought to be a lesson in here that we're going to get. And I wish that some of my post-tribulation friends would consider this lesson here. It's just one of the many that is in Scripture. So we have here the wonderful picture of the fact that now they are raised, although in the same body, and it takes place now after the death of Christ, because he's been offered as the Lamb of God that taketh away the sin of the world. He shed his blood, and now it's a picture of the fact that because of that, there is going to be a resurrection of the dead. And how wonderful this picture is. Now, I've tried to consider these things in order, but I want to move on now to the other part of this, which actually I think is the greatest one of all. In fact, to me, this probably is the greatest miracle of all. Now, we have seen that there was an earthquake. The rocks were rent. That's force. That's nature. But now, certain graves were opened. And that is by design. That's supernatural now. Listen to this again now. And many bodies of the saints which slept arose, came out of the graves after his resurrection, and went into the holy city and appeared unto many. Now, certain graves were opened by the earthquake. Keep our facts straight here. And may I say this to you, that when we come up against a passage like this, if you're going to accept the Bible as the Word of God, then you will have to accept this as the Word of God. And it's part of the record. And this is not one of the passages of Scripture where you can say, well, this is not in the better manuscripts. I've been criticized for saying that. Well, I can't say it here. All schools of thought agree this is part of the historical record. This hasn't been challenged yet, but looks to me like they're going to have to do it because they've got a problem here. This is a real miracle, my friend. Some of the saints came out after his resurrection. This is not obscure statement that's made here. It's as clear as a noonday sun. And if you're going to accept the Bible as the Word of God, this is a great miracle. I think it's one of the greatest that is in the Scripture. And you just can't come along today and say, well, this has no right to be here because it's so fantastic. Well, my friend, that's your problem, not my problem. It's, I believe, a marvelous thing. Now, here is, to me, an evidence of the inspiration of the Holy Spirit. You know, the Spirit of God sometimes says certain things, and they're so wonderful, you wonder why he doesn't write a book about it. But having said it, that's as far as he goes. And there is a holy reverence here. Having said so much, why didn't he say more? Why didn't he satisfy our curiosity here? He didn't satisfy it at all. And he didn't give anything for the critic to hang on here at all. Here it is. He tells us that on the occasion of the Lord's resurrection, certain of the departed saints arose and left their graves and went into Jerusalem and appeared unto many, and he says, nothing more. That's all. Now, our problem is today, and my problem is this.
there's a danger of me trying.

0: explain it. And I have no right to go any farther than the Word of God goes. Now, there are certain things, though, that I want to say about this that might be helpful. Now, number one is, and by the way, I am going to offer an explanation of what became of them, but let's hold that for a minute. The text doesn't say that they appeared so much as the original actually means that they were manifestly made known. And somebody says, well, look, here comes Brother Abraham down the street, and we buried him 2 weeks ago. It was like that, my friends. That's what the word means here. I've heard the testimony of some of these people today that tell about that they died and their spirit left their body and then came back and all that. And it was a dead giveaway that what they were saying was probably something that the medicine that they had taken to restore them back to life had an effect upon them, and actually that they may be telling the truth. That is, the experience they went through, but their spirit didn't leave the body. But the point is, I heard one woman talk 45 minutes on that. Why didn't she just say the spirit left the body, came back, and just leave us with that? She didn't do that. She just had to keep talking. But the very interesting thing about the Word of God is that having stated these cases, that's all that's given to us. Just the statement of fact is here. You either believe it or you don't believe it. Now, you must remember that there are six resurrections that are actually restorations to life in the Bible. Let me mention them briefly. That was the widow's son of Zarephath, and then the Shunammite's son. The first one was done by Elijah, the human instrument. Here it was the bones of Elisha. And then that was the daughter of Jairus in Matthew 9, the son of the widow of Nain, and that's Luke 7. And then Lazarus and John 11. Now, in all of these, it was only a revival of the natural body. And that body, I'm sure, could have died again. That might have been the experience of these people, that they all lived to die again. But none of them wrote a book. None of them did that because the Holy Spirit of God was in entire control over this. But I'm going to make another suggestion, and I think we ought to be very careful here that their resurrection was a restoration to life, because in 1 Corinthians we're told very carefully, Christ the firstfruits, and afterward they that are Christ at his coming. So these here are not the resurrection that is mentioned in 1 Corinthians 15, where it's sown a natural body and raised a spiritual body. That's not what you have here at all. Now, the very interesting thing is that these could not fit in between Christ and the rapture of the church and the resurrection of the believers then in Christ. This couldn't fit in between that at all, because Paul's very inclusive. He says, they that are Christ at his coming. And so I don't think that you could put these in here. Now, there are several other things we could bring in here. I personally believe that Enoch and Elijah, when they were taken away, translated, Enoch was translated, Elijah left in a chariot. I believe that they are in a body, the kind of body that they had down here. Because I believe that Enoch and Elijah will probably be the two witnesses that are going to come back someday. That is just my opinion. I wouldn't want to push that at all. I'm almost sure Elijah's one of them, and I'm almost sure about it. Now, the interesting thing here is that all of this is given to us for a very definite purpose. And what is the purpose of it? That God raised these from the dead, to prove that the death and resurrection of Christ is going to raise today his own. These were just some of the saints, that's all. Just a little exhibit, just a sample, as it were. This was to give a wonderful basis for our faith and for our assurance. Now, let me say in closing what I believe makes this very important, that when Christ ascended back into heaven, I believe that he took these with him. He led captivity captive. And it's my feeling that's what it is. But now I hasten to say this, and I want to say it again carefully. We are told only so much, and then the Spirit of God draws down the curtain and says, there's nothing here to satisfy your curiosity. There's nothing here for you to dwell on. You either accept it, you take it, or you leave it. And I like the way the Spirit of God does it, my brother. Things that I've said about this may or may not be true. The disposition of these, I've made two suggestions, that they lived out their life again and died, as probably Lazarus did, or they were led captivity captive and taken back. That could be. I could be wrong on either one of them. Why? Because the Word of God just doesn't say it. Let's learn to believe the Word of God. And you remember the last book of the Bible says that you are not to take any way away from this book. And man, we're all great at anyone that tries to take away Scripture. But how about adding to it? Here is a place where there are a lot of books being written today. I don't think they should be written, by the way.
1: Our next question comes to us from a listener in Cedar Falls, Iowa, who writes, could you please explain the qualities I should consider in my attempt to find a good church?
0: Well, first of all, it should be, naturally, a local church organized according to Scripture. And the best place that I know to go is to go to the Word of God and on the day of Pentecost to see how that church was organized. They didn't apparently have a meeting in which they elected officers at that time. They did later on, of course. And these officers apparently were appointed. And I've never been quite sure that our method of electing officers is the proper one, but be that as it may, why, the mark of a good church, the very beginning, day of Pentecost, it says, they continued steadfastly in the apostles' doctrine and fellowship and in breaking of bread and in prayers. Now, that was the four marks of the early church. And these marks are not academic, and they're not philosophical, and they actually were not really theological. They were the four different things that characterized this group of people that heard Simon Peter on the day of Pentecost, and they were converted. And we're told here that these continued together daily with one accord, and they didn't have a meeting place, and they met in the temple. Now, the thing that characterized them was they continued in the apostles' doctrine. That means that what the apostles were teaching, they concurred and followed that. And they believed that. That was just not a creed that they had for a church that was quoted and meant practically nothing to the members. It wasn't that at all. This thing was a very vital thing, the doctrine of the early church. And a church today, to be a true church, must be a church that has the doctrine. And that is the thing that Paul gives in 1 and 2 Timothy and Titus for a church. It must be a doctrinal church, and that doctrine must be biblical doctrine. That is, the apostles' doctrine, what they taught. And today, there are many things called a church, friends, that are not a church, for the very simple reason they deny everything that's in the doctrine of the church, what the apostles believed and taught and what's written in the Word of God. So that is basic. That is essential. And then they continued in the fellowship. And that fellowship is a little bit different than what we think of it today. It's a sort of a camaraderie term, sort of, hail fellow, well met, pat you on the back, glad to see you. It's a very sophisticated approach. You see a bunch of Christians in church today shaking hands, patting each other on the back, and all that sort of thing. That's really not Christian fellowship. Fellowship is in two areas. There is fellowship with God the Father, God the Son, and God the Holy Spirit. And that means that believers meet together and share the things of Christ together. because the Holy Spirit's going to take the things of Christ, show them unto us, and it pleases the Father, you see. Therefore, when you meet together around the person of Christ, that means you're in agreement. That means that you are enjoying the things of Christ. And then there's fellowship with each other. And that means that you're sharing the same things together, that you're enjoying the same things, yet you're rejoicing in the same things. Now, that is the fellowship. Then in breaking of bread is the Lord's Supper, that which he said, this do ye until I come. For as often as you do this, you show forth the Lord's death. And that's what the church is all about. It's to show forth the Lord's death till he come. That is, his death, resurrection, and coming again. And if a church is not revealing those three things in its message, then it's not a church. Maybe it's a man back of a pulpit in a building. It's got a steeple on it, and the steeple has a bell on the inside of it that they ring on Sunday. That doesn't make a church by any means, although a lot of them are called churches. But it's one that is setting forth the death of Christ for sinners and the breaking of bread and in prayers. And a church should be a praying church. The early church, when a problem arose, they went to prayer about it. Prayer should be a very vital part of the church. So the mark of a church, and this is basic, are these four things. Now, somebody says that's rather idealistic. It certainly is, especially when you look at the average church today. Therefore, I would say when you go out, what is it that you should look for? The church, is it centered around its midweek meeting, or is it centered around the volleyball court? Is the busiest place in the church the place of worship and teaching, or the place of banquets and the gymnasium? Those are things that you'll have to decide. That's the way that you'd have to approach it today, is to find out where the emphasis is placed. Then another thing that I think it'd be well with then having inspected the physical plant and the program of the church would be then to move in and find out really how much of Bible teaching was going on. That's on one side. On the other side, how was it being received? Were the members growing in grace? Was there love one for another? Was there concern? Were they interested in getting the Word of God out? Now, those are the things that you should look for today. And somebody says, where will you find a church like that? Well, now, you've asked me a question I can't answer because I don't know all the churches today. I know a few churches that would answer to this. And unfortunately, I don't know too many, but I do know some that would measure up to this. And I would say to this young man that he ought to look for a church like this. And there are a lot of these very fine Bible churches today that have a great many young people. I've discovered that when you really give the Word of God, you are sure going to have a nice group of young people. And that's another way. And this young fellow, if he finds that church, he'll find out there are a lot of young people in the church just like he is that really want the Word of God and want Christian fellowship.
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2: I would like to introduce you to Nicole Lauren. 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Nicole Lauren brings you Christian music that's full of life, hope, and pure joy.
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2: 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That's NicoleLauren Music.com. Nicole Lauren, faith you can feel.
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5: Near the end of the Revolutionary War, George Washington received a letter from one of his own officers. Colonel Louis Nicola suggested that America might be better served by a monarchy, with Washington himself as king. Washington firmly rejected the idea. He had spent years leading Americans in a fight for independence from a monarchy. He would not see that victory end with America creating a king of its own. He understood that the cause of the revolution was greater than any one man. His example reminds us that power can be offered, earned, or taken. But character determines whether we use it for ourselves or remain faithful to something greater.
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10: 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I'm speaking with Roland Trujillo, the host of Shedding Shackles. 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
11: Sure. The Bible verse is from Paul's letter to the Corinthians. He's talking about how Adam fell, but through Christ we are redeemed and we are saved and we are risen with him. And here's the verse, "For in Adam all die, so in Christ all will be made alive." We've all fallen, every one of us, just like Adam and Eve did, we have all fallen. The answer is to find redemption and salvation from your falls, and it begins with a very simple thing, becoming a friend of your conscience. That's what we're going to be